0: He didn't sign the bill because Congress hasn't passed an unrelated elections bill that doesn't have enough votes in the Senate to pass.
1: ABC's Chuck Sievertson. A thrilling three-set victory for Linda Nuskova earlier today at Wimbledon. And over 350 rescues in Missouri amid flooding, campground collapse there. And Pete Hegseth, the defense secretary, intervened in a disciplinary action taken for an Apache helicopter flyover. Dave Packer, ABC News.
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4: Now, your AccuWeather forecast.
5: Tonight, mainly clear skies and lows near 59. Winds will be from the north at 4 to 8 miles per hour. A mostly sunny day for tomorrow, the high on Sunday at 81. Clear skies for Sunday evening and lows near 60. Monday, it'll be a partly sunny day with a high 85. Clouds and sun on Tuesday. It'll be a hot afternoon, the high Tuesday at 92. I'm AccuWeather Steve Williams on Southern Maine's official weather station. 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
6: It's the Larry Kudlow Show. 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Now, here's Larry Kudlow.
7: So, there weren't a lot of economic releases this week, although the U.S. economy continues to lead the rest of the world, showing enormous resiliency. And hopefully the inflation rate starts coming down now. You might even see it in the next CPI report. Jobs, on average, are doing okay. The trend line for jobs is good. Unemployment claims are very low, which is an interesting point. And then again, I keep pushing for capital gains tax cut, index for inflation, raise the exemption on home sale. I think that stuff would help the economy quite a bit. Let's talk about some of this stuff. John Carney, Breitbart News Editor for Economics and Finance, my buddy, co-author of the Breitbart Business Digest every day. It's a must-read. E.J. Antoni, economist and senior fellow at Unleash Prosperity. Their hotline is out every day. It's a tremendous product. And E.J. is the chief economist at the Heritage Foundation. John, there was a very interesting story. This is right up your alley. You probably saw it. Wall Street Journal, Justin Lehard. Do we really feel this lousy about the economy, or is a key survey broken? And they're talking about the University of Michigan survey. And it's been terrible, all right? It's just been absolutely awful. It keeps getting worse. But wait a minute. It's heavily weighted toward Democrats. I mean, they actually wrote this as a news story. Which is amazing to me. You have argued this before. I don't look at any of these surveys, tell you the truth. I don't know what's behind them. I don't know what the methodology is. I look at very few polls, for that matter, because they underweight Republicans. They underweight the Trump vote anyway, except for, you know, somebody like Fabrizio or John McLaughlin or somebody. But now we got the Michigan survey, July 10th, Justin Lehard. Yeah, I think he copied one of your articles, John.
8: And he's a really, really smart guy. We worked together at Heard on the Street when I was at the Wall Street Journal. He's not a conservative.
7: Yeah.
8: And he's definitely not a Trump guy. He points out something that's really important. The University of Michigan survey has changed in very significant ways. One, it is way too weighted towards Democrats right now. two, they moved from doing, you know, traditional polling where they call people up to doing these online polls. And that seems to have really actually shifted the results a lot. And so when we look at the results now, we probably can't compare them to what used to be a good result in the past. We're probably, under the new way they do things, one, it's always going to be worse if a Democrat's there unless they repair that. But for whatever reason, the shift towards doing the polling online has really resulted in a much more, a dimmer view of the economy being reported. And they need to correct for that, or we need to just say the normal is always going to be a lot lower than the numbers that we used to see, because we're never getting up there the way these numbers are.
7: Well, it's really just looking at the numbers. Let's see. Republicans, about 80% positive sentiment. Independents, 40, and Democrats, even lower, in the 30s. So, but... All right, E.J. Antoni, is the economy that bad? I mean, you look at this thing. Actually, it's the lowest in 20 years. It looks like we're heading for the worst recession, not even including the pandemic. Something's wrong here. That's all I know, E.J. What is the economic outlook? Let's start there.
9: Well, like you were saying, Larry, depends on who you ask, right? If your field of vision, as it were, is clouded by Trump derangement syndrome, all you're going to be able to see are the ants at the picnic, right? Now, look, it's not all sunshine and rainbows. I'm not going to say everything's perfect. You know, Joe Biden left us with one heck of a mess, and it took him 4 years to create that. And just like when he started making the mess, all the problems didn't show up right away. Now, as President Trump and his team are trying to fix the mess, everything's not going to get fixed overnight. You know, Joe Biden signed his first multi-trillion dollar spending bill, Larry, as you know, within his first month of being in office. However, inflation doesn't actually peak, the annual inflation rate, that is, until 18 months later, a year and a half in, and then obviously stays elevated thereafter. So likewise, it's going to take some time for this administration's deregulatory agenda, the tax reform agenda, you name it, drill, baby, drill, all of these things are going to take time to have their effect. Now, obviously, we are seeing some of those effects right now. You talk all the time about the CapEx boom and the good things that that's doing for the economy. Productivity has risen pretty sharply. A lot of that has to do with people like myself using AI to be able to get more work done. But again, all of these things are going to take time. And yes, the effects of the Iran war have caused an increase in energy prices. That's caused a temporary spike in inflation. That has temporarily set us back. So again, it's going to take time to get through the effects of that. It's going to take time for this administration's agenda to be felt by the American people. All that to say, though, we are still on the right path. We're headed in the right direction.
8: Larry, can I just, one great antidote, it actually came from a really unexpected place, the International Monetary Fund. Mm. They put out a report this week that showed that the rest of the world's economy, particularly the major advanced nations, are going to grow much slower than the United States. So the Europe is expected to grow, Europe as a whole is expected to grow something like, I think it was 0.9% this year, and they have the U.S. growing at 2.3% this year. Next year, Europe is expected to get a little better at 1.2%. By the way, France is at just 0.6% this year, 0.9% next year. Germany's at 0.7%. So when you look at these numbers and people, you know, and more than half of Democrats say we're already in a recession, which is obviously not true. The U.S. is actually the strongest of the advanced economies in the world. So when you know, these consumer sentiment numbers that are saying it's the worst that it's ever been make no sense when we are actually beating everybody. And of course, the IMF is not rooting for Trump. This is not Trump propaganda. This is coming from globalists who've put out this report and say, yes, the U.S. is stronger. And by the way, we're stronger
9: because of AI, because of technology investment, and because of energy. The rest, Europe has crippled itself when it comes to energy, and the U.S. has managed to benefit, even though energy costs are much higher.
7: Well, I don't even, as I said, I don't look at any of these consumer surveys, good, bad, or otherwise. They don't correlate to the economy. They don't even correlate to consumer spending. Consumer spending looks pretty good, actually. But one thing that surprises me, EJ, is the GDP now for the second quarter, they've marked that thing down. It was over 4. Now it's at 1.3. Now, there is a trade gap problem. Trade is a much deeper negative, so that might be taking some of it out. But 1.3, looking at the business investment numbers, durable goods, production, manufacturing, even jobs, it's hard for me to believe it's only going to be 1.3 in the second quarter. Where are you thinking?
9: Well, Larry, I think this could very easily be a kind of repeat of what we saw last year, but for a different reason, where last year there was a rush to get imported product into the country before tariffs kicked in. And so there was that surge in imports caused a drop in GDP, which then the next quarter was reversed as imports collapsed. So then you had a surge in GDP, and then you have to average it out among the two quarters, and it turns out things were just fine. I would not be surprised if what we've seen, if you look at the purchasing manager indexes, is that there's been a rush to get product in the door and stock up on inventories because of the Iran war. People have been afraid that prices were going to spike for all kinds of different things due to supply chain disruptions, and therefore there was a rush to get product into the country. So I would not be surprised if, again, you see that sharp reversal. But the other thing is that, you know, what we try to do, or I should say what Atlanta Fed is trying to do here and what the BEA is ultimately going to do when they publish the GDP numbers, is that they're taking the nominal data coming in, and then they're trying to adjust all of that for prices to get the inflation adjusted or the real figure. Well, prices for a lot of things have changed pretty violently in the second quarter. And the result of that is, whether you're looking at gold, whether you're looking at oil or different petroleum products, it's become a little bit more difficult to get a good estimate of exactly how much actual physical product has been imported or exported. So I would not be surprised if you end up having to see some pretty large revisions to that data down the road.
7: Well, that's an interesting point. I'm just thinking April, May, June is Q2. So prices went up a lot in March with the war in full swing. So that, and carried over till May. Now, prices have come down quite a bit in June. But you probably, John Carney, you could do back of the envelope. Second quarter, June numbers may look very good on low inflation, could even be negative. But thinking about what EJ just said, April and May will be very high positives. So that'll damage things like real retail sales, won't it?
9: That will, although I think there may be an undercounting in the consumer spending numbers that we're going to get in when at first, and then eventually they'll be incorporated, because we have seen a surge in spending due to the World Cup. And that won't have shown up in it'll be hard for them to pick that up, because when you have these abnormal bursts, the initial pass at trying to assemble it often misses them. So we've had both Americans out there doing more consumer spending. Bank of America data shows that there's actually been a big increase in spending at bars and restaurants in host cities, and there's a huge increase in hotel stays. The Bank of America data actually only counts American spending. So it's actually even higher than that. That contributes to GDP. And so we actually should, I think right now the GDP now number is not counting that as strongly. If you look at their numbers, there's virtually no pickup in consumer spending, which I think is, that's just going to turn out to be wrong when that eventually, but it might not show up in the first pass.
7: How about the Taylor Swift wedding?
9: New York's GDP must be through the roof.
7: And the Knicks, Taylor Swift wedding and the Knicks. I thought New York is the center of the economy. Well, unfortunately, that is totally untrue. That's a different issue altogether. But, yeah, the soccer thing probably will help. When did the soccer thing really start? Start in July, early July?
9: No, June.
7: June. That should be that's right.
9: Yeah, we should get a big boost in June in a bunch of spending numbers. And we should also, one thing I'm not sure about, a lot of the imports that we're doing that are going to end up being a subtraction because of the way net exports are calculated, a lot of that AI, normally imports show up but as a subtraction, but then they get added into inventories. So this is very technical, and they get added into change in private inventories. I'm not sure that's happening with the way that the motherboards and the chips that we import are being used. And so there could be a distortion coming from what it is that we're importing right now. Now, we should be making more of that in the U.S., but we are importing a lot of that. That will look weaker for GDP.
7: By the way, it adds to investment.
9: It does.
7: It adds to capital goods. It means the whole accounting thing is screwed up, if you ask me. I mean, what worked in the late 1940s when Simon Kuznets and them put that together, it's a different ballgame today, completely different. So you probably take it with a grain of salt. Let me take a break on this. When I come back, I want to talk about capital gains and housing and the potential for some tax cut stimulus. We got John Carney of Breitbart News, E.J. 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I'm Kudlow. We'll be right back.
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8: And we're talking to EJ and Tony, and we're talking to John Carney. We're talking about the economy. EJ, I really think the animal spirits would rise if we get a capital gains tax cut. Just index it for inflation. We shouldn't have to pay taxes on inflation. Joe Biden's 21% over 4 years, plus the exclusion was last looked at in 1997. There's a lot of inflation between then and now, and you got a lot of empty nesters, middle class people. Might have bought a house for $200,000-$300,000, but right now it's probably worth $1 million. And why should they have to pay taxes on $700,000-$800,000? Doesn't make any sense at all.
9: No, not at all. And, you know, look, as you and John have talked about in the past, the fact is the inflation in the first place was already a tax on people. Yep. Because it diminishes the value of your dollar. And now you want to tax the tax. I mean, it makes no sense whatsoever. Only a bureaucrat in government could love something like this. But, you know, one of the things we have to remember, it doesn't matter what kind of tax you're dealing with, taxes are always distortionary, right? Mm-hmm. I understand we have to have taxes because we have to fund the necessary functions of government, but you want the tax system to be set up in such a way that it causes the least amount of distortions possible. And when you have something like a capital gains tax, what you cause is a misallocation of capital, an inefficient allocation of capital. You have, for example, some older folks who they could sell their home today if it weren't for the capital gains tax, yeah. And maybe they would even like to do so, but they're stuck in it. And what a lot of people are doing now, sadly, because they would have to pay so much in capital gains taxes that they are actually just going to wait until they pass away. The asset goes to their children, and now you get that step up in basis to effectively get around the tax that way. That's not a system that we want to have here. Those are not the kinds of intergenerational wealth transfers that we want to be encouraging. That's less efficient, not more.
8: You know, John Carney, Doug Holtz-Eakin, former CBO director, he was on. He thinks I'm a wuss. He thinks zero capital gains tax because we should tax consumption, not investment.
10: I think zero capital gains tax would be great. I also think your idea of indexing is really important, just so people have a mindset. We're up 109%. That's the cumulative inflation since 1997.
8: Wow.
10: So the $500,000 exclusion would be over $1 million today.
8: Oh, yeah. There you go. Well done. John Carney of Breitbart, E.J. Antoni of Unleashed Prosperity. I'm Kudlow. We'll be right back with the Navy SEAL Mike Cirilli.
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13: I don't want to see Rhaena or her crusty wild dragon sheep stealer on my screen again because they weren't even supposed to be at the Battle of the Gullet.
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16: Everybody's talking about Sheep Stealer. This is a very bad behaved dragon.
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22: ABC News, I'm Dave Packer. The U.S. launching new strikes on Iran after a cargo ship was attacked. CENTCOM says that ship was a Cyprus flag vessel. This after Iran's Revolutionary Guard announced that the Strait of Hormuz would be closed until further notice. Today's talks between Iran and Oman yielding little.
23: And Iran's foreign minister met with his Omani counterpart today, with Oman acting as the intermediary for the U.S. Now, American officials had expected that Iran would publicly commit to stop attacking ships going through the Strait of Hormuz after those talks. But tonight, no such commitment.
22: ABC's Selena Wang on X, Defense Secretary Pete Hegseth posting, quote, Iran made a poor choice. Now they pay. The Trump administration escalating its campaign against the press. Several New York Times reporters have been subpoenaed after they reported on security concerns involving the new Air Force One. Extreme flooding in Missouri leaving one person dead while rescuers helicoptered more than 200 children to safety at a summer camp. This is ABC News.
24: Hi, it's Matt from the WGAN Morning News. 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
6: Now, your AccuWeather forecast.
0: Tonight, mainly clear skies and lows near 59. Winds will be from the north at 4 to 8 miles per hour. A mostly sunny day for tomorrow, the high on Sunday at 81. Clear skies for Sunday evening and lows near 60. Monday, it'll be a partly sunny day with a high 85. Clouds and sun on Tuesday, it'll be a hot afternoon, the high Tuesday at 92. I'm AccuWeather Steve Williams on Southern Maine's official weather station. 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
24: The House passed a resolution on Wednesday to limit President Donald Trump's war powers in Iran, a significant rebuke to Trump and his handling of the conflict. Democrats have repeatedly forced votes to limit Trump's war powers in both the House and the Senate, a campaign that has gradually picked up more GOP support in recent weeks, which is the actual story here. The vote was 215 to

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4: Back to, you know, Putin thought this was going to be a four-week blitzkrieg, that he was going to take Ukraine. Now he's just entrenched in a 4 to 5 year war of attrition. But what Ukraine has done from an innovative standpoint, a resilient standpoint with the drones, striking their oil infrastructure now to the point where they're causing a ration amongst Russian civilians, they've got the momentum. And they're producing around 8 million drones a year.
5: Huh.
4: But to your point, I think it's now the time for allies to get in to clear the pathway for them to have further anti-missile defenses while continuing the drone attacks, not only on Crimea, but into the heartland of Russia. Putin's going to get to a point where he can no longer sustain this war diplomatically, militarily, and especially economically.
5: You know, Mike, I hear or I read long gas lines in Russian cities, including Moscow, reminds me of the gas lines here in the late 1970s during the Jimmy Carter reign. I mean, but they have heard. They've hit a lot of energy depots and production depots, and I don't think Putin was ready for that.
4: No, he's not. And I love your analogy. you know, when you lose, and what Zelensky has essentially done is he's created a two-front war for Putin, not only the war front in Ukraine, but now they're striking into the homeland. And the second front is now public sentiment that Putin has to fight with. And when you ration gasoline and the prices of gasoline itself for the Russian people, that with any tacit support he had, that's gone. And he's going to feel that politically, domestically. And, you know, he is now in a place, or at least President Trump is now in a place to step in where conditions have changed and we can actually see the light at the end of the tunnel for a potential end to this conflict.
5: Why, you know, Mike Shirley, can we go back 8 million drones a year? That's incredible.
4: Oh, it's Ukraine. And even from a standpoint, all the great powers, with the exception of Russia, have been able to sit back and watch how drone warfare has changed the game, even with regards to NATO spending. You know, I think we're going to see an indication of them moving to increase 21st century asymmetric warfare with drones. And, you know, Larry, if you didn't know it, I'll give you an example. Turkey is one of the largest producers of what we call male drones, MALE, medium altitude, long endurance drones. So that is the innovation we've seen. It is the change and evolution of warfare. And I think NATO is taking notes here on how they spend their defense funds and how they actually become a viable combat power again, which Trump has been beating that drum for both presidencies at this point.
5: So, Mike Cirilli, how's the U.S. stack up in this drone production era?
4: We should be worried. So if you go back to DJI, which is a famous commercial Chinese drone company, really came to the market early around 2010. They produce, I think, for every 100,000 drones they produce, the U.S. produces 1,000 drones.

0: Now, legislators know that this is a threat to our defense. They are taking steps to ramp up manufacturing for drones. But that also brings in another ecosystem, and that is anti-drone capability. And we are making leaps and strides there. But our production of drones has to increase substantially, and that's the industrial complex needs to come to the realization that warfare has changed, and we need to manufacture at light speed.
1: Just to stay on this, this is fascinating. You're giving me a lot of great stuff here. Well, you always do. You're always on the TV. You're terrific. Here you are on the radio. So I just, drones are a lot cheaper to produce than, I'll call them normal planes, jets, F-35s, whatever, jet fighters. So that changes the game. So smaller countries, less wealthy countries, I mean, maybe Ukraine is an example of that. They can create either great air defenses or great offenses a lot cheaper than before. I mean, among other things, we don't have to train human beings. We don't have to create as many Mike Cirellis, maybe the Air Force version of Mike Cirelli, as we did in the past.
0: Well, I'll tell you what, the military will be a lot more lethal without more Mike Cirellis, and I do appreciate that. But you're absolutely right. So it's drone warfare is essentially economic warfare.
1: Mm,
0: right. The winner isn't always the side with the most exquisite or expensive platforms.
1: Huh.
0: It's the side that forces the enemy to spend millions of dollars to answer a $1,000 drone.
1: Mm.
0: And on average, the drones being manufactured in Ukraine are about $500 or less. Then you add the warhead, if it's being used as a one-way attack drone, or ISR assets. So you're talking, you know, anywhere from $1,000 to $5,000 to inflict damage on a tank, which costs millions.
1: Mm.
0: And that's just smart warfare.
1: How does this, I hate to even ask this, how does this apply to Iran?
0: Well, yes, and that was the scary part. Because of their lack of defense spending, they saw an economic way to create a disruption network, and they did it through drones. In the drone warfare, I mean, we're not just talking about, you know, first-person drones, one-way attack drones. You're even seeing innovation. You probably heard the term loyal wingman or CCA aircraft, which is basically an autonomous aircraft designed to fly with one of our manned fighters, providing additional sensors, weapons, jammings, or even act as a decoy. So this evolution is almost the SpaceX model of warfare.
1: Mm.
0: And we saw how quickly SpaceX evolved, how quickly they iterated. And right now, on top of the war for AI domination, this is the equal sort of warfare front that all organizations and great powers are trying to succeed on.
1: So staying with Iran for a minute, what do we do about that? Do they have a production areas, drone production areas that we could bomb? Or, you know, how do we stop that?
0: Well, yeah, in Larry, you know this. Russia was very dependent on Iran's ability to manufacture drones and supply them. So, you know, right now, I know we haven't hit Iran in the past 24 hours. I don't see that as a cessation to military operations. It's sort of that tit for tat. Hit them. Do you want to talk? If not, hit them again. I think it would be a missed opportunity if we don't bring Israel into the equation for additional strikes to specifically target their missile and drone capability, not only the physical drones, but their logistical supply chain to produce them. We've got to finish with that. If we don't, we're leaving a threat on the table.
1: Yeah, I'm with you. So is Jack Keane. You know, we had him on at the top of the show. And
0: yes.
1: He's encyclopedic about all this, but you all are saying the same thing. My dear friend Keith Kellogg, General Kellogg, same thing, same story. I want, you know, on that point, Mike Cirelli, I always loved the Israeli decapitation success, the Mossad success. Not to say that our CIA is not heavily involved, I'm sure they are, but I'd like to see a return to decapitation.
0: Hey, Larry, you know, one, you did Keane and Kellogg, big fans of them. They're on point, and they're speaking from history and experience with Iran.
1: Yep.
0: Yes, the Mossad is more capable in that region, and I think it's just due to the proximity of the threat. It's part of their survival. But we have to return to warfront. I mean, right now we're using diplomatic warfare, economic warfare. We have actual military warfare. But that espionage is a powerful tool. It's a psychological tool. And I don't know at which point we're going to realize you cannot negotiate with these people. Mm. I say cry havoc and unleash the dogs of war. Mm. I'm not saying ground troops, with the exception of Karg. Well, I'm not saying put ground troops into mainland Iran, but hit them, punish them, dismantle them. There is no other route, or this is going to come to haunt President Trump maybe a year, 5 years down the line.
1: Yeah, strike while the iron is hot, you know. And I think knowing President Trump as I do, I mean, he's obviously aware of politics, but I don't think politics is his main concern. I think destroying Iran's capabilities is his main concern, you know, and I think we haven't heard the last of it. You know, the advice you're giving and the Keith Kellogg's and the Jack Keane's, Mr. Trump hears that. He hears that. You know, he watches the TV show that you've been such a star on, the Kudlow show on Fox, which runs at 4 and 7 p.m. And he watches it. I mean, I talk to him quite a bit. I don't offer my advice on military matters. Lord knows you should. I don't. I talk to him about the economy. But he does watch the show. So whatever you say, it goes down the chute. Believe me, it really does. And you have been wonderful. Mike Cirilli, U.S. Navy SEAL. God, you're just spectacular. Thank you for helping us today on a Saturday. We appreciate it very, very much. God bless.
0: Have a good Saturday. Thank you, Larry.
1: You bet. Folks, we're going to take a break, and then we're going to talk some politics on the other side with ace pollster John McLaughlin. I'm Kudlow, folks. Stick around.
2: Larry Kudlow. Your health matters. Now, here's Yana Derulis.
3: New research published in Nature of Medicine may help explain why some people develop Alzheimer's disease but never develop dementia. Scientists found that the brain's immune cells called microglia may help protect against the harmful effects of amyloid plaques and tau proteins. The findings add to growing evidence that sleep plays a vital role in brain health. During deep sleep, the brain activates its natural cleaning system, helping remove waste, including amyloid protein. Some studies suggest that sleeping on your side may support this process. Now for a golden drop of wisdom, olive oil isn't just flavorable, it's heart smart. Rich in antioxidants and healthy fats, it helps reduce inflammation, supports brain health, and according to New England Journal of Medicine, may slash your heart disease risk by 30%. Keep listening, because your health matters. I'm Yana Derulis for the Worldwide News Network.
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4: deep. What great fun up in Maine. So this dingbat Nazi, whatever he is, socialist, communist, crazy person, Graham Plattner. So he's out. He finally pulled out of the Senate race. Susan Collins is going to win that race anyway. I think she would have beaten him. But now they want to find another Plattner, you know, some crazy democratic socialist. So that's just more insanity. Anyway, we got my pal John McLaughlin, ace pollster, strategist, CEO of McLaughlin & Associates, with brother Jim, who was on the TV show this week because John deserted me. But Jim is fabulous on TV. He's fabulous.
5: Yes, yes. You bring out the best in us.
4: So this was, we had, what's the great Wall Street Journal columnist? God, my head is bright. Anyway, this she wrote a story about how they're going to replace Plattner with another Plattner, which is right. Just about the dumbest thing. Kim Stressel, pardon me, yes. Kim Stressel. I've had a sinus headache for 5 days. Anyway, Kim Stressel wrote a great piece. She was on the TV show. So that's very clever. But why don't we just have Plattners all over? We have a Plattner in Michigan. He's going to lose to Mike Rogers. You know, Karl Rove wrote a good piece. I don't always agree with Karl B. Rose. He's a smart guy. And he wrote about how this, you know, crazy socialists are going to help the Republicans. And John, the other point, and then I'll turn you loose on it all, is the Supreme Court decision. So the RNC and the Senate Campaign Committee and the House Campaign Committee, they can all pull their money together and, you know, help the state-by-state candidates running for the House and the Senate. So, I mean, 3-4 months ago, it looked like Democrats. I think it looks like Republicans now.
5: I think you're right, because, you know, when you it's a reaction, because President Trump's base is solid and it's driving the Democrats nuts. I mean, you know, like in our last poll, we had his job approval ticked up to 50%. His disapproval is at 46. That's 1,000 likely voters. In the same poll, though, what concerned me was the generic ballot for Republicans was at 43%, the Democrats 46. But that's before you mentioned names. And now you're looking at these candidates. Look what Mondami put up in New York City. He has Chevalier. She was a woman who, after October 7th, the massacre in Israel, she goes out on October 8th to a pro-Hamas protest. She also has some sort of sympathy for the Communist Party. And then you've got, you've got these candidates for Senate where the Democrats are trying to find, you know, men that could compete with the Republican men or whatever, the DEI quotas. So you got Plattner, who turned out to be an alleged rapist in Maine. And by the way, I'm working for Bobby Charles up there, who used to be part of the Reagan administration. He won the Republican primary for governor, you know, going after the corruption in Maine. And but you've got El Sayed in Michigan, where Mike Rogers is a little ahead now. You've got Tallarico in Texas. I mean, they have radical positions, whether it's Tallarico has some really bizarre
4: six
5: positions.
4: Six genders.
5: Yes. Yeah.
4: Well, seems, I love that.
5: And it seems he experienced some of them himself because he was like, talking about it's creepy. It borders on like sex offender.
4: We're a family show. Like we're kids. A family show, John.
5: That's right. But it's, but you've got these radical candidates. And the great thing about President Trump, he's called for a historic midterm convention where the Republicans, it won't just be the wonderful things that the Republicans are doing, but it's going to be a contrast with the Democrats. And what's more important than all these tactical considerations about the money, et cetera, Larry, your point about having a pro-growth package.
4: Yeah.
5: So President Trump, if he wants voter ID and citizens, you know, proof of citizenship to vote, we ought to get in there and have your pro-growth package where you saw in our poll 62 to 16%, they support indexing capital gains. Mm. They support reducing the number of brackets to cut taxes for middle Americans under 200 grand, 68% to 18%. And doubling the exemption for mortgage tax, that was 52 to 28. They support that, so they've got popular positions that would fuel the economy and create a great contrast with the Democrats who want higher taxes. And if the Democrats want to run on affordability, we need to say if you're for higher taxes like Bernie Sanders, you can't be for affordability. I mean, that would be a sharp contrast.
4: You got Democrats. By the way, you're right. Higher taxes is not affordable. That's a really important point. I like that a lot. In fact, I'm going to work on that theme. You got a lot of Democrats in the Senate and the House and in the states who now want to jack up the tax on the so-called inheritance tax or the death tax. That's a big thing. You got, you know, a lot of middle class people save money all those years, might run a good business, have a good portfolio, and pass it on to their heirs. And here we're going to start taxing it, which would reduce investment and growth and jobs. So I like that a lot. John, how's Bruce Blakeman doing here?
5: He's doing well. There was a poll out, Coefficient, an independent polling firm, did a poll where Bruce was trailing 47-41, within six points.
4: Mm-hmm.
5: And I'm seeing numbers around New York State for other candidates where her negatives are extremely high, and she's tied herself to Mondami. She just seems to be her, she's his puppet, where she enables him with this deficit spending. If they're $10 billion in debt in New York City, she just transfers the money over, regardless of the fact if it came from Buffalo or Syracuse or wherever. And now you've got Mondami. He's putting out maps of ethnic communities in New York City.
4: I forgot Italians.
5: Leaves out Little Italy. He left out Woodlawn, where the Irish are from, where my ancestors came from. He's leaving out, like, Jewish neighborhoods.
4: By the way, that's just important. You know, I've made this point, John. This anti-Semitism, which is all about hate and bigotry for Jewish people, of course, in the state of Israel. But hate leads to hate, right? So it doesn't stop with Jewish people. And here you go. It goes to Italians. It goes to Irish. It goes to Catholics. I don't know if you read my pal Charlie Gasparino's column in the New York Post today, but it's all about the Little Italy thing and Charlie's own parentage and groups. So, you know, this is just why it, and Trump is great. Godless communism. He gave these speeches around July 4th. I think things are looking up, honestly. Yeah. I really think things are looking up. The GOP's got to make hay on it. It's got to message it properly.
5: But it has to be a contrast. I mean, the thing is, it can't just be us being defense and Trump's not on the ballot. We have to have a contrast with the Democrats. And you know, the bad thing, when you just talk about the anti-Semitism,
4: I got it, John.
5: They don't like, they like people, They dislike people because of who you are.
4: Yes.
5: Not what you stand right. for. And that's a really bad thing to have in the United
4: Trump's
5: States.
4: Trump's not on the ballot, John, but he's going to be in everybody's hearts and minds. Believe me. John McLaughlin, ace pollster, strategist, CEO of McLaughlin Associates, Ian Brother Jim. Thank you, John. I'm Kudlow, folks. Quick break and then stock market afterwards.
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7: From ABC News, I'm Dave Packer. Fresh U.S. attacks tonight on Iran after another cargo ship was targeted in the Strait of Hormuz. CENTCOM says the United States is imposing a heavy cost by continuing to degrade Iran's ability to attack civilian mariners and commercial ships freely transiting the strait, adding the strikes are being carried out at the direction of the commander-in-chief. This coming as Iran's supreme leader is promising to avenge the death of his father.
8: Just hours after President Trump threatened to decimate Iran if it tries to kill him, Iran vowing revenge is the demand of our nation and must certainly be carried out. In a statement broadcast by state TV, President Trump posting 1,000 missiles are locked and loaded and aimed at Iran, with thousands more to immediately follow if Iran acts on its threat to assassinate or attempt to assassinate him.
7: ABC senior White House correspondent Selena Wang. Extreme flooding in Missouri, leaving one person dead, while in Missouri, emergency crews are carrying out urgent search and rescue operations. ABC meteorologist Samara Theodore.
9: In Iron County, over 200 canoers and staff members rescued at a campsite in Talmsoc Mountain State Park. These family members reacting as they waited on loved ones still stranded at the campground.
10: There's five of them camping and in a tent. They tried to stay on top of their car while it was flooding and they lost the car, the truck. So they had to go to a tree.
9: National Guard helicopters helping to rescue and bring campers to reunification sites.
7: More than 200 children brought out by chopper from a flooded summer camp. A landmark housing bill automatically became law at midnight, even after President Trump declined to sign it in protest of the Senate's inaction on voting legislation. The bipartisan bill, known as the 21st Century Road to Housing Act, is the most comprehensive housing legislation in decades, and it aims to increase the supply of affordable homes and bring down housing costs. 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
7: Congressman Ro Khanna, California Democrat, detained in the West Bank.
12: Israeli settlers were blocking a road in the West Bank Thursday, says Khanna.
13: These hoodlums come in with machine guns, an M4, an American-made machine gun, and they detain us. They block off the road. And then they call the IDF, and the IDF is on their side.
12: Accusing Israel of genocide and apartheid, Khanna says he's considering running for president.
13: We need a new moral direction in our party.
12: Israeli military says after a report about civilians blocking a road, soldiers showed up and cleared them away.
7: ABC's Chuck Sievertson. There's a Legionnaire's disease outbreak in New York City. They've located a cluster of illnesses linked to water inside cooling towers on Manhattan's Upper East Side. Now the bacteria has been found at a well-known tourist location. ABC's Andrew Dimbert.
14: A public health investigation now underway.
15: Clean, drain, and disinfect those towers.
14: After officials say 54 people have been diagnosed with 18 still hospitalized, no deaths have been reported. Health officials say the outbreak is centered in Manhattan's Upper East Side. The city ordering 31 buildings there whose cooling towers initially tested positive for the Legionella bacteria to immediately clean and disinfect those towers. Among them, the famed Guggenheim Museum. In a statement, the museum says the city determined that the Guggenheim had already finished cleaning its cooling towers and that this poses no risk to anyone inside the building.
7: According to the CDC, about 1 in 10 people who get Legionnaires die from complications from the disease. No deaths linked to this outbreak have been reported as of yet. Dave Packer, ABC News.
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3: Now, your AccuWeather forecast.
16: Tonight, mainly clear skies and lows near 59. Winds will be from the north at 4 to 8 miles per hour. A mostly sunny day for tomorrow, the high on Sunday at 81. Clear skies for Sunday evening and lows near 60. Monday, it'll be a partly sunny day with a high 85. Clouds and sun on Tuesday. It'll be a hot afternoon, the high Tuesday at 92. I'm AccuWeather Steve Williams on Southern Maine's official weather station. 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
17: 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Fabulous Fox Business Network. Name of the show is Kudlow, 4 to 5 p.m. every day, Monday through Friday. If you can't get there at 4, just ask your favorite 9-year-old to show you how to DVR the show. You'll never miss a thing, including the stock market, which continues to do very well, backed up by profits. Not Iran at the moment. It's all about profits, I think. Anyway, we got 2 stars. 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What happened to the book on work, for heaven's sakes?
18: Well, it's still there, my friend. And that came out about 2.5 years ago, and I've had a very fun time talking about that book, but it was time to talk about dividend growth again because that is the work I do. So they kind of follow each other.
17: I like the work thing. I mean, not that I don't like dividends, but I like the work. The work thing. Work is godly. Anyway, work creates dividends. How's that?
18: That's right.
17: All right.
18: That's right.
17: We'll put it all together, Nancy Tengler.
4: Nancy, by the way, we're going to talk about stocks, but I can't. David wrote a good dividend cafe on Hamilton. What is up with J.D. Vance? Okay, I'm going to wrap this again. J.D. Vance talking about Alexander Hamilton, who, according to Vance, I guess is a big government socialist spender. Milton Friedman's no good. Margaret Thatcher's no good. The meritocracy is no good. What do you think of that, Nancy Tengler?
19: I think he just saw the musical and didn't read history or the Federalist Papers. I was so disappointed by that. And yet it's consistent with his past. I mean, he's always been a poor man's populist. I grew up as a poor single mother's populist, I guess. But it was very easy to understand the power of capitalism, of Milton Friedman's policies and monetarism. And so this and Margaret Thatcher, actually Art invited me to a lunch with her. And we happened to be wearing the same Kelly Green outfit. And so I was in every picture. But she is one scary woman. When asked a question, she would lean across the table. So I didn't ask any questions. And she'd pound her fist. Mm. But she was right. And she lived it. She grew up above, you know, the grocery store. This was a woman who understood economics. I don't think J.D. Vance has ever gotten it, and I think he did himself some severe damage, and then not coming out and correcting himself. So I'm very disappointed.
4: That's really important, right? He didn't even try to modify it at all. David, you wrote about Alexander Hamilton.
18: Well, and it's funny because Nancy made the joke about he must have only watched the musical, but I think the musical portrayed Hamilton a lot more realistically than J.D. Vance did. I mean, look, Hamilton loathed populism. He didn't trust the masses to form economic policy. He believed that you needed principles. You needed rule of law, but you needed freedom. And then, as I talked about on your show the other day, Larry, Alexander Hamilton was our founding father who best understood capital formation, that to have a prosperous society, you needed one that could form capital, cultivate capital, and then deploy capital to its best and most rational use. And that's really what we got out of the Hamiltonian legacy. The principles of free enterprise were throughout our founding, but they were connected to strong capital markets thanks to our nation's first Treasury Secretary.
4: That is correct. I mean, people may or may not forget, but the Wealth of Nations also came out in 1776, and the founders were intimately acquainted and familiar with Adam Smith, and some of them communicated with him. Amongst them, apparently, Ben Franklin talked to him, spoke to him, and when Franklin was ambassador to the court of St. James in those days, I mean, he knew Smith, and he knew all about the Scottish and English Enlightenment. So anyway, I think J.D.'s got some work to do. Nancy Tengler, stock market still looks very strong. You know, some bombing in Iran didn't seem to get in the way this week.
19: No, and I think, you know, I just wrote a piece on, you know, directionally, we think the Fed's next move is down, not up. And if you look at the PCE numbers core, but more importantly, cyclical versus acyclical, cyclical's coming down. Acyclical, which is, you know, is impacted by supply side shocks, is the one on the rise. But my most important and favorite metric these days is Trueflation, which is a number calculated by True Labs. So private sector, real time, 30 plus different sources, 15 million data points, recalibrated daily, and it shows Trueflation is below, well below 2%. So I think the market will ultimately catch up with that, but you know, policy hasn't been super helpful because since the rate cutting cycle began, we've seen 175 basis points decline in policy, but the 10-year has gone from 3.9 to almost 4.6%. So the bond vigilantes are still alive and well. They're just maybe not as radical as they used to be. But I think you want to be long stocks and use the weakness this summer really to add to the productivity enhancers. That's been our theme for 4 years. Last thing I'll say is Anthropic came out with a paper. Okay, talking their book, but they utilized real data and models estimate that AI models alone will increase productivity by 1.8% annually over the next decade, and productivity's been rising 2% over the last decade. So when you add those together, even if the numbers are somewhat inflated to the high side, and you then add in physical AI like robotics and quantum computing and space, which is our thematic portfolio, you will have one of the great economic transitions in history, I believe.
4: Where's that? Where can people look at that Trueflation?
19: TrueLabs.com. I think it's .com. I can type it in and I'll let you know. But TrueLabs is the actual company, and they calculate Trueflation on a daily basis.
4: David, what's your take on this whole story? And what about this Trueflation thing?
18: Well, I've been talking about the Trueflation thing for a long time, and I think that what you've had is a couple of different extrinsic issues that people don't understand inflation as a monetary phenomena. And when you had supply shock with oil, you know, there are certain select products that saw prices go up last year. But when you're talking about the overall money supply and broader inflation expectations, I just am a traditionalist about tip spreads, Larry. Mm. I think the tip spreads tell you, with trillions of dollars of real people's real money on the line, market indicator. And what's interesting, Nancy's talking about the 10-year sitting between 4.5 and 4.6, and that's right. But it is also true that inflation expectations have come down within that, which implies higher real growth expectations. I don't mind a 4.5, 10-year at all. Mm. I think that if you're going to have inflation at 2% and you can get real growth, up to 2.5 to 3, which is where I'd really prefer it be. I'm one who still longs for the 70 years of over 3% real growth that mm-hmm. we got from World War II to the financial crisis. I think if it weren't for taxes, regulation, and excessive government spending and a percentage of the economy and government that crowds out the private sector, I think we would get 3% real growth again. And so that the bond market capturing that, I would see as a good thing, but we have a ways to go, and there's a lot of questions right now as to where the productivity will come from, and is AI writing checks that they're going to be able to cash? I'm optimistic about a lot of things.
4: So the real rate on the 10-year tips, which started trading in 1997, if I'm not mistaken, Robert Rubin was Treasury Secretary. The real rate is up 40 basis points year to date. It's very important. Yeah. And that shows higher capital returns, and that merges or melds exactly with the productivity argument and higher real growth. Now, on the inflation side, I'm looking at the 2-year break evens, 2.01%. According to my stock sheets, that's the inflation outlook for 2, and the 10-year is not much different, 2.25, 2.25, and the tips inflation. Let's see, let me look at this right. The 2-year break evens down 29 basis points, so inflation expectations are coming down, and growth expectations are going up. That's a pretty good combination. Nancy Tang. I mean, that's what you'll want.
19: Yeah, well, sure. And by the way, Trueflation.com. And if you look at May, what 1/3 of the contribution to CPI was stock market gains. So higher financial services, or David's and my fees, based on appreciation in the market. So I think we have to understand the inputs as investors and as Americans. I mean, you saw consumer spending hit a recent high, up 2.1%. You saw that in the last report that consumers were spending less on gas, but not cutting back on other services, ex-transportation, which obviously would be gas and food and energy or food. And so I think you have to look at it in toto. And that's why I long for private sector data, because the numbers that we quote so religiously are often revised dramatically, like the jobs numbers, for example, and some of them never get revised. I mean, you both remember, David and Larry, when we had to revise the jobs numbers, the non-farm payroll numbers, as overstated by 1.8, 1.9 million over 2 years. They never went back and recalculated the productivity numbers. That would have meant productivity was higher. So we listen to the companies. We're hearing it across sectors. It's not just cost savings and time savings. It's improvement in product development, marketing strategies, advertising strategies that generate revenue. So I think this theme of AI is being underestimated. And don't listen to me. Listen to John Doerr from Kleinert Perkins, who said he thinks AI is underhyped. You know, these are guys that live and breathe this stuff. John Chambers, you know, this is the most powerful technology since internet and cloud computing combined. And it's just one of the many ways that I think some of these tech innovators are going to change the way we live. So I'm counting on self-driving cars, a robot, and among other things.
4: I'll never do a self-driving car. I'm sorry. I mean, I just...
19: Well, when they take your keys away, you might.
4: I'm too old. It's just way too scary. But profits are the mother's milk of stocks. That's all I'll say. We're going to take a quick break. Nancy Tengler, Lafford Tengler Investments, David Bonson, the Bonson Group. I'm Kudlow. We'll be right back.
20: Is the Larry Kudlow Show. This is Moving America. Here's Jake Novak.
21: It should be obvious to everyone that all vehicles are getting bigger. And there's a price for that. Researchers claim that if today's growth trajectory continues through 2040, we're going to have fewer parking spaces, some older bridges and tunnels will become more dangerous to navigate, and pedestrians will be more in danger. They call it car spreading, and this is a problem in Europe too. And you know what the European governments do when they see something they don't like? They tax the heck out of it. Britain is considering a $13 per kilogram for every car weighing more than 3,500 pounds. But there will be an additional 1,000-pound ceiling for EVs. France is already doing this. SUVs there are taxed 20 times the amount as they are in the UK, and in some cases, nearly double the cost of the vehicle to consumers. You can bet some of our members of Congress will be pushing for this here, too. Do they have Ozempic for cars? With Movin' America, I'm Jake Novak.
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23: There was a time when institutional buying single-family homes was seen as something positive. So what's changed? During the 2007 and 2008 financial crisis, when the mortgage market fell apart and foreclosures were high, institutions started to scoop up homes and help stabilize the market. Areas that this was mostly happening were Jacksonville, Dallas, and Phoenix. Today, Congress is trying to pass an act where institutional buying will be forbidden. Trump won't sign it unless the Safeguard American Voter Eligibility Act is also passed. So what do you think? Do you think institutions should be able to scoop up these homes? Is that going to give you and I less availability? 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I'm Suzanne Miller.
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3: We're talking stocks. 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So, David, talk about dividends. Tell us a little bit about dividends.
4: I make two arguments in the book, Larry, that there is a big benefit to investors in receiving the dividend, and there's a big benefit in what you know about the company in managing their affairs to be able to consistently pay the dividend. It's sort of a social contract that avoids the crazy M&A and vanity projects that get so many companies in trouble, I would argue, in a period where a lot of CapEx seems to be totally unhinged from reality. It avoids the CapEx that is not economically rational. It's a very shareholder-friendly way of managing capital allocation. But as you always point out, profits are the mother's milk of stock markets and the economy, and dividends only come once profits have come. Mm. So you're dealing with the ability to consistently grow and sustain profits, and it makes for a very healthy economic society, and dividends are a fruit of that labor.
3: Nancy, are you dividend sensitive?
5: Yeah, oh, yeah. We run a dividend growth strategy as well. My old partner, Tony Spear, developed a strategy called relative dividend yield that looks at a stock's yield relative to its own history and compared to the market. And I agree with David. I mean, management set the dividend based on a portion of what they think long-term sustainable earnings power is. So it becomes a powerful indicator. And we saw it most recently with Walmart, that went from raising the penny, the dividend a penny a year to a big jump, 9, 10, 12%, as they saw their earnings growth and same-store sales comps improve dramatically. And by the way, that was due to them pivoting to all the new technologies, digitization, robotics, AI.
3: And they're cutting prices.
5: We love it.
3: They're cutting prices. They got a shout out from Trump for price cuts.
5: Yeah, no, they're great. I mean, it's moved upscale. The Walmart in my neighborhood sells Vuitton Clicquot, so it's not your father's Walmart.
3: That's wonderful. They have Hermes ties and a department. Just
5: not yet.
3: Not yet. Yeah, save that for Sam's Club. David Bonson, what's the Fed story? Is there a Fed story? Is there an interest rate story?
4: Well, I just am one who really believes it was fun to hear Nancy say it earlier, because I think that the view Nancy and I have is out of consensus, and I think we're right, and that is that the most likely next move is down, not up. Mm. I appreciate the way Warsh has handled things so far. I don't like the term task force, but then I see the concept behind it. I see the people on it, and I'm just blown away. I absolutely love what he's doing. I love getting rid of forward guidance. Mm. And I do believe that he needs to have a very strong focus on price stability. And yet I just do not believe that we are below the neutral rate right now here at 350, 375. I think that that he is very unlikely to hike rates here in the months ahead. And I don't think that has anything to do with political pressure at all. I think that the president has given him a job to do, and I think he's going to do it.
3: Price stability means lower interest rates. Sorry, Nick Timorales. Price stability means lower interest rates, okay? David Bonson of the Bonson Group, Nancy Tengler of Laffer Tengler Investments, you're both fabulous. Thanks ever so much. Folks, quick break. We're going to do some money and politics. Liz Peek and Steve Moore. I'm Kudlow. We'll be right back.
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9: ABC News, I'm Dave Packard. New U.S. attacks tonight on Iran after another cargo ship was targeted in the Strait of Hormuz. CENTCOM says the United States is imposing a heavy cost by continuing to degrade Iran's ability to attack civilian mariners and commercial ships freely transiting the strait. Extreme flooding in Missouri leaving one person dead, an emergency cruiser carrying out urgent search and rescue operations. ABC meteorologist Leslie Lopez says it's not over.
10: Talking about another round of heavy rain and thunderstorms anywhere from Arkansas all the way up towards the Ohio Valley. This is where we're seeing some flood watches. In addition to that, severe weather and thunderstorms moving through anywhere from Oklahoma all the way out towards the Carolinas. The timing of this will be happening tonight and begins to slow down right around midnight to 3 a.m.
9: A landmark housing bill automatically became law at midnight after President Trump declined to sign it in protest of the Senate's inaction on voting legislation. That bill passed with a veto-proof majority. This is ABC News.
11: Hi, it's Matt from the WGAN Morning News. 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
1: Now, your AccuWeather forecast.
12: Tonight, mainly clear skies and lows near 59. Winds will be from the north at 4 to 8 miles per hour. A mostly sunny day for tomorrow, the high on Sunday at 81. Clear skies for Sunday evening and lows near 60. Monday, it'll be a partly sunny day with a high 85. Clouds and sun on Tuesday. It'll be a hot afternoon, the high Tuesday at 92. I'm AccuWeather Steve Williams on Southern Maine's official weather station. 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
11: Yes, happy Donut Day. By the way, Danny, big miss in the promo there for the donuts. Teenage Mutant Ninja Turtles 2, The Secret of the Ooze,
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0: Fox News contributor, and Steve Moore, Unleash Prosperity Hotline, and WABC host of More Money, which pops up right after this show on most of these same radio stations. Liz Peek, Texas Stock Exchange, and capital and people are moving to Texas because New York is taxing everything that moves, and we have this fabulous anti-Semitic socialist mayor, Mondami, and his crowd. I mean, really, this is a direct challenge to New York's, you know, hegemony for finance, capitalism, stock exchangeism, you name it. I mean, this could be a killer blow.
1: It's another shot across the bow for sure, Larry. And what caught my attention in reading that article this morning is the people behind it include BlackRock and Goldman, Charles Schwab. I mean, these are significant names. Schwab, of course, already is in Texas. Also, the fact that Texas is now home to more corporate headquarters than any other state. I mean, they have really made tremendous progress. I'm also stunned that this brainchild of governor of Texas, Greg Abbott, I think is only 3 years in the making. And wow, now they're launched. I mean, it's pretty. And isn't that just a tremendous sort of metaphor for one of the huge advantages of being in Texas? You're not covered with regulations. You don't have enormous bogged down process to get anything done. They wanted to do it, and now it's up and running. They have no companies listed, but they certainly are making a very big push with, among other people, an ex New York Stock Exchange official to go out and line up companies to list on the exchange. But they can trade anything, and my guess is this is going to be a very serious challenge to New York. New York Stock Exchange in a pretty short period of time.
0: Steve Moore, New York will greet this probably by raising taxes even more.
2: Liz has it exactly right. What a black eye this is to Manhattan and Wall Street and the craziness that's gone on. And what once was, and for the last 200 years, Wall Street has been the financial capital of the world. And that status is very much in danger. By the way, there's something else going in California that's sort of parallel to this, which is Hollywood is no longer the entertainment capital of the world because it's, you know, Arthur Laffer taught us that, money will flow to where it's most kindly treated. And so what a disaster for you. Here's the thing. If you're the financial capital of the world, why would you have the highest tax on capital?
0: That's a good question.
1: Good point.
0: And you have all these states. We talked about this in TV yesterday. You two are great, by the by. But all these states talk about they want to jack up taxes on the inheritance tax, or the, as we call it, the death tax. Now, isn't that a wonderful idea? That's just guaranteed to drive people away from those states.
2: Now, who wants to do that?
0: California.
2: California, yeah.
0: Others,
2: yeah.
0: But they're not alone. Other states, yeah. And incidentally, right. A bunch of Democrats. Who's the Wetsy from Maryland? Used to run the
2: Wes Moore, and he's like considered a real front runner for the Democratic nomination.
0: Yeah, they want to, and in the Senate, they want to raise the death tax, the inheritance tax. I mean, this is crazy. Keep taxing capital, and you'll have no capital.
1: Yeah, and Larry, I can absolutely guarantee you that. I have so many friends who have moved to Florida. The number one thing that they talk about vis-a-vis taxes is the inheritance tax.
2: That is
1: the one thing that they cannot abide, the idea that they've worked all their lives to accumulate some wealth and that the government's going to step in when they die and not allow them to leave it to their heirs.
0: So, Steve, I think, you know, the GOP's got to hop on there. Now, we've been talking, let's talk about the capital gains indexing and raising the exemption for the sale of a home. But, you know, in general, there has to be, Republicans have to draw a very clear red line, all right, between the Democrats' high taxes, and the Republicans' low tax, okay? I'm with the president on the voting, the ID voting, citizenship and so forth, but he's got, you know, we spend too much, we tax too much. Democrats want to, and that's an affordability issue too. Taxes are an affordability issue. Democrats wanted a $5 trillion tax hike last year. We did manage to stop that and lower taxes across the board. That's good. But you know, what have you done for me lately, Steve?

0: I think the GOP, and they should start with this reconciliation 3.0 and get the capital gains tax reform in there.
1: Yeah, I mean, even my dog doesn't like high capital gains. Look, you can look in the states. You know, there are, I think, about 20 states that have no inheritance tax. So why would you, if you're a multimillionaire or a billionaire, why would you die in a state that's going to take as much as 15% of your estate, as Liz said, your lifetime savings? And incidentally, the countries that really used to have very high estate taxes were a lot of the European countries, and Europe usually doesn't get it right, but they finally figured it out. The high estate taxes and inheritance taxes were having a very negative effect on the capital coming into their country. So the evidence is crystal clear on this. Our friend Steve Forbes has always said this best, no taxation without respiration. Yes. And I love that line.
0: Yes, that's a good line.
2: It's good.
0: And Liz, are you going to be the one? Somebody has to tutor J.D. Vance on economic policy. Steve and I, if that's too obvious, I think I want to send you in.
1: Yeah.
2: I think that J.D. Vance from day one has had sort of a populist bent to his campaigning and to his thinking. And so it is a departure for sure, for what I would describe as the Trump economic policy. And I don't think it's very wholesome or very healthy for economic policy. If he is a candidate, he's going to be running on some pretty strange ideas and not very helpful ideas. So you guys got to circle the wagons here.
1: Right.
2: And it's not like one size fits all, but you know, in terms of just the sort of basic capitalist playbook, he has to kind of agree to that. And from what I see, he's a bit wobbly.
0: So his interview, Daily Wire podcast, just to review the bidding, he came out against Milton Friedman. He came out against Margaret Thatcher. He also came out against meritocracy.
2: Yeah.
0: Something word salad-y about making money just for the sake of making money. I mean, this stuff is a repudiation of Reagan, but it's also a repudiation of Trump. I mean, Trump is not an ideologue.
1: That's true.
0: But Trump knows as a businessman what works and what doesn't work. Therefore, he's had two large tax cuts in his two terms. All right. And I know there's some imperfect things in his policies, but that's crucial. And Trump has always believed in rewarding success, not punishing it. So JD seems to be on the other side of that stuff, Steve.
1: Yeah, I was disturbed by a lot. You and I knew Milton Friedman, and he was an amazing champion of freedom and free enterprise, probably the most important voice the last 100 years since Adam Smith, championing, you know, the free enterprise system. And so, it's bizarre, actually, that J.D. would actually, you know, go after him and say, you know, we've moved beyond Milton Friedman. But I wanted to make one other point about the capital gains tax issue, because I think that you've reported, I think you're right, this is a live wire issue. Mm. You've got the Speaker of the House who wants to do this. I think Trump is very open-minded to it. And if the Republicans advance this, what I think they should really do is advance it on the idea of tax fairness. If you just go down the average person in the street and you say, do you think it's fair to tax somebody on the, you know, inflated value of their home because of inflation? I bet 90% would say, no, that doesn't sound like a very good tax policy. So I think they should really say, this is good for the economy and it's good for tax fairness. We should never reward government for inflating everything.
0: So,
2: well, and that has really happened. I mean, home prices are up like 50% since 2020. Some of it is without a doubt the surge of people coming into the country illegally. But what you have is not just, I mean, that increase in price should really elicit a tremendous amount of increased supply. And that has not happened, I think, largely because of regulatory barriers in states like California, where they just make it absolutely impossible to build. But I think you can argue that if that price were having the normal impact on it should be having the normal impact on supply, but it isn't, partly because of this capital gains thing, where they're not adjusting for the time passing and the fact that people have had this huge increase in the price of their homes. People can't afford houses. So you either have to bring the price down or increase the supply, possibly both. But, it, you know, the bill that just got passed, I think is going to be very disappointing in terms of the impact it has.
0: It's
1: not just, by the way, Liz, you're right, that, you know, people, the other thing is people can't afford to sell their home because they have to pay this gigantic,
2: That's right.
1: You know, we looked, our half of the appreciation of the home that we have is just inflation. So we literally, Larry, cannot afford to move.
0: So since 1997, which was the last time the exclusion for cap gain sales on home.
1: Yeah, right.
0: Inflation is up 107%.
1: So they should double it. They should double the exemption.
0: That's correct. That is exactly right. We should go from married filing jointly, is 500,000 should be a million. Should be a million bucks. Yep. And then we should index for inflation on everything. Honest, not just homes, everything. Farms, ranches, stocks, you name it.
2: For sure.
0: You know? I mean, look, that's fair. Why should we why should we pay a tax on inflation? Joe Biden being the most recent, we had 21% rise cumulatively in the CPI under Biden. Okay, but we've had...
1: Anyway, the guy who first started this movement was Ronald Reagan.
0: Yes.
1: He was the one who indexed the...
0: Income tax. Yes, that is correct. That is correct. So why not? I mean, it should be a major issue, and it would qualify... Democrats, anytime you cut a tax, Democrats say it's just for rich people, which is fine. Some of my best friends are rich. But the point is, it actually is going to help. Since it's the middle class that pays, they are the ones that would benefit from this. And they would also benefit on the housing side. Because if you buy a couple $100,000 house 4 years ago, holy cow, you're paying massive capital gains and you can't afford to move out. So there's a lockup effect, right? It's a freezing effect on the whole market.
2: So I'm wondering whether in all the discussion about the housing bill, this even was raised, because it just seems like such an obvious fix to an obvious problem, which is that people are stuck. And we know this is true. People are simply not selling their homes.
0: It's an Elizabeth Warren bill.
1: Honestly, it is.
2: Look at what she says about it on Twitter. What she's so excited about is that they're getting private equity out of the housing business. Great. Another source of capital being removed from building homes for America.
0: By the way, J.D.
2: So stupid.
0: J.D. Vance in that interview said she's his favorite Democrat.
1: He what?
0: She said Elizabeth Warren's his favorite Democrat.
1: Oh my God.
2: I mean, you guys are thinking this is new. I think if you go back and look at J.D. Years ago, this is kind of his pitch.
0: Well, he wanted to raise. He very briefly talked about raising the top income tax rate for the One Big Beautiful Bill. Remember our friend Steve Bannon, who is a personal friend of mine. I love the guy. But he's a whack job.
1: Taxes.
0: Yeah, you know, you and I had this out with him in the first term. But, J.D. flirted with a higher top rate. The top rate should be down. Small businesses pay the top rate. Reagan left it at 28%. That should be the goal. In fact, you know, Dougie Holtz-Eakin is terrific. He has let's broaden the base and lower the rates on taxes. Why have Republicans stopped doing that, Steve? We don't even talk about it anymore.
1: Yeah, if you started taxing universities and hospitals and things like that, you could widen the tax base. You could lower the rates. Incidentally, since Trump cut the rates back in, what year was that, 2017, the tax payments by the rich are up.
0: Up. Of course they are. And Newt makes the point, I don't know, they went from $60 billion in cap gains revenues when he cut it in 1996. Yeah, and I think actually, I'm going to look at it. I wrote it in one of my columns. I think it's $200 billion because they were going to they were balancing the budget. Remember, Greenspan was going up to Capitol Hill, and he was talking about what we're going to have to figure out ways to stop this horrible idea of no deficits and no federal borrowing. Remember that?
1: Yep.
0: Well, boy, there's a terrible problem. No borrowing. Holy cow. Let's take a break. Liz Peek, Fox News contributor. Steve Moore, Unleash Prosperity. More money coming up right after this show. Most of these same radio stations. I'm Kudlow. We'll be right back.
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6: Let's talk The Hunger Games Sunrise on the Reaping, the most anticipated prequel of 2026. The film is set 24 years before the first Hunger Games. It's the bloodiest games in Pan Am's history. A young Haymitch Abernathy cheats to win and ends up losing everyone he loves. Kind of explains how Woody Harrelson's older Haymitch becomes a drunk. The cast is stacked with the recasting of beloved characters. Elle Fanning plays a young Effie, Kieran Culkin is Caesar, and the rest of the star-studded cast includes Jesse Plemons, Ralph Fiennes, Glenn Close, Lily Taylor, Maya Hawke, and Billy Porter. Oh, and spoiler alert, Jennifer Lawrence and Josh Hutcherson are returning as Katniss and Peeta in what's believed to be a cameo-style epilogue scene. Grand Theft Auto doesn't drop until November 19th, but it's already causing chaos. Turns out the pre-orders does not include a game disc. Cooper Lawrence, Entertainment News, Worldwide News Network, New York.
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0: And we're talking money and politics, Liz Peek and Steve Moore. So let's see, Liz, great column by Kim Strassel, the Journal. Graham Plattner in Maine, who's finally stepped down, is going to be replaced by, wait for it, wait a minute, another Graham Plattner. That's what the progressives want.
1: Without the tattoo.
0: Yeah, less the tattoo. And then Karl Rove's writing in the Journal, socialists spell trouble for Democrats. So, Liz, things are looking up for the GOP in spite of themselves.
2: Well, I must say, I thought there was an interesting column in the Post from a former DSA longtime member who has left that organization because basically he claims it was taken over by communists. And I think if you look at the money that is backing a lot of these campaigns, it is really worrisome. And it really is from China and other groups that really want to destroy America. But I think you can't be complacent about this DSA thing. The voters are indifferent. I mean, we knew a lot about Graham Plattner before he stepped down, including the Nazi tattoo and the lies about the Nazi tattoo, et cetera. And yet voters were completely unmoved by that. They may well rally around this guy. I don't really know what they hope to achieve. They keep talking about very grandiose objectives by embracing communism, which is really what these guys are now talking about. But it's alarming to me. And the guy in the Post was saying, watch out, because just as the DSA was taken over, not by leftists, but by communists, the same thing, the Democrats have got to rally to stop this. And I don't really see them doing that.
0: Well, I think, Steve, you know, Trump laid the groundwork. He gave three very good July 4th speeches. He did the Ralph Reed Faith and Freedom, and then he did the Mount Rushmore, and then he did the National Mall on July 4th. You know, part of it, half of it, maybe more than half on America's greatness, past, present, and future. But he blasted off on, you know, godless communism and so forth. That's the GOP talking points. They need to highlight. I mean, they're going to spend a lot of money quoting these crazy people. You know, Chevalier here in New York, Mondami, Graham Plattner, whoever the next Graham Plattner is, the one, what is it, El Sayed in Michigan? I mean, God bless them. They're giving the Republicans their ads and their talking points. The GOP's going to win. This changes everything. I know they're winning. I mean, Karl Rove's point is important. They're winning seats in blue districts, navy blue districts, dark blue districts. They're not winning swing voter districts.
1: I think the surprising thing about this, and by the way, I think this is a very, very, very dangerous trend, because they could win. You know, if something happened to the GOP, AOC could be plausibly our next president. I do think she's going to be the nominee. I do. I think AOC will win it. I'll make a bet with you there. By the way, you and I had a great piece in the New York Post this week on the next 250 about how America can, and I would refer people to that. But all we need to do is be free and have free enterprise.
0: That's freedom and free enterprise. Freedom and free enterprise.
1: So complicated.
0: All the things J.D. Vance opposes. No, that's not exactly true. But who knows? You two are great. Liz Peek, thank you. Steve Moore, thank you. Folks,
2: thank you.
0: I'm Kudlow. That's it for today. We will be back next weekend. Thanks for listening.

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4: From ABC News, I'm Dave Packer. The bombs are flying again. The U.S. launching another set of strikes in Iran tonight. CENTCOM says it comes after Iranian forces blatantly attacked a Cyprus-flagged container ship transiting the Strait of Hormuz. And CENTCOM says one person is missing and the ship unable to navigate with a fire on board. Iran says the ship was hit by a warning shot. And tonight, Iran's supreme leader promising to avenge the death of his father after President Trump made a threat of his own. ABC senior White House correspondent Selena Wang.
5: Just hours after President Trump threatened to decimate Iran if it tries to kill him, Iran vowing revenge is the demand of our nation and must certainly be carried out. In a statement broadcast by state TV, President Trump posting 1,000 missiles are locked and loaded and aimed at Iran, with thousands more to immediately follow if Iran acts on its threat to assassinate or attempt to assassinate him.
4: The Trump administration has subpoenaed several New York Times journalists after their report on security concerns involving the new Air Force One, says the paper.
6: The new jet, which President Trump received as a gift from Qatar, just went into service last week after the administration spent $400 million in upgrades. The subpoenas seek to force the Times reporters to testify before a federal grand jury in Manhattan on Wednesday, the paper said. The appearance of federal law enforcement agents on the doorstep of news reporters should shock the conscience of any American who believes in the Constitution and the press freedom it protects, says the paper's lawyer, David McCraw.
4: ABC's Chuck Sievertson. There are new questions this weekend about the death of 18-year-old Nolan Wells. The college football player disappeared 1 week ago on a July 4th trip with friends to a remote island off the coast of Mississippi. Now his parents are calling for a very thorough investigation, calling his death suspicious, and hiring prominent attorney Ben Crump. Crump arranging for a private autopsy. The sheriff is asking anyone with information to come forward. You're listening to ABC News.
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4: Owner for the defending Super Bowl champions, Scott Carty, has more from Seattle.
9: The Seahawks announced on social media that the estate of Paul G. Allen today announced it has entered into a formal sale agreement with an ownership group led by the Khosla family, including Vinod Khosla. Terms not released and all proceeds will go to charity. Khosla, a co-founder of Sun Microsystems. Terms of the sale not disclosed. The NFL must approve it in the months ahead. Scott Carty, ABC News, Seattle.
4: A machine used to help polio patients breathe was once common, but became less familiar after the wild form of the virus was eliminated in the U.S. ABC's Brian Clark says the last American person using an iron lung died last month.
10: Martha Lillard was 5 years old when she was diagnosed with polio. It was expected to significantly shorten her life, as it did for other children and adults affected before the polio vaccine. But Martha Lillard lived a full life. She died June 26th at 78, even though she had depended on an iron lung. Her sister told the Associated Press their family was able to take road trips in a modified trailer. Martha Lillard even married a man earlier this year she had met in a chat room over 20 years ago. Lillard's sister says the effects of COVID-19 likely caused the death. Brian Clark, ABC News.
4: The buckling under renovation New York City high-rise where columns started bending is now the focus of a criminal investigation. The incident forced workers to flee and an evacuation of nearby buildings. Dave Packer, ABC News.
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12: Now, your AccuWeather forecast.
13: Tonight, mainly clear skies and lows near 59. Winds will be from the north at 4 to 8 miles per hour. A mostly sunny day for tomorrow, the high on Sunday at 81. Clear skies for Sunday evening and lows near 60. Monday, it'll be a partly sunny day with a high 85. Clouds and sun on Tuesday. It'll be a hot afternoon, the high Tuesday at 92. I'm AccuWeather Steve Williams on Southern Maine's official weather station. 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
18: Welcome back to the Lars Larson Show. It is my favorite day of the week, First Amendment Friday. And why? Because we open up the phone lines and let you exercise your First Amendment freedoms. I mean, it's one thing to have God-given freedoms, like the right of free speech and the right to practice the faith of your choosing. It's another thing if you never actually exercise those rights that are protected by the Constitution, but they are not a grant from the Constitution. The government did not give you those rights. God gave you those rights. And that's an important distinction to remember. Glad to have you with me. 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And the president is now showing that he knows how to use leverage to get things done for Americans. He announced that he was not going to sign a bipartisan housing bill. It'll still become law on its own without the president's signature unless he vetoes it, and there is no indication that Donald Trump plans to veto that housing bill. I'll explain that in just a moment. First, welcome to the program. If you want to join the best conversation in talk journalism, here every day at 866-HEY-LARS. And if you're a naysayer, we always put naysayers right to the head of the line at 866-439-5277. Send your emails to talk@LarsLarson.com. What's coming up this hour? A professor's class averaged 96% on a take-home exam, and then he made the final in person, and all of a sudden, all those student grades just collapsed. is AI creating a generation of students that can't think for themselves. New York State spends about $40 billion on public schools, and yet half of the students attend failing public schools. Where is all that money going? We'll get into that as well. A Democratic Senate candidate dropped out after a string of disturbing controversies. You know who we're talking about, Graham Plattner. Why did party leaders stick with him for so long? And I want you to take just a moment to cast a vote in our X poll. The X poll question today, we always write a poll question inspired by the news of the day. Should Harriet Tubman replace Andrew Jackson on America's $20 bill? Now, that was the plan of the great constitutional scholar Barack Hussein Obama way back in 2016, right before Obama, thank God, left the White House. And it was supposed to happen by 2020. It never did. Some of that may have been because Obama might have assumed that Hillary Clinton was going to be the next president of the United States. But boy, did the voters set him straight on that. So should Harriet Tubman replace Andrew Jackson on America's $20 bill? Donald Trump's administration has already completely canceled that plan, at least for now. Treasury Secretary Scott Bessent has confirmed the redesign is not going to go forward. Glad to be with you, and glad to shout out to our newest Lars affiliate. That's Korn Radio, K-O-R-N, in Mitchell, South Dakota. You can hear Korn on AM 1490, Great Talk Radio, and the Lars Larson Show Monday through Friday. If you want to join the conversation, you're always welcome at 866-HEY-LARS. Now, let me tell you, before I get to calls, let me tell you what I mean by using his leverage. Donald Trump does not have the ability on his own to pass legislation. That has to be done by the Congress. And so when the president said, I want to see the Save America Act passed, that is the one that would require three very simple things. Number one, you have to prove you're a citizen and eligible to vote to be able to be registered to vote. Number two, you have to have picture ID. And number three, your election ballot must arrive in the elections office by election day. Seems very, very simple, doesn't it? So simple, the House of Representatives actually passed the bill twice, and now Mike Johnson, the Speaker of the House, has said, if necessary, we will pass it a third time. So why hasn't it passed? Why hasn't it become law? Because the gutless Republicans of the United States Senate will not take the action. So Donald Trump is trying to send a message. And what he did, he announced yesterday, and he's carried through with it today, he's not going to sign a bipartisan housing bill. This is one that has support of both Republicans and Democrats. The Democrats don't support the Save America Act. They do support the housing bill. And so Trump was expected to sign it a couple of weeks ago, said, I'm not going to do it. Pass the Save Act. Well, here we are at the deadline. Now, at the end of business, close of business today, that bill becomes law anyway without Donald Trump's signature. So it's not as though he's shooting down a piece of legislation or not allowing it to become law. But do you know what he is doing? He's doing something that I think is very significant to people who hold political office. You see, those people who get one of these things passed, they want to go back to their district. And they want to say, why, I was standing right there when the president put his signature on the bipartisan housing bill to make it law. Only they're not going to be able to do that. I mean, it's a small piece of leverage, but it's leverage all the same. He's telling the members of the Congress, great, you passed a bipartisan housing bill. It might actually make housing more available. It's going to become law, but you don't get to go to a signing ceremony because I'm not putting my John Hancock on it, or in this case, Donald John Trump. He's announced it's a symbolic blow to Republicans in the House and the Senate who've enacted the bill. So what? Do you think somebody needs to send members of Congress, both Republicans and Democrats, a message and say to them, you need to get the important work of America done? It's great that you can pass a bill where both Republicans and Democrats agree there has to be a housing bill passed to make it easier to build housing in America and make it more affordable for Americans to afford to buy those houses. But it's also important to safeguard our elections. And if you're not going to pass the Save America Act and change the election laws, then Donald Trump says, I don't need to have a signing ceremony just for you. He called it a protest over the Senate not passing voting legislation. And in fact, I've pointed out to you before, this is one of those what they call 80-20 issues, where 80% of Americans are in favor of what the SAVE Act does. 80% are in favor of picture ID to vote. 80% are in favor of only citizens of the United States voting in our elections. 80% are in favor of getting those ballots in on election day. Well, if that's an 80-20 measure, you really have to wonder how it is that Republicans can't get the spine together to be able to actually have a vote on it in the Senate. Because if they did, and if it passed, then it becomes law and we safeguard the elections. So you've got some Republicans who don't favor the law. You've got some Democrats who don't favor the law. But when it comes to actual citizens who are supposed to be the government of the United States, because those who sit in public office govern based on the consent of the governed. So if the governed want it by 80%, and you can't get 50% of Republicans, and you can't get a certain percentage, at least maybe 8 or 10% of Democrats to back that up, what kind of situation is that? It's suggesting to you that the people on Capitol Hill, I know I'm always going to side with the conservatives. I will generally side, not always, with the Republicans. But if what both of those parties are going to say, we don't care if 80% of the public is in favor of this, we're not, and we're not going to do it. Now, think about that. These people who hold office as U.S. senators and members of Congress, in theory at least, they represent you. If they're not going to vote on a bill and pass a bill that 80% of Americans support, are they representing you? I would suggest the answer to that is no. Glad to have you be listening in Mitchell, South Dakota on KRN. Glad to have you with me on First Amendment Friday.
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0: disagree with Lars? 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
1: Hey, welcome back to the Lars Larson Show on this First Amendment Friday. Well, the Democrats ignored months of red flag warnings surrounding Graham Plattner until it became politically impossible to defend his behavior anymore. Were they deliberately looking the other way? And what does that tell Americans about the Democrat Party? I thought I'd love to discuss it with some Democrats. I mean, nothing against Trey Stewart, but Trey Stewart is the main Senate Republican leader. Trey, I have a tough time getting Democrats to actually come on this show. So you are a more than acceptable substitute. So I'm gonna let you speak for the Democrats. How's that?
2: Not really sure I would want to do that. I am an attorney. However, I'm not on their retainer. So I don't know as if I could speak with any authority on their part. But, you know, just once in this last decade, I'd really like it for Maine to be making national headlines for something positive, something good, something that recognizes the amazing people that live here and call Maine home. And regrettably, that has not been the case. We've had the last 8 years have been complete Democrat control in the state of Maine, and regrettably, our governor likes to make headlines for doing really crazy things, like telling Donald Trump that she'll see him in court. Of course, that generally doesn't end up well for us. Yeah, or our Secretary of State, who's now running to replace Mr. Plattner, trying to kick Donald Trump completely off of the ballot in an unconstitutional move. That was another national headline. And, of course, all of the controversy around P. Hustle, the guy who basically is just a fraud all the way around from what I can tell. He has a fake oyster business. They rebranded the term oysterman. It's not actually even a term that folks in Maine use. They made it up to try to define this guy whose only customer at his oyster business is his mother and the restaurant that she owns. And yes, this guy is as authentic Maine as it gets. Of course, that's not the case. And gee, who could have thought that all of these other red flags would just completely go ignored, not just ignored, but I mean, there's a difference between, putting your head in the sand, which is, one way to, I guess, look at some of these controversies, and then what the Democrats actually did. They covered it up. They shut down any sort of speaking out that happened. I served in the legislature with Genevieve McDonald, who was brave enough to come forward at the outset and say, hey, Houston, we have a problem here.
1: Yep.
2: And instead, they went after her and tried to
1: Well, and they suggested
2: her.
1: That she was doing it out of political animus, right?
2: Well, yeah, which is remarkable because she's a Democrat. I mean, she just, was trying to raise, the warning bells on a very flawed individual, very flawed candidate, and instead, and frankly, what we've seen when you look at the money and where all the money went from the, over $10 million that this candidate raised, it went to the consultants. So, gee, I can't imagine why they wouldn't be upset with somebody getting in the way of their payday, which is ultimately what happened. I mean, he has no money left, and it's July, and no campaign left either. I mean, where the heck did the money go?
1: I'm talking to Maine Senate Republican leader Trey Stewart, who's, and by the way, I was kidding you about your state. I mean, I live on the left coast, but my wife and I have traveled the state of Maine. We drove all the way up to Acadia National Park, and we drove all over your state a few years ago, and it's a beautiful state, and there's a lobster roll place about every half a mile, which is great. I found that very convenient as well. It's great eating, it's great people, and you're right. I guess I just wonder, I understand I'm approaching it as a conservative, and you are as well. But how in the world do you explain the behavior of the Democrats apparently believing that somebody like Graham Plattner was going to appeal to those in the middle, the NAV voters or the uncommitted voters or the ones who aren't full-blown Republicans? How is it that they thought this was going to be appealing? A guy with a Nazi tattoo likes to have rape fantasies and may have, in fact, raped a woman or two. I mean, I don't know why the Democrats thought that was going to be appealing.
2: I can't wrap my head around what it is that they were trying to do there, other than that simply he had the right letter next to his name. And I think that they thought that would be enough. That and not just that. I mean, this guy is a self-avowed Marxist. Okay, he's not just a Democrat. He is as far left as left can be. And, you know, while Maine has a tendency to tilt back and forth, and over my lifetime certainly has done just that, with regard to who we elect to statewide office, Republicans, Democrats, Independents, it's a mixed bag through and through. But we don't go this far. And I can't believe, I think that they bit into something with Mondami in New York, and that the Democrat Socialists of America have been trying to get their hooks in, and it's sort of the tail wagging the dog effect more than anything else. But it is not at all indicative of where Maine people are at, what we believe here. And I don't think would have worked out well at all for them if he had remained a candidate through to November. I think, if anything, it would have just really been a slam dunk for Senator Collins. And I appreciated that, because it was nice, you know, having the devil that you know there, and knowing what the what the outcome was going to be there. Regrettably, now we're back to sort of this part in the process where we don't even know who we're running against, because the Democrats are in such disarray right now in the state.
1: Hey, Trey, let me ask you this, too, because this is something I find disturbing. So Joe Biden, 2020, the party kicks his competition to the curb and anoints him. Then 2024, they decide he's bad news, and they kick him to the curb, and they anoint Kamala Harris. And then you've got all these other contests where the voters, at least on the Democrat side, are cut out of the process altogether. And yet these are the folks who are constantly lecturing people like you and me, saying we have to preserve democracy. Really? By cutting all the voters out of actually choosing the candidates?
2: Yes, the democracy defenders and the no kings, no oligarchy. We represent, you know, the non-establishment, yada, yada, yada. And yet we have this process where, I don't know, a couple hundred people are going to sit in a room in Maine at some point here in the next week or two and just anoint someone who they're going to put up as their chosen one. And that everybody else is expected to just fall in line.
1: Yeah. And
2: that sounds like democracy to me.
1: No, it doesn't. And by the way, Graham, I watched his whole statement yesterday, and he sits there saying there was no time for an investigation. Hold on. Number one, I don't know how you investigate something that happened between two people. She says she told you you're not welcome. She says you came to her house drunk. She says you came in to her house without permission and then assaulted her. How much investigation could the smartest detective in the world do? Because it's a he said, she said. But beyond that, all I wanted to hear from Graham Plantner was, I didn't go to her house, I didn't go there drunk, and I didn't sexually assault her. I didn't hear any of that. All I heard was Graham Plantner whining about how, well, there wasn't time to fully investigate. I think what he meant was there wasn't time to spin. I'm up against the clock, but I'll give you the last 30, Trey. Go ahead.
2: Yeah, I mean, the reality is that the Democrats have put up and made their chosen one here, a guy with a literal Nazi tattoo on his chest, who has a history of assaulting women, who is now being alleged as a rapist. And oh, by the way, his handle was P Hustle on a website that was has been called a pedophile's playground.
1: No kidding. Trey's
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4: ABC News, I'm Dave Packer. The U.S. launching another set of strikes on Iran tonight. CENTCOM says it comes after Iranian forces blatantly attacked a Cyprus-flagged container ship transiting the Strait of Hormuz, and that one person is missing. The ship, unable to navigate with a fire on board. Iran says the ship was hit by a warning shot. A vigil tonight in Houston for Lorenzo Salgado Arejo. The 52-year-old husband and father of three who built houses in Houston was shot and killed by an ICE agent Tuesday morning while he was on his way to work. Congressman Christian Menefee.
5: We're going to fight every single day for Lorenzo, for this family, for this community. And we are never going to forget that his blood is on Donald Trump's hands.
4: Agents claim Arejo tried to use his vehicle to hit them. Witnesses dispute that account. The Trump administration has subpoenaed several New York Times journalists after the report on security concerns involving the new Air Force One, says the paper. This is ABC News.
6: Hi, it's Matt from the WGAN Morning News. We're going to be back again on Monday, and I'll be talking with our friends from the Maine Wire about the end of the Graham Plattner campaign and what they're hearing about the process to replace him. 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
0: Now, your AccuWeather forecast.
7: Tonight, mainly clear skies and lows near 59. Winds will be from the north at 4 to 8 miles per hour. A mostly sunny day for tomorrow. The high on Sunday at 81. Clear skies for Sunday evening and lows near 60. Monday, it'll be a partly sunny day with a high 85. Clouds and sun on Tuesday. It'll be a hot afternoon. The high Tuesday at 92. I'm AccuWeather Steve Williams on Southern Maine's official weather station. 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

0: Lars. Let me go first to JW. Hey, JW, welcome to First Amendment Friday. Thanks for the call from Alabama. What's on your mind?
1: Hey, Lars, how are you today? But listen, I want to talk to you real quick and get your thoughts on this. This Supreme Court deal, the way we got it set up now, and their decision on the birthright deal.
0: Yep.
1: I know it's going to take a constitutional amendment by legislatures to change the way we have them appointed and how long they stay for life and this, that, and the other. I would like to see something different done with them. Maybe put term limit on them or have them run for office like the president has to do or what have you. And I'm really not sure, but something needs to be done about this. But it could turn out to be fairly bad for us on some things, you know. They'll control how we do and what we do and all on the final decision. So what do you think about this?
0: I think it is not as straightforward as if we'd had the decision that should have happened, which is the Supreme Court should have decided that the 14th Amendment does not say you're automatically a citizen if you're born to somebody in this country who's not here with the permission of the United States. And that's where the under the jurisdiction thereof. That's the part of the 14th Amendment that I think John Roberts and some of his fellow justices ignored. But having said that, JW, I think there's a solution. And here's where it starts. If you say, how does one of these anchor babies born to an illegal mother in America, how do they become a citizen? Because the Supreme Court says that's automatic. Until we get that constitutional amendment, here's how you do it. They have to be born in the United States. So that means the mom has to illegally get into the United States. Now, on our southern border right now, given what Donald Trump's done in just 18 months, how likely is it that they'll enter the United States illegally over that southern border?
1: Yeah, that's right. But what
0: it's almost
1: well, we have what Go do you ahead. Really think about the way we have it set up now, the way it's always been set up? Would you be up for a change the way the Supreme Court or justices are in there for life, or you like the way it's set up now?
0: I like the appointment for life. I think some of the justices should, they don't have to die in office just because it's a lifetime appointment. On the other hand, I don't want what the Democrats have been saying, which is let's make it an 18-year term on the Supreme Court. They want to have that Supreme Court turn over and turn over and turn over. They also want to pack the Supreme Court. They want to increase the number of justices. And let me tell you, JW, there is no legal justification for increasing the number of justices. Right now, the Supreme Court takes on fewer cases every year. And they're down to a relatively small number of cases that they decide every single year. So do you need more justices to do that? No. The only reason the Democrats want to pack the court, and can you imagine what they'd say if Donald Trump said, sure, let's add four more justices to the nine already there, and then I'll pick all four of them. The Democrats would have a cow. I think we keep the same number of justices we have right now. They're doing perfectly fine, and leave it alone. And don't let the Democrats try to pack it. They tried to do that during FDR. Don't let them do it now.
1: Well, I do like the way Texas handled it. The other day, Mr. Abbott out there, Governor Abbott, you know, refused to give the birth certificates. I mean, yep. And I wish Alabama would do that, too.
0: Well, let me ask you something, because my producers and I have had a discussion about that. I'm not a lawyer, and they're not lawyers either. But here's the way I look at it. If a state says we will issue a birth certificate or we won't issue a birth certificate, they're allowed to do that. I'm not sure that the U.S. Supreme Court could order a state to issue a birth certificate. So that means that if a child is born in Texas, but they don't have a piece of paper that says they were born in Texas because they were born to illegal alien parents, and Texas simply says, we're not going to issue you a piece of paper. So in that case, it makes it harder to prove that you were born in the United States, which is what they want to show that anchor baby status. The other thing that I was going to add, and that is, I said, number one, we've closed off the southern border. We've closed off the northern border as much as we can. If the United States then says, we're going to be a lot pickier about who we give visas to enter the United States. So, to a large extent, we've handed out tourist visas and other kinds of visas very, very readily. If they are a lot tougher on women who say, You know, because there are women who try to enter this country 8.5

0: half months pregnant. Just say, you're not coming in. You know, unless you show us that you absolutely are leaving well before your due date, which I would say is anywhere from, you know, 30 days to due date all the way to the due date, we're not going to let you come into the country. That cuts off a lot of those anchor baby productions right there. And you know that right now we've got about 1,000 kids a day, over 350,000 kids a year who are being given anchor baby status. A correct Supreme Court decision would have fixed that. Since we can't have that, then be a lot more selective about who you let enter the country, both illegally. Be careful about that. But also those who want to come in on a tourist visa. And all these packages where these companies were offering women from other countries, including China and other places in Asia, they were saying, come to the United States when you're 8 months pregnant. We'll put you up in a nice house or a nice hotel. You can have your baby here, and then you can go on home with your new anchor baby. Cut that off right now. I don't think you can still be true to the Supreme Court's decision on birthright citizenship and then say, but we're not going to let you just come in as a tourist and drop a baby.
1: Yeah, I agree on that. I really do. Kind of get away from that subject just a second. We're talking on the upcoming, the next presidential election we have coming up.
0: Yep.
1: Who do you think the Republicans are really going to try to back, or who is Donald Trump going to kind of push behind? Do you reckon it will be Vance?
0: I don't have the first clue. I mean, you'd ordinarily assume that he's going to back J.D. Vance, but I don't think that's necessarily going to be the case. I think Donald Trump is keeping his powder dry on that as well. Hey, I appreciate the call, J.W. I'm up against the clock. By the way, everybody talks about those weight loss injections, and I will admit the results, they're very dramatic. 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
1: Perfect. 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
14: And so we moved it to in-person. What happened to the A students then? I'll ask the question of Brown University professor Roberto Serrano. Professor Serrano, welcome to the program.
15: Thank you. Thanks for having me on your show.
14: You had some suspicions about your students. What did you think was going on?
15: Well, as soon as I got the results from the midterm exam, it became clear to me that something really fishy had gone on. When I compared the distribution to the distribution in previous editions of the course, it was completely different. Just to give you a sense, in previous editions of the course, the average grade was ranged between 65 and 80. This time the average was 96. The enrollments, by the way,

0: were also a red flag because this is an advanced course that has historically been taken by a small group of students. I mean, the enrollments were never above 30 in previous years, and the enrollments jumped to 86 this time. I presume that probably that I was very surprised, obviously, when I saw that. Exposed, I think, what perhaps went on is that many of these students were attracted to the fact that the two exams in the course were going to be take home. And out of the 86 students, 40 scored a perfect score, 100.
1: Wow.
0: Which was, of course, absolutely ridiculous. If I put everything together, look, because it was a take-home exam, take-home exams used to be, I think now with AI, obviously, take-home exams, as we understood them, are probably a thing of the past. But take-home exams used to be a nice opportunity for instructors to challenge the class a little bit more, given that, you know, it's unlimited time and so on. So the exam I wrote this time around was a little harder than the exams I had written in previous years. And the whole thing just made no sense. And so with my TAs, my graders, we ran the exam through ChatGPT, and ChatGPT did a decent job solving the exam. But some of the answers were very odd, those very odd answers were found exactly also in quite a few students' exams. So what I told the class when I saw that, I said, look, I suspect there's been a massive cheating incident here. I'm not going to declare the exam null and void for now. I'm going to give the class a chance to prove me wrong. And so if the distribution of grades in the final exam looks roughly similar to the distribution of grades in the midterm, I will count the midterm.
2: Yeah.
0: Otherwise, I will declare it null and I will reweight the final exam. But the final exam is going to be in person. It's going to be an in-person three-hour exam.
2: Yep.
0: Of course, I checked with the dean of the college before I made that change to make sure that this was okay, and the dean of the college thought that was completely reasonable.
2: Smart.
0: And then what started to happen was that as soon as I made that announcement, quite a few students started to drop the class. So the final exam was taken only by 59 students out of the original 86. So out of the 27 students that dropped the class, 22 had scored a grade of 100 in the midterm. And the other five had scored between 85 and 100. Out of the 59 students that took the final, 19 failed. The average score in the final exam was the lowest ever in this class, so it was 48. So it went down from the midterm grade, I remind you, was 96. The final exam was 48. And that is explained by the large number of students, actually, that failed the final exam. In fact, quite a few of them got a zero because they just showed up to sign their name in the exam and turned in a blank exam and left immediately. So when you put everything together, yes.
2: Oh, I didn't mean to interrupt, Professor. I do want to ask you, though, because I was really taken by one of the things you said. I'm talking to Brown University Professor Roberto Serrano. You said we cannot afford to have a society in which a significant fraction of our best young minds think that cheating is okay. Bravo, Professor, but how do we make sure in this day and age of ChatGPT and everything else, if kids are that willing to cheat just to get a high score, then what do we do to solve that problem?
0: Well, there are a few things we should do. AI is a new technology, and we should all try to understand it, understand how to use it and how not to use it. AI can be potentially very useful for many things, but it also has its threats. And whenever it threats academic integrity, the academic community should speak up and respond strongly to this. And this is why I decided to go public and share the story with the media. Because I don't think it's just a problem for for universities. It's a problem for society. We just cannot afford to have a society in which we choose to be idiots. That is, we choose to stop thinking. When I showed up to the class to report on what had happened after the midterm, I asked them the following question. Look, if you just pressed a button to ask this AI agent to do the exam for you, then why are you here?
2: Yeah.
0: Why are you coming to a university? If you refuse to learn, if you refuse to put the necessary work, that is the ethics of hard work and effort that underlie your developing of critical thinking and your use of sophisticated tools that you're being taught and so on. If you refuse to do all that and simply you press the button for this AI agent to do the answers for you, then you're showing you are completely irrelevant. Why would anybody hire you?
2: Alternatively, Professor, why wouldn't somebody just say, if an AI can do it, I don't need this kid with a $100,000 degree or $200,000 degree?
0: Well, exactly. But that's the danger, right? I think that university education, if it's well understood, it is still very important. Because again, AI agents are not perfect. AI agents many times can be fooled, okay, and give you wrong answers.
2: Or devious, or even murderous.
0: Yes.
2: Professor, yes, I'm up against the clock, Professor, so I'm going to have to say goodbye. But I so appreciate your approach to honesty in this. I appreciate you coming on the program, and I want to say thank you very, very much.
0: Well, thank you for your interest.
2: It is absolutely my pleasure to have you on the show. That's Professor Roberto Serrano. He's a Brown University professor. It's one of the top universities in America. But imagine that. A bunch of the kids in the class simply decide, I'll cheat to get a better grade, and show that they could be replaced, perhaps, with an AI. You're listening to the Lars Larson Show on First Amendment Friday.
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8: From ABC News, I'm Dave Packer. Fresh U.S. attacks on Iran after another cargo ship was targeted in the Strait of Hormuz has sent come. In a social media post, Defense Secretary Pete Hegseth saying Iran made a poor choice, now they pay. One person reported missing from the container ship, a fire on board, the vessel's engines inoperable, and Iran threatening President Trump directly.
9: The president is issuing this new threat against Iran, posting that 1,000 missiles are locked and loaded and aimed at Iran, with thousands more to immediately follow if the Iranian government acts on its threat to assassinate or attempt to assassinate him. And he goes further, adding that orders have already been given and the U.S. military is ready, willing, and able to completely decimate and destroy all areas of Iran.
8: ABC's Selena Wang. A Saturday night vigil in

0: Houston for Lorenzo Salgado Abrejo. The 52-year-old husband and father of three who built houses in Houston was shot and killed by an ICE agent Tuesday morning while he was on his way to work. Congressman Christian Menefee.
1: We are not at war. Lorenzo Salgado Abrejo was not a casualty. He is a human being who was murdered by our government.
0: Agents claim Abrejo tried to use his vehicle to hit them. Witnesses dispute that account. California firefighters launching a massive air and ground attack on the fast-moving Summit fire in Los Angeles County. U.S. Forest Service spokesman John Miller said the aircraft are a big help for crews on the ground.
2: We've been able to use retardant aircraft during the day, and we used night flying helicopters from the Forest Service, Cal Fire, and Los Angeles County Fire Department overnight.
0: Evacuation orders and warnings were issued Friday. Dangerous flash flooding from Arkansas to West Virginia, state of emergency in Missouri as hundreds of people were rescued after catastrophic flooding. Nearly a foot of rain fell in some areas and more is on the way. You're listening to ABC News.
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0: Dozens of images, documents, and videos in the Pentagon's latest release of UFO files. ABC's Olivia Rubin is in Washington with more.
5: In another instance, a service member reporting an object he said, quote, had flight characteristics unlike anything I'd seen in my 28 years of service. And while the videos definitely appear strange, there's no information here on what those objects actually are. Certainly no proof of alien life contained in these documents. The Pentagon says more files are coming.
0: Strongly considering running for president based on being detained by armed Israeli settlers this week in the West Bank, Congressman Ro Khanna, California Democrat, ABC's Chuck Sievertson.
6: Israeli settlers were blocking a road in the West Bank Thursday, says Khanna.
7: These hoodlums come in with machine guns, an M4, an American-made machine gun, and they detain us. They block off the road. And then they call the IDF, and the IDF is on their side.
6: Accusing Israel of genocide and apartheid, Khanna says he's considering running for president.
7: We need a new moral direction in our party.
6: Israeli military says after a report about civilians blocking a road, soldiers showed up and cleared them away.
0: The Maine Democratic Party will hold a nominating convention on Saturday, July 25th in Bangor to choose a new U.S. Senate candidate after Graham Plattner formally withdrew from the race. Plattner withdrew Friday after facing a sexual assault allegation that he's denied. The party chair says, "Our laws never really anticipated this unusual circumstance." Dave Packer, ABC News.
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9: Now, your AccuWeather forecast.
10: Tonight, mainly clear skies and lows near 59. Winds will be from the north at 4 to 8 miles per hour. A mostly sunny day for tomorrow, the high on Sunday at 81. Clear skies for Sunday evening and lows near 60. Monday, it'll be a partly sunny day with a high 85. Clouds and sun on Tuesday. It'll be a hot afternoon, the high Tuesday at 92. I'm AccuWeather Steve Williams on Southern Maine's official weather station. 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
15: Hey, welcome back to the Lars Larson Show. It's a pleasure to be with you on my favorite day of the week, and that's First Amendment Friday. I'm glad to get your phone calls and emails, too. And we've got a lot to talk about. Let me tell you what's coming up this hour. If the government knew that somebody was dangerous and then left that person on the streets of an American city, should that same government be liable for the consequences, especially when the consequences were the life of a mother and her unborn baby? I'm going to tell you about the lawsuit being brought by the widower who is left behind by that tragedy. Did the 1619 Project change how an entire generation sees the founding of the United States? My guest, coming up later on this hour, says the myths are finally catching up with the facts. Well, while Senator Mitch McConnell remains hospitalized, reports say his wife, Elaine Chao, traveled to China to meet with Communist Party officials. What business did a former cabinet secretary of a president have in Beijing? And I want you to take just a moment to cast a vote in our poll on X. We put up a brand new poll question every day, and today's is a good one. Should Harriet Tubman replace Andrew Jackson on America's $20 bill? Now, where did that idea come from? It's about a decade old. It came out of the Obama administration, and the idea was to take Andrew Jackson, father of the Democrat Party and one of the most virulent pro-slavery racists in American history. He's the guy that the Democrat Party does not want to be reminded of. So Obama wanted to take Jackson off the $20 bill, replace him with Harriet Tubman. That was supposed to happen by 2020. It never did. Like so many of Obama's plans, never happened. And so the Trump administration has put it on hold for now. So our question works out to this. Should Harriet Tubman replace Andrew Jackson on America's $20 bill? My answer to that is no. You can answer the question any way you like. You'll find the question at Lars Larson Show and at LarsLarson.com, and brought to you by AMAC, the Association of Mature American Citizens. AMAC has the conservative values I believe in. I joined the group about a decade ago. You can join too. It's easy. Just go to amac.us or call 888-262-2006. AMAC's better. Better for you and better for America. Now, yesterday, we asked a question that got one of the most divided responses I've seen in a long, long time. It involved two restaurants owned by a man in San Francisco. And what happened was the guy finally got fed up to here with kids who are out of control and the parents who would not keep them in control in that restaurant. And I said, should restaurants fine parents for their out-of-control children? I got a 58% yes vote. I was on the yes side of that one. Only 42% of you said no. So that's the bottom line for that. Glad to have you with me, and always glad to take your calls. Oh, a shout-out to the newest member of the Lars affiliate family, and that's Corn Radio in Mitchell, South Dakota, K-O-R-N. 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And if you believe in supporting American craftsmanship and veterans and independent talk radio, go to my website, pick up a limited edition Lars Larson Show challenge coin. I collect challenge coins. We decided we wanted to make some. We had them made by a veterans group for years, and then that veterans group went out of existence, and we had to find a new one. 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All the proceeds go to benefit veterans. Fun to have you with me. And if you want to join the best conversation in talk journalism, it's here every day at 866-HEY-LARS. That's 866-439-5277. Send your emails to talk@LarsLarson.com. Let's, on this First Amendment Friday, go to Evans, who's in Connecticut. Evans, thanks so much for listening. What's on your mind?
16: I got two questions for you, Lars.
15: Sure.
16: You keep saying we got given rights by God, but yep. I noticed while living in the United States, it feels like collecting rainwater, which God provide, I think, we'll get arrested by it if you're trying to collect that.
15: Yeah, and you know, in most cases, that's because the state claims that it owns the rainwater. Now, I would dispute that, but I would dispute that and say, you don't own the rainwater. When the rain falls on my yard, I own it. But a lot of states will take ownership of the rain and say nobody's allowed to divert the rain. Is that the case in Connecticut?
16: Well, I got some of my buddies who was fighting the state. Might even end up being 30 days in jail for collecting the rainwater. And they ask him to stop. And he doesn't want to stop. And it feels like he's losing the battle.
15: You know, Evans, about 20 years ago, I interviewed a guy on this program who had gone to jail for 30 days because he crossed the line and he said, I'm going to collect that rainwater. It falls on my property. I'm going to put up a little berm. He made a little teeny lake on his property. He allowed the folks fighting fires to use the water to fight fires. And you know what? They sent him to jail anyway. They threatened him, and he said, if you're going to threaten me with jail time, I'll serve the jail time. And he did exactly that, and he refused to go along with the state, which was telling him, you don't own that water, we do. Can you imagine?
16: Okay. Yeah. Yo, I got one question for you.
15: Sure.
16: I noticed that you have an interview. I forget his name, but it's small government president.
15: I don't know who that is. Who are you talking about? Seton Motley. Seton Motley from Less Government. Seton is a good friend of the show. And, you know, we have Seton on from time to time. And there are times where we'll cycle through guests and we'll go away from a guest for a while and then we'll go back to them. So Seton, you know, lately has been talking a lot about how he thinks the United States of America is over altogether, that the whole country is doomed. And he may be right. I mean, he could be right because the amount of debt that the United States has built up is so monumental right now that most economists cannot figure out how we would ever make a dent in all that debt. But Seton Motley, he'll be back one of these days. But Evans, we've just decided to rest that guest for a little while. Does that make sense?
16: All right, no problem. I'll call another time. I may have some other options to talk about.
15: All right, and don't forget, when your friends tell you, how do you know your rights come from God? If they come from government, the government that gives you rights can take them away. If they come from God, then nobody on earth can take those rights away from you. That is a very important distinction that was made by the founding fathers of this country, and it's important that we recommend that we remember where our rights come from. They do not come from the government. They are supposed to be protected from government interference. And sometimes we actually do that. Although lately, Fort Worth, Texas, and its police department, those police down there are threatening to cite people and write people tickets for free speech. Fort Worth needs to straighten out its act and do it right now. By the way, a dollar today does not buy what it did 10 years ago. That's something that every single American family has experienced, from gas to groceries to housing. And the question isn't whether or not prices change. It's whether or not you're prepared for what comes next. And that's why I want to encourage you to stay informed before you make important financial decisions. 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
15: Hey, welcome back to the Lars Larson Show. It's a pleasure to be with you. There-

0: is a strange situation involving Mitch McConnell. Not just that we don't actually know whether he's alive or dead. We suspect that he's still technically alive, but we don't actually know. But Senator Mitch McConnell is sitting in a D.C. hospital bed. But where's his wife, Elaine Chao? Well, Elaine Chao is in Beijing shaking hands with top leaders of the Chinese Communist Party. And if that isn't weird enough, then I read a piece by Seamus Bruner, who joins me now, who's vice president of the Government Accountability Institute and author of Compromised and Fallout. And he has the theory that this is a textbook example of Beijing's so-called elite capture. Seamus, welcome to the program.
1: Hey, Lars. Great to be with you.
0: Would you mind explaining to my audience what elite capture is?
1: Yeah, absolutely. Elite capture is the CCP's signature strategy against the United States. Instead of waging war on us and fighting us head-to-head, Beijing buys loyalty, or at least the silence of, the people who set American policy, people like Mitch McConnell. And really the genius of this elite capture strategy is they rarely hand cash to the politicians directly. That would be too obvious. They enrich the family members of either the son, as in the case of Hunter Biden and Joe Biden, or the spouse in the case of Elaine Chao and Mitch McConnell, or sometimes the in-laws or the brothers, as we know about the Biden family. So, this is absolutely what's going on with the McConnells. Elaine Chao, who actually was a U.S. official under both the Bush and the Trump administrations, she's got a family who is totally in bed with the CCP. Her father, James Chao, runs the Foremost Shipping Group, and it's got all kinds of contracts with PLA and Chinese military, Navy-linked suppliers. It's a big shipping company that gets millions of dollars from the CCP.
0: By the way, just in case you didn't catch that, PLA is People's Liberation Army. So she's got a perfect cover for being able to take money from the Chinese Communist government and say, it's just shipping contracts. I'm just part of the family business, right?
1: No, that's exactly right. And in fact, one of the weirder things that my colleague Peter Schweitzer reported in his book, Secret Empires, is the Chao, the McConnell Chao family, the McChao family, actually they were received up to $20 million from the father of Elaine Chao, the guy in bed with the CCP, for a early inheritance. He was still alive, but they got given a check. It was worth somewhere between $5 million and $20 million from the father, and they claimed it was early inheritance. Now, I wish my father would give me some early inheritance.
0: Yeah, no kidding. And then you get to cover it up. And by the way, I'll throw one more example. I don't know if you're aware of this, but, you know, the wife of the Chief Justice of the Supreme Court is getting money in the millions of dollars. And it's camouflaged so well that on the official disclosure forms that have to be filed by John Roberts, it doesn't show up at all. And yet it amounts to more than $13 million. And it's given by people who actually have cases before the Supreme Court. And I'm sure somebody will throw the Trump kids in there as well. But what do we do about this? And can anybody explain how Elaine Chao would make the decision to say, my husband's in the hospital, he may be very, very close to the end of his life, and I'm just going to go to communist China and hang out with the Chinese communists instead of sitting by my husband's side?
1: It's an outrage. I mean, both points you made to the first point about how we stop this elite capture of our elected officials. It's got to be prosecutions. I mean, whether it's under the Foreign Agents Registration Act or the Espionage Act. I mean, there's so many. The Bidens, of course. But the McConnells and Chows are a really poignant example because usually it's targeting the left, but this is in the case where it's targeting a Republican, one of the most powerful Republican senators. And then to the second point about Elaine Chao, it's just so shocking, one, that she wouldn't go back, race back immediately, as Mitch McConnell may be on life support or, you know, maybe on the last days of his life. I mean, we haven't heard much about how his status is. But the meetings that she had three huge meetings day after day. She was at this People's Liberation Army-linked university, Jiao Tong University, meeting with Chinese military types. The Chao family had donated. I'll just run you through the other two real quick. She went and met with the Chinese People's Institute of Foreign Affairs. This is a officially, formally designated United Front Group by our Congress, has named this one of China's espionage fronts. And then on June 17th, she met with Vice President Han Zheng, who was recently on the Politburo Standing Committee, which is the most powerful body in the entire Chinese Communist Party. So these were not just, you know, museums and sightseeing visits. These were meeting with the most powerful people in our, you know, in the country of our most powerful adversary. So it's
0: really
1: unbelievable.
0: Well, and yet Elaine Chao, as you know, as this person involved in her family, her family's business from her side of the family, she's under no obligation to explain to reporters. And I guess, does anybody even ask when Mitch McConnell is able to talk? Does anybody ask Senator McConnell about his wife's involvement in communist China and whether or not that's not compromising of his service as a U.S. senator? Because he's got a lot of specialized knowledge and he knows when and where bills are going to move or not move. And all of that is terribly significant to the Chinese communists. And yet, does he have to actually tell the public what's going on or not?
1: Well, I haven't seen Mitch McConnell give a coherent press conference in a long, long time or even answer any questions for that matter. So I don't expect that's going to happen anytime soon. And, you know, we're praying for Mitch McConnell that he survives. Nobody's wishing death on anyone. But at the same time, I agree with you, Lars. He needs to answer for these questions. And if he doesn't, we know that Elaine Chao is coherent enough. Someone needs to track her down, get her on the record. And frankly, I don't think she should ever be a public official. Again, I'm kind of shocked that she was ever allowed to be one by the Bush and then Trump administrations.
0: And yet, is there any likelihood that the United States Congress, which could call her up to testify, and they could ask her some tough questions, couldn't they?
1: They absolutely could, and I think that's a frustration that probably a lot in your audience share, is that Republicans tend to protect their own, and so that's why we haven't seen a lot of movement on this. I mean, we've known about this. Peter Schweitzer published his book in 2018, and we got no traction with the political right. So I hope they could put politics aside, especially because Mitch McConnell is clearly on his way out. So, you know, the time to be asking these questions would have been in 2018 when we first broke these stories. But maybe somebody could score some political points today with Mitch on the way out.
0: Well, I got to tell you, Seamus, I appreciate you taking the time. And, of course, we're always glad to talk to Peter. And we've talked to him so many times about all of his books and the kinds of stories that he's able to break down that most of the mainstream legacy media won't. Thank you very much.
1: Yeah, Peter told me to send you his regards, Lars, so take care. Thanks for having us.
0: That means a lot. That is Seamus Bruner. Seamus is the vice president of the Government Accountability Institute, author of Compromised and Fallout. I got a little advice for you. A dollar, as you know, does not buy what it did 10 years ago. And that's something that every American family has experienced, from groceries to gas to housing. The question isn't whether prices will change. It's whether or not you're ready for what comes next. 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
5: ABC News, I'm Dave Packer. The U.S. launching new attacks on Iran overnight after another cargo ship was targeted in the Strait of Hormuz, says CENTCOM. In a social media post, one person reported missing from the container ship, a fire on board. A bipartisan bill to help more Americans buy homes became law of the land. That despite President Trump's refusal to sign it, trying to use it as a bargaining chip for his voting security bill. The housing bill had a veto-proof majority in Congress. Democratic Congresswoman Maxine Waters.
6: We have a housing crisis in this country. People cannot afford the down payment on housing. The rent is too high, and families are left, many of them, on the street.
5: A Saturday night vigil in Houston for Lorenzo Salgado Abrejo. The 52-year-old husband and father of three who built houses in Houston was shot and killed by an ICE agent Tuesday morning while he was on his way to work. Agents claim Arejo tried to use his vehicle to hit them. Witnesses dispute that. This is ABC News.
7: Hi, it's Matt from the WGAN Morning News. 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
0: Now, your AccuWeather forecast.
8: Tonight, mainly clear skies and lows near 59. Winds will be from the north at 4 to 8 miles per hour. A mostly sunny day for tomorrow. The high on Sunday at 81. Clear skies for Sunday evening and lows near 60. Monday, it'll be a partly sunny day with a high 85. Clouds and sun on Tuesday. It'll be a hot afternoon. The high Tuesday at 92. I'm AccuWeather Steve Williams on Southern Maine's official weather station. 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
14: Project engaged in, didn't you?

0: As I said, we want to display 1776 as the real founding is 1619, and it was tied to this injustice of slavery, which is the core argument. And they make this economic claim that, like, if you use Microsoft Excel in the present day, you are repeating the practices of the slave plantation. Therefore, capitalism is tainted and therefore discredited. And, you know, the political agenda that's attached to it is, well, we need economic redistribution. We need something that looks like the Green New Deal. We need something that engages in slavery reparations to the tune of multiple trillions of dollars. So it's an attack on under the guise of, you know, fighting this legacy of slavery.
1: How are they making this case that somehow a spreadsheet, whether it was computerized or done on paper as spreadsheets originally were done, how did that make it some kind of evil enterprise by using a spreadsheet to keep track of costs and expenses and revenue?
0: Well, right after it came in, I pointed this out to the editor of the New York Times Magazine. I said, you know, you're claiming Microsoft Excel descends from the slave plantations, but, you know, accounting sheets, balance sheets have been used since, like, the Middle Ages and Renaissance Italy when the banking industry really emerged. Your history is wrong here, and I pointed out to them that one of the claims that was made in the 1619 Project, they had misread a core source about this Microsoft Excel thing. And I said, well, you're the New York Times, you're the paper of record, you need to correct this. And they said, well, that's a difference of interpretation. We aren't interested in that correction.
1: Hold on. Isn't the whole enterprise of the 1619 Project a matter of interpretation all the way?
0: Well, entirely so. But they're unchained from any factual knowledge, unchained from academic peer review. And what this did, you know, I was one of the early critics that came out right out the bat after the 1619 Project appeared. But it turned out that other people that had been asked to review some of the facts that were claimed in their articles, Leslie Harris was a history professor, she revealed shortly after it came out in print, said that I warned them against making some of the claims that they're making, and they ignored me. So they discarded their own fact checkers, they discarded their own academic critics, such as myself, and just ran with this political narrative that they were basically pushing.
1: I'm talking to Phil Magnus, who's an economic historian and author of the 1619 Project Myth. So tell me this. You caught the New York Times deleting its own claims. Now, ordinarily,
0: yes.
1: I mean, for hundreds of years, newspapers have usually been proud of the fact that they will run corrections. Now, you know, even having said that, the New York Times was just quietly deleting things that it had originally said without telling its audience, we goofed on this?
0: That is absolutely the case. So, you know, they made this infamous claim that we seek to display 1776 with the year 1619 as our true founding because of slavery. And I had heard this dozens of times, but in the fall of 2020, Nicole Hannah-Jones, who's the editor and organizer of the 1619 Project, she went on CNN and she announced, well, I never made that claim. So I went back to their website and found the original text, and they had deleted the line where they had made that. So I looked up an old archived version of it, compared them side by side, and they had taken out the text that asserted that 1619 was our true founding, all because of the political controversy around it. They wanted to win a Pulitzer Prize is what it came down to.
1: And in fact, that's one I want to make a point that you were aided in doing that by something called the Wayback Machine. Would you mind explaining
0: exactly
1: to the audience how that works?
0: Yeah, so the Wayback Machine is called Internet Archive, and it's a website that basically tracks and keeps old copies of websites that are up on the Internet. So you can compare, like, what the 2020 version is to the 2025 version of the same website. And I went back and looked at this, and sure enough, the text had been deleted from the New York Times. No notice, no indicator that they had altered it or anything. And, you know, this is a breach of basic journalistic ethics that they had committed.
1: I'm talking to Phil Magnus, who's author of the 1619 Project Myth. Has the New York Times ever acknowledged that they did those quiet deletions and then kept them secret from their own? Have they ever, you know, fessed up to what they did?
0: Not really. So Nicole Hannah-Jones, who was the editor of it again, she denied outright that they had ever made ghost edits after I published that article. doc

0: documenting it with screenshots and images side by side. You can see it for yourself that they had taken out the line. And in fact, one of their own columnists, Brett Stevens, called her out for that and said, you know, this is a breach of journalistic ethics. You're going amiss of the profession here. And she attacked him over it. So the New York Times, insofar as this addresses, it stood behind her over someone who broke a basic journalism norm.
1: I mean, do you think we're getting to the point, Mr. Magnus, where we're approaching, say, the 1984 version of journalism where you just say one thing, and then when it turns out to be wrong, you go back and quietly correct it so nobody can say, well, you got that one wrong. No, look, we didn't get it wrong at all.
0: I think this is exactly it. I, in fact, pointed out, you know, this is sending information that's inconvenient down the memory hole, which was in George Orwell's 1984, when the communist society basically didn't like something the public was consuming. They put it in the memory hole. They made it disappear and pretended as if it never happened. And that's exactly what the 1619 Project started to do when this claim came under scrutiny.
1: That is Phil Magnus. Phil, thank you very much. He's an economic historian, author of the 1619 Project Myth. We appreciate you coming on the program. Back in a moment. I got a little advice for you. A dollar, as you know, does not buy what it did 10 years ago. And that's something that every American family has experienced. 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
18: And her unborn baby. 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It's a pleasure to be with you on First Amendment Friday. 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But I want to go first to JC, who's a naysayer. And if you listen to this show on a regular basis, you understand we love naysayers and we always put them first. So, JC, welcome to the program. What do you and I disagree about that makes you a naysayer today?
19: Well, I think you partially agree with me because I think you agree that the Iran situation, or whatever you want to call it, war, because everybody calls it war except for Trump and the administration, because being a war, it would not be in a war according to our Constitution, correct?
18: No, it would not, and you do get into a difficult. I'm taking your question seriously, JC. When Barack Hussein Obama used Predator drones to drop missiles in at least a half a dozen different countries to deliberately kill people and take action against threats to America, I didn't complain about it. I just said, if that's what a president can do, is that an act of war? If you drop missiles on a country to kill people in that country, it gets down to arguing about whether or not the president has a right to take military action, but the military action itself doesn't necessarily constitute a war. So we're getting into a definition, and I hate to talk about how many angels can dance on the head of a pin. I mean, would you say if Donald Trump used Predator drones to drop missiles on a country that we're not at war with, is that an act of war?
19: Well, the question is we should never be there, for one thing, and you have TDSS, and all your MAGA Knights
18: have
19: TDSS. Well, the first one.

0: I don't know what Trump derangement syndrome is, but what is TDSS? Okay. I'm curious.
1: Well, the last two SS is sucking syndrome, and the T is for Trump. I'll let you and your audience
0: figure
1: out what the
0: you're just being
1: for.
0: Disgusting, but let me ask you this. JC, can you tell me?
1: At all, because that's what you have.
0: Well, you said what we disagree about. I want to ask you a question. Do you mind?
1: Sure.
0: Okay. So you say we never should have gone there to begin with. You know,
1: never.
0: We shouldn't have.
1: Never.
0: Hold on. I heard that, but I'm about to ask you the question. If we didn't do that, is Iran becoming armed with nuclear weapons something we don't want to allow to happen? Because every president, both Bush, Biden, Obama, and Trump have said we can't allow Iran to become nuclear armed. So the presidents of this country for the last 20 years have agreed we can't let it happen. So if... Do you think that we should have simply allowed Iran to become nuclear armed?
1: No, we shouldn't have, and we should have
0: proof. Okay, hold on. That was the first question. Then how would you stop it?
1: Where's the proof, Lars? We have to have proof. We just can't go in there and bomb somebody and afterwards say, hey, they were capable. I mean,
0: JC, let me offer you, this.
1: Weapon.
0: I think, well, I'm going to answer your question. But
1: your
0: TDSS
1: is kicking in.
0: Okay, you know what? JC, like a lot of naysayers, just becomes a jackass. So let me point this out. Did Barack Obama believe that Iran was trying to become nuclear armed? He did. Does Donald Trump believe that? He did. Apparently Joe Biden or whoever was running the Oval Office believed that Iran was trying to become nuclear armed. So when he says, well, show me the proof. Well, the proof would be, if you want to take this as proof, that every presidential administration of this country for the last 20 years has agreed that Iran is pursuing nuclear weapons and saying, well, show me the pictures of the bombs with the little, you know, symbols on them that show that they're nuclear bombs. We don't need that. We've got presidents from both parties over a space of 20 years. We've got President Obama. And I don't often cite Barack Obama as proof of anything, but President Obama apparently believed that the Iranians were trying to become nuclear armed, just as Donald Trump believes that. So asking where's the proof now is a bit ridiculous, because everybody who's run our country, who we have to trust. I mean, whether I liked Obama or not, you had to say if he's in charge and he believes that Iran is trying to get nuclear weapons. The thing that JC was trying to avoid was if he says, well, no, we shouldn't let them get nuclear weapons. Then the next question is, and I asked it of him, then how do you stop them? I think Donald Trump has a way to stop them. Bomb their nuclear business out of existence as much as you possibly can. Then demand that Iran give up its nuclear ambitions, hand over the enriched uranium. That's what he's asking for. And jackasses like JC apparently don't see the need. They can say, I agree, Iran should not have a nuclear weapon, but you haven't proved to me that they're trying to get one. You mean the JCPOA under Obama and Donald Trump's actions are not enough proof that the leaders of our country believe that Iran is trying to become nuclear armed? I believe that is proof enough. Now, let me get back to this story about the unborn baby and the wife and the widower who is now bringing a lawsuit. The widower of Ina Kwan, a pregnant woman who was gunned down. She was just sitting in her car in downtown Seattle. Well, he's now filed a lawsuit because while she was sitting in her car, a man named Cordell Goosby just walked up and as a random act of violence, just gunned her down, shot her to death. She was sitting at a turn light. And this guy just walks up to the car for no apparent reason that anybody's been able to figure out and kills this woman and her unborn baby. And what her widower says is the King County Regional Homeless Authority, which is funded with hundreds of millions of dollars, knew that Goosby was growing delusional, knew that he was violent prior to the shooting, including the day before he shot Mrs. Kwan. And they didn't do anything about it. They've been getting complaints about Cordell Goosby since April of 2023. And the lawsuit says neighbors told the King County Regional Homeless Authority that an overwhelming odor of marijuana noise came from his apartment, that there had been complaints about him fighting with strangers, displaying aggressive behavior, and talking about shooting people. They had all the notice they needed. They did not act. And now they're facing down a lawsuit. I want you to picture this. You're at work and your phone goes off. It's your kid's number showing up on the screen. And it's your kid's voice panicked saying he's been in an accident, needs money wired to him right now. Now, ordinarily, you'd move heaven and earth. And that's exactly what the scammers are counting on. So here's the play. The criminals buy your phone number and your family's details from data brokers. 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
10: From ABC News, I'm Dave Packer. U.S. Central Command says it completed a third round of strikes this week against Iran. 140 military targets, this in retaliation for Iran attacking another commercial vessel in the Strait of Hormuz. Iran made no commitment to stopping the attacks during talks with Oman Saturday. And on Saturday, U.S. Ambassador to Israel Mike Huckabee telling Fox News that Israeli intelligence tipped off the U.S. to a very specific plot to assassinate President Trump. As ABC Chief Global Affairs Correspondent Martha Raddatz tells us, that contradicts what the president said.
11: Trump has been considered a target since his first term, saying he was a top target for the Iranians.
12: I'm number one on the kill list for Iran.
11: When he took out the top Iranian IRGC commander in a drone strike, reports this week said Israel provided intelligence about a new plot against Trump, but the president is pushing back, telling the New York Post, Israel came up with nothing. No, I've been number one for a long time.
10: We do know that President Trump took a different plane, one of the older Air Force ones, rather than the new one gifted by Qatar out of Anchorage this week. And Huckabee, the ambassador to Israel from the United States, Mike Huckabee, said,
5: He couldn't say whether this was the reason, but the Department of Justice subpoenaed New York Times reporters after they reported that sources said that there were security concerns about the new Air Force One plane. Life-threatening flash floods have inundated Missouri.
13: A state of emergency in Missouri. Rescue operations are expected to last several days.
14: We do even have people that are still stranded, but they're okay. The roads are washed away. We have a lot of damage.
13: Crawford County Sheriff's Office says one person has died. In the Northeast, heavy rains causing flash flooding in parts of New Jersey. People are being warned to stay off the flooded roadways. Leslie Lopez, ABC News, New York.
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5: Dangerous and potentially life-threatening weather hitting the nation's heartland this week, prompting rescues, quick action on the part of first responders.
13: In Oklahoma City,
17: there is somebody inside.
18: Yeah, I hear.
13: Dramatic body camera video shows first responders rescuing a man from an overturned car in a creek. In Illinois, first responders wading through deep waters rescuing people by boat.
19: We just got to give it time to recede, and it is going down now.
13: In North Carolina, doorbell video capturing strong winds hammering Lumberton.
5: ABC's Leslie Lopez. A rainstorm hit portions of Philadelphia Saturday with high winds and rain, wind gusts up to 60 miles an hour. The storm caused damage to roof units, to 2 housing units, no reported injuries. And no bull. New Orleans knows how to celebrate the running of the bulls. They throw a big party with roller skates, sangria, beer, coffee, and no bulls. The 20th annual San Fermín in Nueva Orleans was held on Saturday, and instead of the very risky dash away from the horned animals down narrow streets, participants dressed in traditional white and red clothing while being chased through the streets by roller skaters acting as bulls. Co-founder Mickey Hanning got the idea after attending the real running in Papaloa.
20: It just makes a perfect match for our vibe here, and it's evident by the people who live here who come out every year and then people who come in from all over the world.
5: The event, which raises thousands of dollars every year for charity, has become a tradition in the Crescent City since 2007. Dave Packer, ABC News.
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0: Welcome back to the Lars Larson Show. Well, a couple of weeks ago, we talked to a mother who talked about her daughter's teacher and his abusive and perhaps even criminal behavior towards students. And we said, well, you're going to have to pursue this. And she did. I mean, I admire that because so many times parents will call me with an objection to something that happens in their school. And I say, here are the actions you can take. I'm not God's gift to figuring out how to deal with these situations. But in many cases, they're very, very simple. If a teacher is doing things that are both offensive to students, overtly offensive in a sexual way, and perhaps even abusive, and in some cases, even criminal, then you go to the authorities and you say to the police, you say to the school, you've got to fix this problem. Well, Lindsay Huffman is back with me today. She actually got some answers. They weren't good answers in my book, but they were answers all the same. And I'm going to let her tell most of it. Lindsay, welcome back to the program.
22: Thank you.
0: Would you mind telling my audience, because I don't want it to come from my mouth, tell my audience what this teacher did to and in front of your daughter and her friends.
22: So she goes to Jason Lee Middle School, and he asked her, does she shower from the front or from the back? And then went on of how he showered and how it went down his body on the cracks and so forth. And I found out that he had watched a movie prior to this. And he didn't know how to didn't know how to respond to the movie. So he had asked the girls, the 12-year-olds, on their objective on the movie. And I don't think this is any way, shape, or form what you should do. And the sheriff that I talked to yesterday said that he's on the spectrum and the teachers at Jason Lee are okay with it because this is nothing out of character for him, that he's just on the spectrum and this is okay behavior. And I call BS. This is not okay behavior in no way, shape, or form.
0: So, and just so people know, you mentioned spectrum, on the spectrum of autism. So they're saying the teacher has a disability called autism. It causes him to talk to young girls inappropriately, and they say, but that's normal for him, so it's okay.
22: Correct.
0: Wow. And I want you to tell my audience what your reaction as a mom was to an adult teacher speaking to your daughter that way.
22: I'm absolutely baffled. I work for the school district, and I know the laws in and out, and that's absolutely not okay. And I, as a mother, I am terrified of what somebody could do and how they could act as that. As him having children of his own, I don't know how somebody could do that.
0: I mean, I was trying to think of something you compare this to, Lindsay. I work in radio. I have for 50 years. And one of the rules is there are certain words you can't say on the air. And I've met people, nice people, who have Tourette's. And I thought, boy, if I had Tourette's, that's a disability. You think my employer would have to accommodate my disability if every once in a while my Tourette's caused me to drop a bunch of swear words on the radio?
22: Right. Well, I mean, there's so many boundaries that you would have to cross, and I can't. So I did find somebody to speak to, and they have actually taken it to another level, and they're taking it to HR, and I think we have actually found a safe haven where we might be actually going to the next level with this.
0: Does that mean that somebody will actually take action on this? Not the school at this point and not the sheriff's department. They won't act on it. The school won't act on it. If I'm incorrect about that, please correct me. So what do you do next?
22: No, I think HR will be taking it where they will take the teacher off payroll.
0: Oh, you mean let the teacher go?
22: Yes.
0: But hold on. But when you first contacted the school, they wouldn't act on it, or
22: they
0: are they
22: would
0: agreeing
22: not.
0: Now?
22: No, the school will not talk to me at all about this at all. I even reached out to OSPI this morning. I've done all
0: and
22: my.
0: By the way, just so I got to translate for people, Lindsay, we all use terms.
22: Sorry.
0: OSPI is the Office of the Superintendent of Public Instruction, and that's Chris Reichdahl, who's not exactly God's gift to doing the right thing, but, you know, I would hope he would act.
22: I reached out to as high as I possibly could, and then I did more investigating of my own, and I just did the dirty work myself, and I reached out to somebody that would actually listen, and went back and he was not okay with what he heard today, and he is taking it to another level, and he is going to take further matter, and hopefully he is going to do what's right.
0: Let me ask you this. Did you get any indication one way or the other from the school? Had they heard complaints like this before about this teacher? Were they aware this was already a problem? Because it can't have been that your daughter was the first time this has ever happened, or am I wrong?
22: They had heard other complaints. They had heard that there was other, this was not the first time.
0: Wow. So you're going to get some action
22: it.
0: On it.
22: I do, and I hope justice is served.
0: I just wonder if the school knew about this person's disability. You know, I understand employers have to accommodate disabilities, but not if they cause adults to say highly inappropriate things to children in a school setting. Do they?
22: Correct. I agree. I feel like there's a line that needs to be drawn, and I think the principal needs to be also punished for letting that happen, because I think she was covering up some stuff that needed to be told, and she did not want to be caught.
0: Unbelievable. Well, Lindsay, I hope your daughter is well, and I'm glad to hear it sounds like you might get some resolution to this. Anything else my audience needs to know about this?
22: Nope, I appreciate you, and if I find out anything else, I'll let you know.
0: I would love to hear about it. That is Lindsay Huffman. She is a mom, got concerned because of the highly inappropriate things that were said to her daughter by a teacher. And the police say, oh, I'm sorry, he's got autism, so therefore it's normal for him, and that's okay. I want you to picture this. You're at work, and your phone goes off. It's your kid's number showing up on the screen, and it's your kid's voice panicked, saying he's been in an accident, needs money wired to him right now. Now, ordinarily, you'd move heaven and earth, and that's exactly what the scammers are counting on. So here's the play. The criminals buy your phone number and your family's details from data brokers. 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
1: Welcome back to the Lars Larson Show. It's a pleasure to be with you. By the way, if you believe in supporting American craftsmanship, veterans, and independent talk radio, go to my website, pick up a limited edition Lars Larson Show Challenge coin, proudly made by American vets. Each one comes with a personally signed thank you card from yours truly, and all proceeds, every dime, benefits the veterans. On that note, it's a pleasure to welcome back to the program former District Attorney Josh Markey, who joins me now. Josh, welcome back.
2: Thank you, and I wish I were a veteran, but I'm not.
1: Yeah, I'm not either, but, you know, I guess I could have served from 77 to 81, the quietest years other than Grenada. Let me ask you about this, though. You and I went back and forth on what to talk about today because there are so many topics, but I really am taken by this example of a judge in Milwaukee, Wisconsin, who decided to help an illegal alien escape justice. And I thought, well, at least the Trump administration brought charges against that judge, because in other administrations, like that of President Otto Penn, Joe Biden, they were not punished for doing that. So you had people sitting in a black robe on a bench who were supposed to enforce the law, apparently deciding that it was okay for them to not only violate the law, but help some of the violators get away from justice. And then she got a slap on the wrist, almost no punishment at all.
2: She did, and although I've voted for Joe Biden, and I am a Democrat, and I disagree with you about a lot of national politics, I don't disagree with you about this. The rule of law is supposed to mean something, and the person, this judge, who was a state judge in Wisconsin, didn't just choose to ignore the fact that this man, who was an illegal alien, who was wanted on domestic violence charges, so it wasn't something really minor. She actively hustled him out the door of the courthouse, lied to the federal immigration officers who were literally at the other door, and personally, physically assisted him in evading federal officers. Now, some states, like Oregon, and I think it's silly, choose not to allow enforcement or allow their officers to enforce federal law. You and I have discussed this before. I don't know if there's a qualitative difference between that and saying you're not going to enforce civil rights laws. But that be it as it may, there's a difference between somebody saying, well, I don't agree with the Trump administration, which I don't on a lot of things, and a judicial officer actively frustrating legitimate federal law enforcement. And a judge appointed by, I believe, Bill Clinton.
1: Bill Clinton.
2: A Democratic appointed judge gave her no fine, no probation, and a $5,000 fine. You want to be even more outraged? Get this. Wisconsin, she's not even under investigation by the state bar.
1: Hold on. She might be able to stay as a lawyer. She can't be a judge anymore,
2: yep.
1: But she's a convicted felon who might stay a lawyer?
2: She's still a lawyer, and the Wisconsin State Bar, unlike the Oregon Bar, which is completely transparent, will not tell the media whether they plan to do anything to her.
1: Hold on. I want to ask you something, though. You would think that people within the system would be, if we're outraged, that the people within the system, the lawyers, the judges, all these other people would say, why, we have to hold our own to an even higher standard than we would the average citizen, because I'll point out that it's illegal to assist somebody in violating America's immigration laws. It is a crime, just like aiding and assisting criminals.
2: If it's a state officer doing it, it's hindering prosecution. There's a felony in Oregon if it was an Oregon crime. So, yes, of course.
1: So how is it then that people within that same system would look at her and say, let's give her the lightest possible punishment for having committed this crime and dishonored the job that she was doing? And by extension, I would say dishonoring everybody else, because when the rest of the system then gives her a pass on punishment, they're saying it was okay to do what she did. I mean, technically it was wrong, so we'll slap her on the wrist and she won't be a judge anymore. But in the meantime, you know, we're going to give her as little punishment as possible. Why? Because they're sad that she lost her job? It sounds like she deserved to lose her job a long time ago.
2: She did deserve to. And, you know, look, I don't agree with Trump. I don't agree with some of his immigration. I suspect a lot of other people do. What I would be interested to
1: see. I'm going to challenge you on that, Josh, but go ahead.
2: I know, but what I'd like to see is what you're talking about, which is lawyers who may happen to be Democrats and may not agree with Trump say, wait a minute, no matter what I think about Donald Trump, or not like the fact that more Americans voted for him than voted for the other guy, then at least the rule of law. John Adams used to have a saying, it's a wonderful one, we are a nation of laws, not a nation of men or women. And the point being, it shouldn't be up to individuals to go, I just don't like this law.
1: Well, and then let me challenge you when you say you don't like Trump's immigration policies. Let me ask you, is any one of those policies the result of legislation that was passed by the Congress where the president came down, President Trump, and said, hey, I need a new law so I can go out and do outrageous things? Are all the laws he's using laws that were literally, for the most part, passed decades ago, some of them passed half a century ago? So if you're disagreeing with Trump's immigration laws or his enforcement,
2: I'm disagreeing with his enforcement policies. You're right, the laws are the same, and they have, you know, I think you or somebody else noted, if you look at the 8 years that Obama was president, I think numerically he actually deported more people just from different places than Trump has. I don't think it makes much sense to roam the cities of Portland and Minneapolis run by wacky left-wing mayors and governors just to sort of punish those communities when it makes a lot of sense to try to target criminal illegal aliens. And there's two categories.
1: And right now, Josh, can I point out by the numbers, 70% of those people deported were in fact convicted criminals. So that's the numbers from DHS. So if 30 or 40% were not convicted criminals and yet ICE encountered them, Josh, if the police go in and serve a search warrant looking for evidence of an assault, and while they're in the house looking for evidence of assault, they find evidence of pipe bombs or evidence of narcotics. Do they say, we're not here to look for that. We're only here to look for the assault information. And do they ignore the other crimes? Because when ICE encounters other illegals, why shouldn't they pick them up?
2: No, they don't. Their job, they have a very narrow remit, so to speak. And their job is to enforce immigration laws and to ensure that people who are not lawful residents of the United States, meaning either citizens or green card holders or people with a visa, either be deported or be subject to administrative action.
1: You bet. That is Josh Markey, former district attorney. 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
4: Civil Air Patrol, America's premier aviation nonprofit, has been serving American communities since 1941. Formed as civilian pilots patrolling the coastline from Maine to Mexico during World War II, CAP has evolved into a multi-mission national organization, operating the world's largest fleet of single-engine aircraft and the country's largest fleet of service drones. CAP is dedicated to providing communities with a suite of emergency services, humanitarian relief.
5: Completed a third round of strikes this week against Iran. 140 military targets. This in retaliation for Iran attacking another commercial vessel in the Strait of Hormuz. This latest round of strikes, close to the total of the first 2 days of strikes earlier this week combined, so it's a significant increase. Iran made no commitment to stopping the attacks during talks with Oman on Saturday. Life-threatening flash floods have inundated Missouri, one person dead, 200 children rescued from a flooded summer camp, and the threat far from over.
6: A state of emergency in Missouri. Rescue operations are expected to last several days.
7: We do even have people that are still stranded, but they're okay. The roads are washed away. We have a lot of damage.
6: Crawford County Sheriff's Office says one person has died.
5: ABC meteorologist Leslie Lopez. A manhunt in Toronto after a shooting at a popular street festival Saturday night left two dead and six injured. This is ABC News.
8: Hi, it's Matt from the WGAN Morning News. We're going to be back again on Monday, and I'll be talking with our friends from the Maine Wire about the end of the Graham Plattner campaign and what they're hearing about the process to replace him. 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
9: Well, this event was announced as something to celebrate this big anniversary of the country, but now it's in political hot water. 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Artists including Bret Michaels, Young MC, Martina McBride, all canceling.
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8: Your opinion matters, and we want to hear it. I'm Matt Gagnon, and every weekday morning, I get a chance to talk to people like you who want to share their opinions and their unique insights.
15: I don't usually get to catch you live, but my kids asked me to bring them to school this morning, so I'm up early. the more I educate myself on the Middle East, it's like I'm really torn now. Growing up, I remember the Iran hostage situation and all that. It was horrible. It was terrible. I wish this world was smaller and we didn't have internet. We didn't know what was going on because it seemed like it was better if we just crossed some lines in the Middle East after World War II, and it just, it's been a mess ever since. And it's like, have they been fighting for thousands of years, or is it just since World War II?
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17: Fusion energy was always right around the corner. Well, here we are about 50 years later, and it's not right around the corner anymore. It's about to arrive. And I thought we'd talk with David Kirtley, who's founder and CEO of Helion Energy. David, welcome to the program.
18: Thank you very much for having me on.
17: So when is the Orion plant due to start producing power? It's fairly soon, isn't it?
18: We announced recently that we were the first company to receive regulatory approval to be able to begin operating a fusion power plant. And so we have been under construction for the last several years in Malaga, Washington. And our goal is to have that plant fully constructed by 2028 and then begin turning

0: number of years, first with the Nuclear Power Agency, so the Nuclear Regulatory Commission in D.C. And so we worked with them for a number of years, and what they found is that because fusion power is so fundamentally safe and clean, that in, sort of amazingly, the federal government has decided that they don't need to regulate it, that the states can handle it under their existing regulations. So we're actually regulated like hospitals.
1: So the government actually decided they didn't need to regulate everything? I always thought that, you know, ducks quack, dogs bark, and regulators regulate, and there was no going back from that. So I'm glad to hear it. Would you mind describing the process by which this fusion generator operates? I mean, do you take some material and heat it to a certain temp, and then it gives off more energy than you had to put into it, and you get a net positive? Is that how it works?
0: So that's pretty close, yeah. So the fusion fuel is isotopes of hydrogen, so some of the most abundant materials on Earth, and then we superheat it. Our seventh generation machine that we built in Everett has demonstrated over 150 million degrees of operational temperature. That's enough that you start to release a tremendous amount of energy. Think the same process that happens in stars, and then at that point you can harvest that electricity to provide power.
1: And how do you contain all that heat?
0: And there's the trick. That material, that's hot enough, that's more than 10 times the temperature of the sun. But what we do is use electricity, literally electric and magnetic fields, to contain and hold that fusion fuel up to those temperatures. And so we've now built a number of prototypes, seven in fact, that have demonstrated this process. The other thing we do, which is quite a bit different, take the electricity out of that electric and magnetic field directly. And that allows us to avoid some of the steam turbines and some of those other expensive power plant costs.
1: So the containment field ends up being, in effect, a generator of electricity. Is that how it works?
0: Ooh, that's a great way to say that. Yes, exactly.
1: Oh, I'm amazed I got it right. And wasn't the problem over the last few decades, I kept reading about every time it'd come up in the news, I'd read about it and think, oh, they're going to get there. You know, yeah, we had to put in 1 billion kilowatts or some, you know, amazing amount, and we got out 999. And I thought, okay, you're still net negative. You got it to net positive. How did you get there?
0: So the way our systems work is that, you know, one of the things that fathered us around the way fusion is traditionally done is a very lossy process, and you point to a lot of the concerns. So at Helion, what we did is take some modern electronics, modern computation, to be able to show that we can directly recover electricity. So don't waste it, because our goal is to make the product, which is electricity, to sell to the consumer. And so let's be as efficient as we can everywhere in the process so that we can recover the maximum amount. And then that just means you have less fusion you need to go do. And in total, that allows us to build machines faster, prove the concept, and then start breaking ground on power plants sooner than everybody else.
1: I'm talking to David Kirtley, who's founder and CEO of Helion Energy. So tell me this, can you scale it up from 50? Because am I right in saying that in the past, I don't know, 40 or 50 years, a typical big power plant, like a coal plant or a nat gas plant or a nuclear plant, would be 1,000 megawatts or 1,100 megawatts or, you know, numbers like that. And you're down there at 1/20th of that. Can you scale it up, or do you foresee the day where we just build lots and lots of 50 megawatt power plants all over the landscape?
0: The need for low-cost, clean, safe power is huge. And so fundamental to what we've done at the company is making sure that we can build systems that are scalable, and not just on the individual generator side of making 550 and scaling them up eventually to the 500-megawatt scale, but even more importantly is the mass production, the manufacturing, and doing that in the United States. So that's something that we've been able to show and pioneer here in Everett, Washington, where the headquarters is that we can build the manufacturing and the factories, literally gigafactories, to mass produce fusion generators. And so
1: So that means you can sit and start knocking them out, and you don't have to go back and, I mean, in the past, fission plants were always kind of a one-off. Every one was a unique build, and the next one didn't really benefit from the last one. You would have a system whereby you'd come up with a prototype that would work and say, okay, let's build a lot of these. And you'd be able to gain a lot by building the same kind of power plant every time.
0: That's exactly right. And what I tell the team is that if we build the first fusion power plant and that's all we do, As a company, we failed.

0: our goal is to meet the U.S.'s and the worldwide need for clean, safe power, which means mass producing. And that means that you're building generators, you're having them come off the assembly line. I think we have the first assembly line and conveyor belt in the entire fusion industry, and then have those put on trucks, deployed and installed. And so that's what we got good at Helion is building real things.
1: That is David Kirtley. David is the founder and CEO of Helion Energy. We're glad to talk to him. The first plant due to start up in 2028, producing 50 megawatts of power. It's a deal with Microsoft where it's going to supply one of their data centers, which is also a good thing, although we should have them for everybody. I want you to picture this. You're at work and your phone goes off. It's your kid's number showing up on the screen, and it's your kid's voice panicked, saying he's been in an accident, needs money wired to him right now. Now, ordinarily, you'd move heaven and earth, and that's exactly what the scammers are counting on. So here's the play. The criminals buy your phone number and your family's details from data brokers. The data brokers are the bad guys here. 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They clone it with AI, and they make that call. 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
1: Hey, guys. 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
0: In his courtroom, can anybody who disagrees actually get a fair trial out of this federal judge? I thought we'd put that question to Zach Smith, who's a senior legal fellow and manager of the Supreme Court and Appellate Advocacy Program at Heritage. Zach, good to have you back.
11: Thanks so much for having me on the show this afternoon.
0: This guy, Mustafa Kusabai, and I think that's the way you say his name, he sounds like a real piece of work. I mean, he's a federal district judge, and he goes out to give a speech to a bunch of law school graduates, and he tells them that DEI is absolutely intrinsic to equal justice under the rule of law. What the heck? What would you tell my audience about this kind of attitude from not a local judge, but a federal judge?
11: Yeah, look, this is very troubling conduct, to say the least. And it's troubling for a number of reasons. But keep in mind, the role of a judge is to be fair and impartial and to avoid even the appearance of impropriety. Now, here's the problem with this, Lars. The Supreme Court has repeatedly, over the past several years, starting with the Students for Fair Admissions case, moving on to the Louisiana versus Calais redistricting case, the Supreme Court has made clear that we have a colorblind constitution, that everyone should be treated equally regardless of their race. There is no such thing as good discrimination. And yet in this law school graduation speech at the University of Oregon, this federal judge explicitly rejected that. And as you said that DEI concepts were, quote, absolutely intrinsic to equal justice under the law.
0: Well, and in fact, when he says to people in his courtroom, he says, if someone, this is a quote from this Judge Kusabi, if somebody has identified themselves by a particular honorific, I say explicitly, opposing counsel is obliged to comply. It is not voluntary, is not optional, and you will be called on. So someone walks in who's a biological male, but insists that he is in fact female, and indicates to the court he wants to be called by a female pronoun or a female name, that this is a judge telling the other lawyers in the courtroom they've got to go along with this, even if it's fictional.
11: Yeah, that's exactly right. That is a clear violation of the First Amendment. Now, here's what's so problematic about that, Lars. During his Senate confirmation hearing, he was asked about this, and he pledged to respect everyone's First Amendment rights, that he understood that everyone appearing in front of him has a First Amendment right. And yet, go look on the court.

0: Court's website. His gender pronoun guide is still live. It's still on his court's website. And so the idea that you could refuse to participate in the fiction that a biological man can become a woman or vice versa and still get a fair hearing in front of this judge, well, I think that is a very tall ask for almost everyone appearing in front of this judge. And frankly, Lars, I think this policy, as well as the judge's other DEI-related comments, those are violations of the judicial canon of ethics. But set aside the law school graduation speech, set aside the gender pronoun guide for lawyers and other litigants appearing in front of this court, go back to a 2021 Bar Journal article that this judge wrote. He wrote it for the Oregon State.
1: This is great. Tell my audience, because this is nuts.
0: It is nuts. It is troubling. It is unethical. In this Oregon State Bar Bulletin, he wrote, quote, "We have to set aside conventional ideas of proof when we are dealing with the personal and interpersonal work of equity, diversity, and inclusion." So in that statement, let's be clear, Lars, this judge is saying that he is going to apply different legal tests, different legal standards, depending on the race, the gender, the other protected characteristics of the individuals appearing before him in a court of law. That is blatantly unconstitutional and blatantly unethical.
1: All right. Now, what's the solution to this? Because, and Zach, I want to test you on this. I had a lawyer about a week ago, and I was talking to him, and he said, you know, we gotta hold the judges, these federal judges, that we always say life appointment. And what he pointed out was they really aren't life appointments. They're appointments on your good behavior, which means right. You get to keep it for life. But if you behave badly, you can take the whole thing away. Should the Congress or some entity go out and start saying to judges, if you want to get this far out of line, you may just lose that so-called life appointment, which really isn't for life?
0: Yeah, that's exactly right. The Constitution says that judges hold their office during good behavior. Now, the judiciary itself has certain ethics mechanisms where they can recommend to Congress whether or not to pursue impeachment. They can issue other relatively minor disciplinary actions to judges based on the misconduct. But look, I think that function internal to the judiciary, that system hasn't been functioning well. We saw that with Judge Eleanor Ross in Georgia, who had an affair in her chambers, and the 11th Circuit Court of Appeals, that judicial counsel there essentially made her write an apology letter that was so poorly done, she had to go back and actually do it again and actually apologize for her conduct. But look, I've been saying it before, Lars, if judges commit misconduct, like Judge Ross, like this judge in particular as well, that is certainly grounds for the House to explore impeachment proceedings. And I think in this case in particular, when you have a judge clearly defying Supreme Court precedent, when you have a judge, what I think are pretty clear violations of the judicial ethics canons taking place, that would certainly be a place for Congress to intervene and at a minimum launch an investigation into this conduct.
1: I'm talking to Zach Smith from Heritage. So let me ask you this. Is there any mechanism within the judiciary where either the Supreme Court or the courts that come in the rankings above district court judge could do their own policing of members who start to step out of line? Or does it all have to go to the House of Representatives for impeachment?
0: They are very circumscribed in what they can do, Lars. You saw the 11th Circuit making Judge Ross apologize. She agreed voluntarily to forego becoming chief judge, which frankly is an administrative position that many judges don't want in the first place. So the judiciary itself is fairly circumscribed in what they can do, what they should be able to do. The Constitution provides a remedy for this type of conduct. It is impeachment by the House of Representatives and trial in the U.S. Senate. And of course, if a judge is convicted by the requisite number of U.S. senators, then they could be removed from office.
1: Absolutely. Zach, I've got to break away, but that's Zach Smith from the Supreme Court Appellate Advocacy Program at Heritage. We'll be back in a moment. You've got the Lars Larson Show. 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I'll give you that about the GLP-1s. 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
9: From ABC News. I'm Dave Packer. Fresh U.S. attacks on Iran after another cargo ship was targeted in the Strait of Hormuz has sent come. In a social media post, Defense Secretary Pete Hegseth saying Iran made a poor choice, now they pay. One person reported missing from the container ship, a fire on board, the vessel's engines inoperable, and Iran threatening President Trump directly.
10: The president is issuing this new threat against Iran, posting that 1,000 missiles are locked and loaded and aimed at Iran, with thousands more to immediately follow if the Iranian government acts on its threat to assassinate or attempt to assassinate him. And he goes further, adding that orders have already been given and the U.S. military is ready, willing, and able to completely decimate and destroy all areas of Iran.
9: ABC's Selena Wang. A Saturday night vigil in Houston for Lorenzo Salgado Abrejo. The 52-year-old husband and father of three who built houses in Houston was shot and killed by an ICE agent Tuesday morning while he was on his way to work. Congressman Christian Menefee.
11: We are not at war. Lorenzo Salgado Abrejo was not a casualty. He is a human being who was murdered by our government.
9: Agents claim Arejo tried to use his vehicle to hit them. Witnesses dispute that account. California firefighters launching a massive air and ground attack on the fast-moving Summit Fire in Los Angeles County. U.S. Forest Service spokesman John Miller said the aircraft are a big help for crews on the ground.
12: We've been able to use retardant aircraft during the day, and we used night flying helicopters from the Forest Service, Cal Fire, and Los Angeles County Fire Department overnight.
9: Evacuation orders and warnings were issued Friday. Dangerous flash flooding from Arkansas to West Virginia. State of emergency in Missouri as hundreds of people were rescued after catastrophic flooding. Nearly a foot of rain fell in some areas and more is on the way. You're listening to ABC News.
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9: Dozens of images, documents, and videos in the Pentagon's latest release of UFO files. ABC's Olivia Rubin is in Washington with more.
10: In another instance, a service member reporting an object he said, quote, had flight characteristics unlike anything I'd seen in my 28 years of service. And while the videos definitely appear strange, there's no information here on what those objects actually are. Certainly no proof of alien life contained in these documents. The Pentagon says more files are coming.
9: Strongly considering running for president based on being detained by armed Israeli settlers this week in the West Bank, Congressman Ro Khanna, California Democrat, ABC's Chuck Sievertson.
15: Israeli settlers were blocking a road in the West Bank Thursday, says Khanna.
16: These hoodlums come in with machine guns, an M4, an American-made machine gun, and they detain us. They block off the road. And then they call the IDF, and the IDF is on their side.
15: Accusing Israel of genocide and apartheid, Khanna says he's considering running for president.
16: We need a new moral direction in our party.
15: Israeli military says after a report about civilians blocking a road, soldiers showed up and cleared them away.
9: The Maine Democratic Party will hold a nominating convention on Saturday, July 25th in Bangor to choose a new U.S. Senate candidate after Graham Plattner formally withdrew from the race. Plattner withdrew Friday after facing a sexual assault allegation that he's denied. The party chair says, "Our laws never really anticipated this unusual circumstance." Dave Packer, ABC News.
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17: That was an Aerosmith song, I believe, but that started us off there.
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17: 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Could Aerosmith, the Stones?
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18: 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There was a joke when they got, Del Varner or whatever, the roadie for the concert that they were doing or whatever. 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
2: ABC News, I'm Dave Packer. The U.S. launching new attacks on Iran overnight after another cargo ship was targeted in the Strait of Hormuz has sent calm. In a social media post, one person reported missing from the container ship, a fire on board. A bipartisan bill to help more Americans buy homes became law of the land. That despite President Trump's refusal to sign it, trying to use it as a bargaining chip for his voting security bill. The housing bill had a veto-proof majority in Congress. Democratic Congresswoman Maxine Waters.
3: We have a housing crisis in this country. People cannot afford the down payment on housing. The rent is too high, and families are left, many of them, on the street.
2: A Saturday night vigil in Houston for Lorenzo Salgado Abrejo. The 52-year-old husband and father of three who built houses in Houston was shot and killed by an ICE agent Tuesday morning while he was on his way to work. Agents claim Abrejo tried to use his vehicle to hit them. Witnesses dispute that. This is ABC News.

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6: From ABC News, I'm Dave Packer. U.S. Central Command says it completed a third round of strikes this week against Iran. 140 military targets, this in retaliation for Iran attacking another commercial vessel in the Strait of Hormuz. Iran made no commitment to stopping the attacks during talks with Oman Saturday. And on Saturday, U.S. Ambassador to Israel Mike Huckabee telling Fox News that Israeli intelligence tipped off the U.S. to a very specific plot to assassinate President Trump. As ABC Chief Global Affairs Correspondent Martha Raddatz tells us, that contradicts what the president said.
7: Trump has been considered a target since his first term, saying he was a top target for the Iranians.
8: I'm number one on the kill list for Iran.
7: When he took out the top Iranian IRGC commander in a drone strike, reports this week said Israel provided intelligence about a new plot against Trump, but the president is pushing back, telling the New York Post Israel came up with nothing. No, I've been number one for a long time.
6: We do know that President Trump took a different plane, one of the older Air Force ones rather than the new one gifted by Qatar, out of Anchorage this week. And Huckabee, the ambassador to Israel from the United States, Mike Huckabee, said he couldn't say whether this was the reason, but the Department of Justice subpoenaed New York Times reporters after they reported that sources said that there were security concerns about the new Air Force One plane. Life-threatening flash floods have inundated Missouri.
9: A state of emergency in Missouri. Rescue operations are expected to last several days.
10: We do even have people that are still stranded, but they're okay. The roads are washed away. We have a lot of damage.
9: Crawford County Sheriff's Office says one person has died. In the Northeast, heavy rains causing flash flooding in parts of New Jersey. People are being warned to stay off the flooded roadways. Leslie Lopez, ABC News, New York.
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13: Dangerous and potentially life-threatening weather hitting the nation's heartland this week, prompting rescues, quick action on the part of first responders.
9: In Oklahoma City,
14: there is somebody inside?
15: Yeah, I hear.
9: Dramatic body camera video shows first responders rescuing a man from an overturned car in a creek. In Illinois, first responders wading through deep waters rescuing people by boat.
16: We just got to give it time to recede, and it is going down now.
9: In North Carolina, doorbell video capturing strong winds hammering Lumberton.
13: ABC's Leslie Lopez. A rainstorm hit portions of Philadelphia Saturday with high winds and rain, wind gusts up to 60 miles an hour. The storm caused damage to roof units, to two housing units, no reported injuries. And no bull. New Orleans knows how to celebrate the running of the bulls. They throw a big party with roller skates, sangria, beer, coffee, and no bulls. The 20th annual San Fermín in Nueva Orleans was held on Saturday, and instead of the very risky dash away from the horned animals down narrow streets, participants dressed in traditional white and red clothing while being chased through the streets by roller skaters acting as bulls. Co-founder Mickey Hanning got the idea after attending the real running in Papaloa.
17: It just makes a perfect match for our vibe here. And it's evident by the people who live here who come out every year, and then people who come in from all over the world.
13: The event, which raises thousands of dollars every year for charity, has become a tradition in the Crescent City since 2007. Dave Packer, ABC News.
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4: Keir Starmer, basically not even 2 years after he wins one of the most historic landslides in British political history, is on his way out. 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I wouldn't really make much of a deal out of it. But as I try to remind the audience frequently, foreign politics can teach you things about your own politics. 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And then, when there's another opportunity for an election, the people who were just ousted recently ultimately start looking a lot better, get an opportunity to get elected, and they do. And back and forth and back.
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3: The country's first union of Uber and Lyft drivers has officially been certified in Massachusetts. 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
3: The app drivers union says it can now represent the 70,000 rideshare drivers in that state who Uber and Lyft classify as independent contractors, not employees.
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5: ABC News, I'm Dave Packer. U.S. Central Command says it completed a third round of strikes this week against Iran. 140 military targets. This in retaliation for Iran attacking another commercial vessel in the Strait of Hormuz. This latest round of strikes, close to the total of the first 2 days of strikes earlier this week combined, so it's a significant increase. Iran made no commitment to stopping the attacks during talks with Oman on Saturday. Life-threatening flash floods have inundated Missouri, one person dead, 200 children rescued from a flooded summer camp, and the threat far from over.
6: A state of emergency in Missouri. Rescue operations are expected to last several days.
7: We do even have people that are still stranded, but they're okay. The roads are washed away. We have a lot of damage.
6: Crawford County Sheriff's Office says one person has died.
5: ABC meteorologist Leslie Lopez. A manhunt in Toronto after a shooting at a popular street festival Saturday night left 2 dead and 6 injured. This is ABC News.
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7: From ABC News, I'm Dave Packer. Fresh U.S. attacks on Iran after another cargo ship was targeted in the Strait of Hormuz has sent calm. In a social media post, Defense Secretary Pete Hegseth saying Iran made a poor choice, now they pay. One person reported missing from the container ship, a fire on board, the vessel's engines inoperable, and Iran threatening President Trump directly.
8: The president is issuing this new threat against Iran, posting that 1,000 missiles are locked and loaded and aimed at Iran, with thousands more to immediately follow if the Iranian government acts on its threat to assassinate or attempt to assassinate him. And he goes further, adding that orders have already been given and the U.S. military is ready, willing, and able to completely decimate and destroy all areas of Iran.
7: ABC's Selena Wang. A Saturday night vigil in Houston for Lorenzo Salgado Abrejo. The 52-year-old husband and father of three who built houses in Houston was shot and killed by an ICE agent Tuesday morning while he was on his way to work. Congressman Christian Menefee.
9: We are not at war. Lorenzo Salgado Abrejo was not a casualty. He is a human being who was murdered by our government.
7: Agents claim Arejo tried to use his vehicle to hit them. Witnesses dispute that account. California firefighters launching a massive air and ground attack on the fast-moving Summit fire in Los Angeles County. U.S. Forest Service spokesman John Miller said the aircraft are a big help for crews on the ground.
10: We've been able to use retardant aircraft during the day, and we used night flying helicopters from the Forest Service, CAL FIRE, and Los Angeles County Fire Department overnight.
7: Evacuation orders and warnings were issued Friday. Dangerous flash flooding from Arkansas to West Virginia. State of emergency in Missouri as hundreds of people were rescued after catastrophic flooding. Nearly a foot of rain fell in some areas and more is on the way. You're listening to ABC News.
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7: Dozens of images, documents, and videos in the Pentagon's latest release of UFO files. ABC's Olivia Rubin is in Washington with more.
8: In another instance, a service member reporting an object he said, quote, had flight characteristics unlike anything I'd seen in my 28 years of service. And while the videos definitely appear strange, there's no information here on what those objects actually are. Certainly no proof of alien life contained in these documents. The Pentagon says more files are coming.
7: Strongly considering running for president based on being detained by armed Israeli settlers this week in the West Bank, Congressman Ro Khanna, California Democrat, ABC's Chuck Sievertson.
13: Israeli settlers were blocking a road in the West Bank Thursday, says Khanna.
14: These hoodlums come in with machine guns, an M4, an American-made machine gun, and they detain us. They block off the road. And then they call the IDF, and the IDF is on their side.
13: Accusing Israel of genocide and apartheid, Khanna says he's considering running for president.
14: We need a new moral direction in our party.
13: Israeli military says after a report about civilians blocking a road, soldiers showed up and cleared them away.
7: The Maine Democratic Party will hold a nominating convention on Saturday, July 25th in Bangor to choose a new U.S. Senate candidate after Graham Plattner formally withdrew from the race. Plattner withdrew Friday after facing a sexual assault allegation that he's denied. The party chair says, "Our laws never really anticipated this unusual circumstance." Dave Packer, ABC News.
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4: ABC News, I'm Dave Packer. The U.S. launching new attacks on Iran overnight after another cargo ship was targeted in the Strait of Hormuz has sent calm. In a social media post, one person reported missing from the container ship, a fire on board. A bipartisan bill to help more Americans buy homes became law of the land. That despite President Trump's refusal to sign it, trying to use it as a bargaining chip for his voting security bill. The housing bill had a veto-proof majority in Congress. Democratic Congresswoman Maxine Waters.
5: We have a housing crisis in this country. People cannot afford the down payment on housing. The rent is too high, and families are left, many of them, on the street.
4: A Saturday night vigil in Houston for Lorenzo Salgado Abrejo. The 52-year-old husband and father of three who built houses in Houston was shot and killed by an ICE agent Tuesday morning while he was on his way to work. Agents claim Arejo tried to use his vehicle to hit them. Witnesses dispute that. This is ABC News.
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8: From ABC News, I'm Dave Packer. U.S. Central Command says it completed a third round of strikes this week against Iran. 140 military targets, this in retaliation for Iran attacking another commercial vessel in the Strait of Hormuz. Iran made no commitment to stopping the attacks during talks with Oman Saturday. And on Saturday, U.S. Ambassador to Israel Mike Huckabee telling Fox News that Israeli intelligence tipped off the U.S. to a very specific plot to assassinate President Trump. As ABC Chief Global Affairs Correspondent Martha Raddatz tells us, that contradicts what the president said.
9: Trump has been considered a target since his first term, saying he was a top target for the Iranians.
10: I'm number one on the kill list for Iran.
9: When he took out the top Iranian IRGC commander in a drone strike, reports this week said Israel provided intelligence about a new plot against Trump, but the president is pushing back, telling the New York Post Israel came up with nothing. No, I've been number one for a long time.
8: We do know that President Trump took a different plane, one of the older Air Force ones rather than the new one gifted by Qatar, out of Anchorage this week. And Huckabee, the ambassador to Israel from the United States, Mike Huckabee, said he couldn't say whether this was the reason, but the Department of Justice subpoenaed New York Times reporters after they reported that sources said that there were security concerns about the new Air Force One plane. Life-threatening flash floods have inundated Missouri.
11: A state of emergency in Missouri. Rescue operations are expected to last several days.
12: We do even have people that are still stranded, but they're okay. The roads are washed away. We have a lot of damage.
11: Crawford County Sheriff's Office says one person has died. In the Northeast, heavy rains causing flash flooding in parts of New Jersey. People are being warned to stay off the flooded roadways. Leslie Lopez, ABC News, New York.
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11: In Oklahoma City,
16: there is somebody inside?
17: Yeah, I hear.
11: Dramatic body camera video shows first responders rescuing a man from an overturned car in a creek. In Illinois, first responders wading through deep waters, rescuing people by boat.
18: We just got to give it time to recede, and it is going down now.
11: In North Carolina, doorbell video capturing strong winds hammering Lumberton.
15: ABC's Leslie Lopez. A rainstorm hit portions of Philadelphia Saturday with high winds and rain, wind gusts up to 60 miles an hour. The storm caused damage to roof units, to two housing units. No reported injuries. And no bull. New Orleans knows how to celebrate the running of the bulls. They throw a big party with roller skates, sangria, beer, coffee, and no bulls. The 20th annual San Fermín in Nueva Orleans was held on Saturday, and instead of the very risky dash away from the horned animals down narrow streets, participants dressed in traditional white and red clothing while being chased through the streets by roller skaters acting as bulls. Co-founder Mickey Hanning got the idea after attending the real running in Papaloa.
19: It just makes a perfect match for our vibe here, and it's evident by the people who live here who come out every year and then people who come in from all over the world.
15: The event, which raises thousands of dollars every year for charity, has become a tradition in the Crescent City since 2007. Dave Packer, ABC News.
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20: 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He's, you know, whatever the thing is that they say about him. 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
2: This is a special report from ABC News of Alex Stone. The United States and Israel carrying out strikes on Iran. Multiple U.S. officials confirming it was a joint U.S. and Israel operation. The strikes are ongoing. One U.S. official describing the strikes as not small scale. Blasts have been heard around Tehran. Air raid sirens have been going off in Israel, expecting a strike and retaliation to come. ABC's Ian Pannell is in Israel.
3: This has been a joint strike by U.S. And Israeli forces. We were woken up to the sound of the air raid siren. As you say, the Israeli Defense Minister Katz has issued this statement saying, yes, this was a preemptive strike.
2: Israel also saying it launched that preemptive strike. In Israel, a state of emergency being declared at this hour. The U.S. has been building up military resources in the region. President Trump had been saying he wanted a diplomatic solution. I'm Alex Stone, ABC News.
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6: 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Most of you people will know REITs Across America for their amazing ceremonies each December, but this summer they're encouraging people to really think about the mission in a different way through their annual Giving in July campaign. And I wanted to bring on a good friend, Amber Caron, Director of Communications, REITs Across America. Good morning to you. How are you?
7: Good morning, Danny. I'm doing well. Thank you so much for having us.
6: Yeah, and I miss doing our events. We'll be having plenty of more opportunities for events. Hot Rods Heroes coming up. This is an awesome opportunity to kind of tell people, what is the Giving in July that we're going to be talking about here this morning?
7: To your point, Danny, a lot of people know the event, which is National Raise Across America Day, that happens every December. This year, it's on December 19th. But Raise Across America Day is an event. And yes, it's a big one. It takes place in every state, all across the country. But the mission to remember, honor, and teach is truly a year-round mission. And there's so many things that are happening all throughout the year. And Giving in July is an opportunity to kind of put a spotlight on some of those efforts. So much of what this program is really revolves around volunteerism and the work that volunteers are doing in their communities all year round, and raising funds and attention for the work that they're doing to support their local missions. And Raise Across America, part of the reason why we've grown so much over the years is because we partner with local groups and organizations, other nonprofits, civic groups, youth groups, other veteran service organizations, and we help them raise money for their organizations through our REITH sponsorship program. But Giving in July gives an opportunity, you know, kind of that same, credence of Christmas in July, right? It's that idea of thinking forward, right? July tends to be a really busy time for families. It's the peak of summer, 4th of July. There's a lot of vacations. No one's really thinking about the holiday season, but it's really now is the time to get invested in your community and think forward. And that's really the opportunity. So we really want to highlight those groups that are doing good work all throughout the year. And Giving in July is a way to do that.
6: Yeah, and
7: through our,
6: this is such a great thing with July. Explain the sponsorship group program. And Amber Karen, Director of Communications, Reach Across America here. How does it work, and why has it become such an important part of your mission there?
7: Yeah, that's a great question. So Reach Across America Group sponsorship program supports organizations across the country and state to extend our mission to honor veterans and service members year round. We have two main program options for sponsorship groups. One is the $5 forward, which is for every $17 sponsorship received by a group, $5 will automatically be applied forward to a sponsorship of an additional veteran's wreath for placement at the cemetery or location of their choosing. And then the second one is the more popular and the one that we're really focusing on for giving in July, which is the $5 back program. So if you're a nonprofit or civic or youth group or VSO who is raising funds, you can sign up to be a $5 back sponsorship group through Reach Across America, and your registered group will earn $5 back for every $17 sponsorship that you get through your group. And you can use those funds to basically support any aspect of your mission, while also ensuring that our program has supported our year-round programs, as well as a wreath placement come December. Last year alone, in 2025, we gave back just over $4 million to other nonprofits through that program. Wow. And since our founding in 2007, we've given back $32 million to local groups.
6: It's pretty significant. Yeah, I want folks to know, $32 million returned to local organizations over the past years. Huge, remarkable number, which makes me ask, what kinds of organizations benefit from these funds? Let's talk about that, because a lot of people want to know the great organizations that we're giving back to.
7: Yeah, so it can be as big as like the Gary Sinise Foundation and the American Legion Auxiliary, VFW Auxiliary. We have some major national partners that have local chapters, like the Daughters of American Revolution, American Gold Star Mothers. So these are national programs that have local chapters in individual states and communities, but even smaller than that. And I think I really want to highlight, you know, some of our main groups. So for instance, we have a 12-year-old boy named Camden Paquin who has he has a nonprofit that he founded with his parents called Camden's Mission, and they work to raise support for Mission Working Dogs, which is another nonprofit here in Maine that trains purpose-bred service and therapy dogs to assist people with disabilities. And Camden sets up a lemonade stand. He's done with his grandparents and his grandfather, who's a veteran, and he sells sponsorships. And through that, so last year Camden was able to get 122 sponsorships, earning $5 back for each of those sponsorships, which he then raised those dollars for Mission Working Dogs. And this year his goal is 500 wreaths. So 500 wreath sponsorships equates to $2,500 that he'll receive back if you support his mission. So in doing this, you know, when we think about Giving in July and the sponsorship group program, this is an example of people, you know, you make one contribution, right? So $17. That $17 fuels our year-round program, which includes a number of things from our radio station to our teach program to our veterans resources, our Remembrance Tree program, our museums, all these things. It places a wreath to honor a local hero come December, and it gives $5 back to an organization like Camden's Mission that's raising funds for another nonprofit. Mm-hmm. So that's a lot for one $17 sponsorship, right? So yeah. It's so much more. It's so much more. And I think that people don't realize how much that $17 can do.
6: And it really does. No amount is really too small. But going back at Camden's Mission, at just 10 years old, I'm on the Facebook page, and I'll link that in the podcast there. But at 10 years old, he already raised over $10,000 in 2 years.
7: Yeah.
6: I mean, the passion, the love, the drive is there. When you have an organization like Reach Across America, it makes those dreams happen, and it comes back in the community. And the website is reachacrossamerica.org, and they go on there and they'll be able to see all of the links on there and how you can be a sponsorship program and start something. There's a lot to cover here on Main Point. Going to take a quick break. When we come back, continuing the mission of Reach Across America, given in July. So much more to cover on Main Point. Amber Karen is my guest. We'll be right back.
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6: 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Our friends Reach Across America is on. Amber Karen, Director of Communications. And we were just talking about Given in July campaign. And really, it's never too early to really get involved. You know, you have the wreath, and it's not just for veterans. It also helps support local community groups. And continuing this conversation, as I just mentioned, Amber, never too late to really get involved. You don't have to wait until December. Now's the time. You have the Given in July. But there's many more programs, and we just gave an example about Camden's mission, right?
7: Yeah, it's really, I think people really don't understand this with Reach Across America. We are supporting so many incredible programs across the country whose work is year round, just like Reach Across America. Again, people think of us as just an event in December, which is an important day. It brings a lot of people together all over this country peacefully in remembrance. But really, there's so many year-round programs and initiatives that we're working on, along with these other organizations who need attention now. I mean, you know, the concept of Christmas in July is about supporting our own, you know, it's the reason why we say Giving in July. It's supporting our own charity during the summer months, encourages others to get involved early in our mission and other people's missions, right? So that you're supporting the things that matter most to you. And in many cases, our nation's veterans and military families, but it's also community programs and initiatives across the country. So it doesn't have to be a military program to partner with Reach Across America through this sponsorship group program. We have so many organizations involved that, you know, really utilize these funds for what, you know, to buy. We have a Kiwanis Club in Pensacola, Florida, who uses their $5 back to buy school books for Title I schools. I mean, there's so many things that they can use those dollars to help support. And those are things that are helping in communities across the country. So, you know, if you go to reachacrossamerica.org, you can look up an organization that matters to you, whether it's scouting groups or other, you know, youth programs. You can look up in our sponsorship groups and see if there's one near you that's participating, or if you are a group or you are a nonprofit of your own and you want to start earning dollars. Again, this is year round. We send $5 back checks. We send our payback checks every month. And it's never too early to get involved. Another thing people don't know about Reach Across America is that all of our participating locations across the country, last year we had 5,594 places that were hosting Reach Across America ceremonies. These are all run by volunteers. This is very much a grassroots effort, and we are so grateful for our volunteers. And these folks need help. You know, maybe find a location near you in your community and see. Reach out to the location coordinator and see how you might be able to help. Is there something that your classroom could come in and help? Maybe find and identify, you know, veteran graves in your cemetery. Is there some kind of handout that they can help, you know, on Recent America Day? There's so many ways
6: there's
7: to get
6: like
7: involved.
6: Support transportation, you know, you can offer corporate support, ways to get involved, place in the REITs, and of course the Remember Wall. This is all right at your fingertips, reachacrossamerica.org, and you go to get involved and you really start that conversation. Many of the college students, college kids, everyone is together, and this is a good opportunity to really talk about July and what we're focusing on, Giving in July with Reach Across America. Those volunteers are the core. And a big thing that we just celebrated is America's 250th anniversary. Yeah. This is powerful. This is inspirational to many that have served, and it's quite inspirational. This year's theme is Remember Me. What message are you hoping people take away from that now that we just celebrated America's 250th?
7: I think that people forget 250 years of a country means 250 years of defending that country and defending that freedom. And many American service members have no one to visit their grave, to say their name, and to remember them. Our executive director, Karen Worcester, has long said that you die twice after you stop breathing the first time, and the second time where your name is spoken for the last time. And we feel very strongly that our American heroes deserve better. That's why Reads Across America is celebrating the 250th anniversary of the country by focusing on not necessarily ensuring that all veterans were honored, but also ensuring that individuals are remembered. So when we talk about Remember Me, it's, you know, we do a great job in this country collectively honoring and remembering our service members and honoring our veterans. But there are many people who have fought and died for this country, many of them very young. I've been to Normandy, and I'll tell you, there's a lot of stones that have a bunch of, they're less than 18-year-olds that are on laid to rest overseas. And it's important that these names are said. It's important that we look up their stories. So we're really encouraging people to find those individuals in their community, go to those local cemeteries and identify those people who have served and do a little research and share that with us. We've heard from so many people across the country who have put a lot of effort into identifying service members in communities, as well as just ensuring that their stories are being told. And it's just really important that we don't forget that every single person who has fought and died for this country was an individual. And they deserve to be remembered. So when we talk about Remember Me and 250 years of service, it's important that we don't forget them. And that's why what we're doing every year when we place those wreaths, we're saying those names every time a wreath is placed. And it's ensuring that no one is forgotten. And that's why it's a great event to take kids to, because, you know, if you get to go to a wreath placement and you only get one wreath to place, look up that service member. Learn, why did they serve? What's their background?
6: Right.
7: What did they play? You know,
6: bring the children and family into this. Have them do a little bit of history. Everyone's on an iPad. Everyone has that. Well, you know what? Let's do some research. You know, go on to reachacrossamerica.org, and you can see, you know, they have the remembrance tree, the Gold Star Family History and Hospitality House, for example, and it has roots right here in Columbia Falls, Maine. How special is it to see a Maine organization making such a national impact?
7: Thank you for bringing that up, Danny. I've been involved with Raise Across America. This is my 19th season with Raise Across America, and this is our 20th year as a nonprofit. So I've been involved for a very long time. I think that Mainers, I hope that Mainers understand the magnitude of impact that this mission and this program has had nationwide. It's something to be very proud of. I have had the privilege and honor of meeting people from every state, every territory. I've traveled overseas to place wreaths. I want people to understand this is so much more than a wreath. The wreath is just it's the thing. It's the catalyst. It's the thing that brings people together. Last year, we saw over 4 million people across this country gather peacefully in remembrance and place wreaths, and led by volunteers in every single state, U.S. territory. We even got 94 wreaths in Guantanamo Bay, Cuba, where there is 94 sailors buried. I mean, there is an effort and it's a real unifying effort across the country. And this is, you know, this is not a political thing. This is purely in gratitude. And I think that sometimes if people here in Maine saw the impact outside of the state, they would be very proud. It's something that I take a lot of pride in. And every time I meet someone, I think, you know, especially from people from away all over the country, they want to come here. They want to see where you know, where it was founded. They want to understand the Mainers, you know, mindset. And honestly, this organization, I don't think would have grown the way it has had it not been based here in Maine, with, you know, the commitment and the hard work and the ingenuity of the people here in Maine. And I think it's a lot to be proud of. And yeah. Again, the wreath is just the thing. It's the symbol that brings us all together. It's the reason for the day. But the mission is so much more than that. And I think Giving in July is just a great example of that.
6: It's symbolic.
7: It really is.
6: It's kind of like the mascot, per se, of a team and the overall team. You know, everyone remembers a wreath, and it's a conversation starter. Oh, my gosh, that's the organization. And it's a great conversation starter that you would have never thought that the wreaths that you're going and putting them in place and would have such a national impact that, you know, going right into what I want to also talk about. And this is, you're listening right now. REITs Across America is on. Amber Karen, Director of Communications. Please go online, REITsAcrossAmerica.org. Get involved. Look at the resources. Find a group right near you, whether you're in Southern Maine, Northern Maine, wherever you may be, there'll be a group there for you. This is coming up. We all want to enjoy the summer, but that national, and we've been talking about a REITs Across America Day coming up December 19th. What can people expect this year? And are you already looking? I mentioned volunteers, but this is going to be yes to the answer. Already looking for volunteers. Yes.
7: Oh,
6: so
7: yeah.
6: Tell us about this.
7: Of course, 100%. So this year, National REITs Across America Day, Saturday, December 19th, we're anticipating over 6,000 participating locations, which is pretty monumental. Again, this is our 20th year as a national nonprofit, so it's a pretty big year. We'll be in every state. There's in the state of Maine, there's, you know, over almost 50 participating locations. So basically our military cemeteries, as well as local community cemeteries, and all of these cemeteries need support. So that's how this works. So wreaths are placed when they're sponsored. And I know there's a lot of folks who've said, oh, well, I've gone and there wasn't enough wreaths, and that was really disappointing. Well, that's because we need more community support. Wreaths Across America provides 8 ceremonial wreaths, 1 for each branch of the military, and a POW MIA wreath for a ceremony at all of these participating locations. But if wreaths are going to be placed, they have to be sponsored and supported. And again, you can do that through these groups. And so in the state of Maine, there are so many incredible groups, from the Marine Corps League to Honor Flight Maine, to, you know, Camden's mission. There are so many groups that are raising funds for their own missions while ensuring that wreaths are being placed this December. So if you're curious, if you're a group of your own, or if you're a nonprofit of your own and you're looking to raise funds, it's a great, super easy to sign up, and you can support as many local cemeteries or national cemeteries as you'd like. But I would encourage you to get involved as soon as you can, because you can build up some momentum before the holiday season. But it really is, it's super easy. We provide so many resources and tools for our groups to be successful. We want this to be as easy as possible. It's a passive ask. They don't have to, you know, no one's knocking on doors and selling anything. It's really just about people wanting to get involved in their community. So I encourage you, if you are not familiar, if you've never participated, we are part of America 250, which is all about volunteerism. And this year we are kind of the capstone event for the America 250 initiative. We're the last big event that's taking place nationally. And they're trying to, through the America Gives effort, capture volunteer hours. So we have a lot of volunteers. With 4 million volunteers nationwide, yeah, we're hoping to really tip the scales right before the end of the America 250 year. But you can, you know, like you said earlier, go on our website, find a location near you. If there's a location or cemetery near you that you know of that doesn't participate and you want to get them involved, and there's military and service members buried there, you can certainly sign that location up to be a location and participate on Wreath Day. There's so many ways to get involved. Also, we have tons of free programs on our website, including our TEACH program. If you're an educator and you're getting ready to prep for next year. I know it's a little early. Sorry, teachers.
6: No, well, hey, you said it. Year, you're already seeing those things in the stores already. I won't say it.
7: I know, like Halloween stuff was already out, which is nuts. But, you know, if you're thinking about prepping for next year, we have free curriculum. It's not about Reads Across America. This is about character and service learning. It's about engaging with youth of all ages and what it means to serve in your community, at home, and abroad. So there's so many amazing curriculum that's available free for download. And, you know, there's just so many ways to get involved now, but I encourage you to take a look online. But if nothing else, if all you can do is show up on Wreath Day and place a wreath, that's enough.
6: Knowing is half the battle. It's just being educated, how to do a little G.I. Joe in there. You know, one more thing, you know, one of the campaign hashtags, and I thought this was really innovative this year, is hashtag do good twice. That's a clever way to describe the program. Explain what that means and why it's such an important message for people to understand.
7: Well, when we think about our sponsorship group program and the $5 back program specifically, again, you know, $17 sponsorship, you're supporting two organizations if you're going through one of our registered groups. So you're helping to ensure our year-round mission at Reads Across America is carried through, you're placing a wreath, and $5 of that goes to that other nonprofit. So, I mean, one $17 sponsorship is really supporting two major initiatives, right? Two programs. So that's doing good twice with a very easy lift, right? It's less than $20. I spend more than $20 on coffee every week.
6: So, yeah. I mean, seriously, the cost of everything there. And you've been there for how many years, Amber?
7: Well, I've been involved in some capacity. I come from an advertising agency world background here in Portland. And they were Reads Across America started being my client back in 2008. Reads Across America, the nonprofit, was founded in 2007. So this is actually our 20th year as a nonprofit placing wreaths. So, you know, this will be our 20th season placing wreaths. So, you know, obviously it was founded, founded as an extension of a family gift that was made for 15 years by the Worcester family here in Maine. They did that quietly from 1992 until 2005. They donated 5,000 wreaths every year to be placed at Arlington. And they had a small group of people who did that every year with no no spotlight. It was just a personal gift of thanks that they did. And then a photo was taken in 2005 that went viral back in the day when things went viral and it was a big deal. But people came out of the woodwork from all over the country. It sparked something. They wanted to help. They wanted to say, well, how do I do this at my cemetery? How do we, you know, I would love to help you make sure there are more wreaths placed at Arlington. What can we do? I mean, when I say it sparked something, it was huge. People from all over the country, you know, and it created a, you know, an urgency to basically give a mission to, and the full year-round mission of Reads Across America is to remember the fallen, honor those who serve, and teach the next generation the value of freedom. So remember, honor, and teach. And again, we were founded to expand that wreath laying mission, but over the last 20 years, and I can speak to this because I've been very involved during that time.
6: Yeah, and talk about when you're doing that, if you can, a couple minutes left, especially what I'd like to know is what still gets emotional for you.
7: Oh, yeah.
6: After doing this day, year after year, it does get emotional, but in a positive, in a heart-filled way.
7: I have had the honor and privilege of meeting so many Gold Star families. And if you don't know what a Gold Star family member is, if you're listening, I'll admit that before I started working at Reads Across America, I did not know what it meant to be a Gold Star family member or a Blue Star family member. If you are a Gold Star family member, it means you had an immediate next of kin of a daughter, a son, a father, a mother, a sister, a brother, who died while serving our country. Blue Star families are someone who have someone actively serving. I didn't know what that meant. And over the years, I have met some incredibly resilient humans who have had the most significant loss of their life, whether that's losing a child or a parent or a spouse, while actively serving. And if you are not a military family, I don't think people realize the hardship and the impact of having someone serving means to a family. it is extremely difficult for the families when their loved one is away serving our country. There's a constant stress and anxiety of not knowing. And, you know, especially over the, you know, during, you know, the last 20 years from 9/11 through 2022, when we were serving the global war on terror, there was a lot of uncertainty. And I have met so many incredible people who could have just lost someone and said, that's it. I've, you know, been bitter and just given up, and instead have taken that loss and used it to fuel their own purpose. And that for me has been, you know, very life-changing. Like our education program, our curriculum is all led by Cindy Tatum. She's a Gold Star mom. Yeah. Cindy's son, Daniel Lee Tatum, was a U.S. Marine, and she got her knock on the door on Christmas morning, and her life was never the same. And now she pours herself into this curriculum so that kids understand what it means to serve. So for me, that's it.
6: Thank you so much, Amber Karen, Director of Communications, REITs Across America. God bless, and thank you for what you do for everyone here in the state of Maine.
7: Thank you, Danny. Appreciate it.
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9: Our struggle is not against flesh and blood. Our struggle is not against other people. Instead, it is against the spiritual forces of evil in the heavenly realms. That's from a 2,000-year-old letter written by a man named Paul. He was a leader among the earliest followers of Jesus Christ. And it's one of the many truths of the Christian faith that I am inclined to forget, and I need to be reminded of regularly. It's easy for me to imagine that my struggle is against other people. People right in front of me. People whom I see as in my way or in competition with because we're struggling against each other for scarce resources, or these people are trying to thwart my will or wreck my plans or rain on my parade. And I forget that our real struggle is not against each other. No matter how far apart we are on the political spectrum or how differently we see the world, other people are never the real enemy, the Bible tells me. Our struggle is against the unseen spiritual forces of evil, led by a powerful supernatural spiritual agent the Bible calls the devil, who wants to destroy me and separate me from God, and separate you from God and us from each other. So I need to be reminded, because like you, I'm a child of the modern world, which has taught me to take seriously only the things that I can buy and sell and measure and manipulate. And since the devil is none of those, not something I can buy or sell or measure or manipulate, I'm inclined not to take him seriously. And I'm guessing it's the same for you. So today, I am inviting you to contemplate an image with me. It's an image from a different time, an earlier time, a time that tended to take the devil more seriously. This image that I'm speaking of was engraved on a flat copper plate about the size and shape of a standard sheet of paper. It was etched into the copper with stunning technical precision more than 500 years ago by one of the greatest artists in German history, Albrecht Dürer. The piece is called Night. Night spelled with a K, like Knight in Shining Armor, Knight, Death, and the Devil. If you've never seen the engraving, it's only an internet search away. You could open your web browser up right now if you wanted and find the image on the internet. Search Durer, spelled D-U-R-E-R, then Knight with a K, Death, Devil. If you see the profile of a lone knight riding on horseback, that's probably it. And if you don't have internet access right now, just imagine it with me. Now, if you found a high resolution of the image, you can zoom in on the bottom left corner and see the artist's signature mark, AD, which stands for Albrecht Dürer, and above that, the year that he engraved it, 1513. If you zoom out again, you can see that the focus of the engraving is the lone knight and his horse. The two of them majestically fill the scene. Now, in the year 1513, I'm told that there weren't a lot of functionally employed knights left in the German principalities where Dürer was from. Changes in tactics and weapons had made knights mostly ineffective as a military instrument of power. But the image of a heavily armed horseman was still important, kind of like how there aren't a lot of real cowboys left anymore, but you still see country western singers don the signature hat and boots. It's all about the image, the appearance of being something people admire. So also, knights in Dürer's day often represented the best ideals of the cultural rebirth that Europe was experiencing, the Renaissance, or the Renaissance, as Mr. Stewart, my 11th grade history teacher, used to say it. This was a time of great discovery and invention. Think about Leonardo da Vinci and Christopher Columbus and the New World and Ferdinand Magellan and his quest to circumnavigate the globe. All of that was happening in Dürer's generation. Now, when I look closely at the knight in Dürer's etching, I can't decide if he's confident or just cocky. He kind of looks like George Clooney, actually. From head to toe, he's covered in custom-fit armor with a heavy sword holstered to his hip. In his left hand, he's holding the reins of the horse. In his right hand, he casually holds a spear, or maybe it's a lance, resting on his shoulder. Steely-eyed, calm, determined, accompanied by his shaggy hound. You can see the dog there underneath the horse. The knight is undaunted as he leads his noble steed along a narrow pass, flanked by barren banks and overshadowed by gnarled, leafless trees. And in the darkness, you can just make out two menacing specters hovering near him, waiting to converge on the knight. The knight seems unconcerned, though. With all that armor and weaponry, he knows he can handle anything. Or maybe he's just distracted, like he's got a pair of earbuds in under his helmet. When I was in the military, I had a boss, a commander, as we called them. And he could have been a knight in shining armor. I remember watching him mount the stage at his change of command ceremony, clad in service dress, brandishing a chest full of medals. I thought he could handle anything. He had blonde hair, bright eyes, a winning smile. He'd been promoted to lieutenant colonel after only 16 years in the service, promoted ahead of his peers twice. Even when his boss, the base commander, was breathing fire about the latest hot issue, our commander, he stayed calm and cool and collected. Nothing rattled him. I was sure he'd be a general one day. He set an example, and I wanted to follow him. You may have not been in the military, but there's probably some courageous person you've admired like that. A hardworking mother who always made sacrifices for her family, who cared for and nurtured not just her own children, but everybody she met. Or a seasoned coach who bravely led his team through dark days and on to new heights of winning seasons and well-deserved championships. If we still have knights today, it's people like these shimmering in their armor. People who seem like they can handle anything. But look again at Dürer's etching, or imagine it. If you consider it more carefully, it appears that our knight's armor won't do him any good. Like his confidence is foolishness because death stands before him and the devil is on his tail. And he doesn't even see it coming. Dürer depicts the devil emerging out of the darkness behind the knight as a half-deranged hybrid creature, part wolf, part wild boar with a single rhinoceros horn coming out of one side of his head, his alligator snout hanging open, teeth bared, salivating, greedy to devour his game. But also, the devil doesn't need to be in any hurry. He's been honing his craft with stunning technical precision for thousands of years. He knows all the chinks in your armor. You can just barely see his arm reaching out for the knight, ready to sink his talons in. He knows his opportunity will come. It's only a matter of time. And time is running out for our knight. The devil will make him stumble and fall, then death will swallow him whole. Dürer depicts death as a rotting cadaver, with worm-eaten flesh still clinging to his bones, his lidless eyes staring vacantly at the night. Death holds an hourglass, symbolic of the sands of time that are slipping away from all of us. These two, death and the devil, they work together. A 1-2 punch to corrupt, spoil, and undo everything our knight stands for. And he doesn't even see it coming. I didn't see it coming. The news about my old commander. I remember where I was when I got the word that he had committed suicide. He had just retired from the military and had started another job. I don't know what it was that led him to take his life. Struggles with his marriage, maybe, alcohol, pressures of a new career, the aimlessness that you feel when you step away from your life's work. It could have been any of those or all of them. Death and the devil doing their work. That hardworking mother, who seemed like she had it all together, she struggled behind closed doors with depression and rage. And only her children suffered the fallout.

The valley of death's shadow, everything looks hopeless, doomed. But lift your eyes up above the dark valley, up there on the ridgeline, you can see a mighty fortress. When I first looked at Durer's etching of the night, I didn't even notice it. It just blended in up there with the gnarled, spindly tree limbs, but it's there. And once you see it, you cannot unsee it. A mighty fortress. And in that mighty fortress, there is a king who chose this night for this mission. And now we can see that the strength of this soldier is not in his appearance, but in his Lord, who called him and commissioned him. I mentioned those famous words from the Apostle Paul, who said our struggle is not against flesh and blood, but against the spiritual forces of evil. That passage comes from his letter to the Ephesians. Earlier in the letter, Paul called to mind the God-forsaken death of our King Jesus. See, God had commissioned Jesus, his son, to leave his throne and enter the fray into battle against the cosmic powers of this present darkness. And Jesus did battle, not with the weapons of this world, but with the word of God's truth, words spoken in love. Jesus fought valiantly, but it appeared that God abandoned even him into the hands of death and the devil, and they had their way with him. Just like they've done and will do to every other brave knight, they knocked him off his horse, robbed him of his work, and buried him in the ground. But God, says Paul in Ephesians chapter 1, by the strength of his might, God raised him from the dead and seated him at the right hand in the heavenly places, far above every rule and authority and power and dominion, and above every name that can be named, not only in this age, but in the age to come. God put all things under the feet of Jesus and gave him as head over all things for the church, which is his body, the fullness of him who fills all in all. Jesus has triumphed over the powers of death and hell, and he has pledged himself to be your protector, to be the armor that you put on. God seated Jesus in heaven, but that does not mean he's removed from our battles. He fills all things in heaven and on earth. He is with us. His spirit lives in us. We are members of his body. Our king does not sit with folded hands in some castle in the clouds. He exercises his dominion and power for us. All things must serve him and obey him, even death, even the devil. The armor that he gives, it doesn't appear to be worth much. It doesn't shimmer. It doesn't shine. You can't buy it or sell it, measure it or manipulate it, but it counts for everything because Christ himself is your armor. His word, his truth, his righteousness, his peace, his presence. Albrecht Dürer, the genius Renaissance artist, was also a man of deep faith. Devoted follower of Jesus Christ. He once wrote, Christ Jesus is the Son of God, the highest power who can do all things, and he is the eternal life. Into whomsoever Christ comes, he lives, and himself lives in Christ. Therefore, all things are in Christ, good things. And there is nothing good in us except it becomes good in Christ. In Christ, we can see Dürer's etching differently. We can see the world differently. Time is running out for death because death has lost his greatest prize. The Son of God is risen from the dead and will reign forever. Death is harmless, half decomposed, defeated. The same goes for his partner, the devil. He is desperate. He knows his schemes will be exposed and brought into the light. He tries to wound the knight, but his efforts are doomed. This knight has been pardoned
and claimed

0: by our King. He already shares in the indestructible life to come. He is out of the devil's reach. I look again at the knight. He still looks a little like George Clooney. But now I don't see him as cocky or unconcerned about the danger around him. He goes forward humbly and confidently in God's strength. His confidence isn't in himself, but in his Lord and protector. And no sin, no mistake, no failure, no devil, not even death can stand in the way. There's been much speculation about who is the inspiration behind Durer's Knight. Maybe it was some great hero, a famous saint, a prince, a politician, a prominent leader in the church. But it's likely that the inspiration was closer to home. During the years Durer was completing this etching, his mother lived with him. His father had died recently, and Durer took his mother in to care for her. Durer had great love and admiration for his mother. She had given birth to 18 children, several of whom died as children. Durer's mother cared for her family through plagues and poverty, yet he said she bore no malice, and I cannot enough praise her good works and the compassion she showed to all. That year, while he was finishing his etching, Durer's mother was struck with an illness that eventually took her life at the age of 63. Durer was with her when she died, and there was nothing romantic about it. He said that she died hard, and it appeared as though she saw something dreadful when it happened. Death smote her, two great strokes to the heart, and she departed with pain, he wrote later. Death and the devil had taken another brave knight. Before she died, Durer's mother told him that she feared death much. But she said that to come before God, she feared not. And it was God who was with her when she faced death. Her name was Barbara. And to speak of God was ever her greatest delight, Durer wrote. Whenever he went out or came into the house, her saying was always, "Go in the name of Christ." Perhaps the knight in Durer's engraving doesn't stand for just one person. And maybe we shouldn't see him as the lone knight at all. Because in Christ, we go out together. Each of us a small but important part of the body of Christ. Created in Christ for community, sent on a mission for the Savior, together we stand firm. Like Paul says it in Ephesians chapter 6. Finally, you all be strong in the Lord and in his mighty power. Put on the full armor of God so that you all can take your stand against the devil's schemes. Because our struggle is not against flesh and blood, but against the rulers, against the authorities, against the powers of this present darkness, against the spiritual forces of evil in the heavenly realms. Therefore, put on the full armor of God, so that when the day of evil comes, you may be able to stand your ground, and having done everything to stand firm, then with the belt of truth buckled around your waist, and with the breastplate of righteousness in place, and with your feet fitted with the readiness that comes from the gospel, the good news of peace. In addition to all this, take up the shield of faith with which you are able to extinguish all the fiery arrows of the evil one. Take the helmet of salvation and the sword of the Spirit, which is the Word of God, and pray. Pray in the Spirit on all occasions with all kinds of prayers and requests. With this in mind, be alert and always keep on praying for all the saints. Pray also for me, that whenever I open my mouth, words may be given me, so that I will fearlessly make known the mystery of the gospel, for which I am an ambassador in chains. Pray that I may declare it boldly, as I should. In the name of Jesus, amen.
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0: Now Dr. Ziegler invites you to join him in praying the Lord's Prayer.
1: Taught by Jesus and trusting in his promises, we are bold to pray. Our Father who art in heaven, hallowed be thy name. Thy kingdom come, thy will be done, on earth as it is in heaven. Give us this day our daily bread, and forgive us our trespasses as we forgive those who trespass against us. And lead us not into temptation, but deliver us from the evil one. For thine is the kingdom and the power and the glory forever and ever. Amen. Receive the blessing of the Lord. The Lord bless you and keep you. The Lord make his face shine on you and be gracious to you. The Lord look upon you with his favor and give you peace. Amen.
0: 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Our guest speaker will be Dr. Glenn Nielsen with a message titled, From Groans to Glory. I'm Mark Eicher. 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
8: Hi, it's Matt from the WGAN Morning News. 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

0: From ABC News. I'm Brian Clark. Senator Lindsey Graham is dead at 71. The South Carolina Republican's office says he died after a brief and sudden illness. Emergency scanner audio of EMS being called for a report of a man in cardiac arrest Saturday night. Graham was first elected to the Senate in 2002. He turned 71 Friday while he was visiting Ukraine.
1: Thank you very much.
0: Video posted by Ukrainian President Volodymyr Zelensky. That was the 10th time Graham had met with the president, and he appeared healthy in the video. President Zelensky, in a statement, said Lindsey was a true defender of freedom and the values that make our world safer. ABC's Jim Ryan has more on Graham's relationship with President Trump.
2: Graham was a sharp critic of President Trump when both were running for the Republican nomination in 2016, but would later become one of Trump's staunchest defenders. Lindsey Graham, dead at 71.
0: On social media, President Trump called Graham a patriot and one of the greatest people and senators he had ever known. U.S. Central Command says the U.S. completed a third round of strikes on targets in Iran Saturday as the ceasefire continues to deteriorate. Talks in Oman, intended to bring about an end to the war, came to an end without any signs of a breakthrough, says ABC's Allison Kosick.
3: Tensions between the U.S. and Iran have been escalating, but President Trump gave the green light for a new round of talks with Iran. But U.S. officials tell ABC News U.S. representatives were not present for this latest round of negotiations.
0: Parts of the West could see record high temperatures today. That's made fighting a nearly 3,000-acre fire in Los Angeles County a challenge. U.S. Forest Service spokesman John Miller said aircraft help.
4: So the firefighters, you also have the physical side of it, is the fact that it's, you know, pushing 100 degrees or more, and they're out there in that hot, dry conditions.
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7: 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Police arrested 3 juveniles after a multi-town stolen car chase yesterday morning.
8: Police attempted a traffic stop for a speeding silver Toyota Prius on Portland Road in Saco. The vehicle fled from police and went into the town of Scarborough. A short time later, the vehicle was found by Scarborough police on Stewart Drive, where 3 occupants apparently fled from the car but were taken into custody soon after. Andy Mountain News Radio, WGAN.
7: Concerns about patient safety are being raised at Central Maine Healthcare after over 500 employees left during the past 5 months. The Portland Press Herald reports that the 572 departures came after the system was acquired by California-based nonprofit Prime Healthcare Foundation back in February. Prime Healthcare says the turnover is common for hospitals and that Central Maine Healthcare has hired 400 employees in the same time frame. However, current employees say the departures have increased their workload and created unsafe staffing situations, with management sending out an email to providers that their histology lab is experiencing, quote, critically low staffing rates. And speaking of healthcare, the annual Try for a Cure Today is bringing thousands of athletes to the starting line in South Portland, including 2 local doctors who use the event to celebrate with the patients they treat. CBS 13 spoke to Dr. Paige Teller of New England Cancer Specialists in Westbrook, who's been participating for a decade alongside our current and former patients.
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10: It is going to be mostly sunny today. We'll have a nice high around 80. Then tonight, it'll be mainly clear with a low down to 60. Tomorrow, partly sunny. We'll have a thunderstorm in parts of the area late in the afternoon with a high up to 85. I'm AccuWeather meteorologist Matt Rindy on Southern Maine's official weather station, News Radio 98.5 FM and AM 560 WGAN.
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2: Hi, everybody. Peter Greenberg here with another edition of Peter Greenberg Worldwide for the second weekend of July 2026. I hope you're having a great weekend where you happen to be. Let me tell you where we happen to be. Get out those maps, boys and girls. 46 degrees, 19 minutes north, 113 degrees, 17 minutes west. We are in Montana, specifically about 90 miles west of Missoula at a place called the Ranch at Rock Creek near Phillipsburg, Montana. Lots of history here. We're actually on a 6,600-acre luxury working cattle ranch in western Montana. And Phillipsburg, of course, a still-working, authentic, basically restored 19th-century mining town. Lots of history here. We'll be talking about that throughout the show. But, of course, you can always reach me. You know the drill. Peter at petergreenberg.com with your name, phone number, question or problem. We will solve it right here on the air. Before we get to that, let's talk about the news and airfares. I've got to talk about airfares. They're not dropping. In fact, the CEOs of United, Delta, and Southwest have all made public statements that they're going nowhere south fast. They're going to stay north. In fact, they've got to recoup all that debt incurred by the rising fuel costs and, of course, jet fuel. And we're talking debt loads in terms of a decreased debt loads of over $1 billion in some cases for each airline. That means, even though jet fuel prices may come down if they ever open up the Strait of Hormuz and the supply chain changes, the debt doesn't. And they're going to do everything they can to recoup that debt. So what does that mean? Well, let's go back to something that happened about 2 months ago, the failure of Spirit Airlines. Why'd they go out of business? Well, they couldn't afford the fuel bill either. And their business model was no longer sustainable. But that also speaks to other airlines as well. Here's an idea for you. Remember when Spirit Airlines was about to go out of business and they appealed to the government for a $500 million loan and the government was almost going to give it to them? Well, the deal fell apart. It's probably a good deal, good thing it did, because in its last month of operation, Spirit lost over $332 million. So a $500 million loan would have only kept them alive for maybe another month, but they had no other options. And that raises the question, where did their passengers go? Right, where do all those loyal Spirit passengers go? You know, Spirit's now being remembered in the fondest, most sentimental terms as a wonderful airline. Does anybody remember that Spirit was the whipping boy of consumers? Because we felt we were the whipping boy of Spirit. Remember, I used to joke about their motto, "We're not happy until you're not happy." Yes, it was a low-cost, low-fare airline, but they couldn't sustain the model. So where did their passengers go? Did they flock to other airlines? Not really. Most Spirit passengers, this might surprise you, only flew the airline once a year. So where are they going now? Not by plane. They're traveling by bus and by train. It's a matter of affordability. So now, where does that leave an airline like Frontier, which still bills itself as a ULCC, an ultra-low-cost carrier? Well, there's somewhat of a lie there. There's nothing ultra-low-cost about any carrier now. They got to pay the same amount of money for their fuel as every other airline. Well, the proof is in the numbers. Frontier Airlines just cut 34 international routes. Bye, see ya, gone. That tells you something. Now let's take a look at those routes themselves. This is scary. According to the data that we've reviewed, their load factor, meaning how full the plane was on some of these routes, was as low as 17%, meaning the low-fare customer wasn't even flying them, and they didn't have any serious business travelers. Well, Frontier's not alone. We're talking Allegiant cutting about 20 routes. And even some of the legacy carriers, like American, cutting 6 domestic routes already. Right now, we're talking L.A. to Cleveland, L.A. to Columbus, L.A. to Pittsburgh, L.A. to Washington, D.C., that's to Dulles, Charlotte to Ontario, California, Charlotte to Sacramento. That's just for starters. And what that means is, where are the passengers? Where are the actual cost of operations? Right? What are they making per passenger seat that no longer justifies the route itself? So we're not talking about just cutting a couple of flights temporarily. We're talking about taking flights off the schedule completely. Now, having said that, is all hope lost? Not necessarily. Here comes Breeze Airways, run by a legendary operator named David Neeleman. He's the guy who started JetBlue. Before that, he worked at Southwest. He also started Azul in Brazil. He's got Breeze Airways flying all these A220s around the country. They just launched, are you sitting down? 38 new routes just from Florida. What do they know that we don't know? Well, part of what they know is some of those routes used to be flown by Spirit. So good news there. But then again, is it sustainable? Well, it is if fares go up. And that's exactly what's going to happen. Now, is there any good news out there? Well, in the fare category, temporarily there is. Fares are coming down next month. For reasons that I can explain in a second, airfares in August are now averaging 6% less than they did last year. That's even including the Iran war situation. And why is that? Gets back to affordability. We've gone a bridge too far here with airfares, and a lot of people are making the decision to hold back and not get on planes in August. A lot of the people who were on planes this month made reservations 2 to 3 months ago, but not anymore. So for the month of August, not only are we seeing a drop in airfares, guess what? We're seeing availability in some markets of frequent flyer seats that you can redeem for miles, and in some cases, for less miles than you thought possible. American Airlines is letting you redeem miles on some routes for as low as 9,000 miles. Now, that may be a trip from Des Moines to Chicago, but you get the idea. Now, one caution, it's not every seat on every flight, and it's certainly not anything that we can see in September. It's just for the month of August. Now, having said all that, when we talked about affordability, it brings up another item. How do you pay for these things, right? Well, the answer's in the numbers. I know a lot of people now are buying now and paying later. They're financing it on their credit cards, and they're not paying their credit card bills in full every month. Bad idea. And you know what? If you take a look at the numbers issued by the Federal Reserve Bank, the number of credit loan balances, that's on credit cards, that were 90 days or more delinquent was over 13%. That equals what it was during the financial crisis of 2008. Not a good sign, especially when you consider the interest rate's 26%. What's the total number of credit card debt, otherwise known as unsecured credit card debt in the United States? Are you sitting down? $1.3 trillion. How does that trickle down? The average American household holds about $11,000 in credit card debt, and only 49% of you are paying a bill in full every month. So before you're tempted to buy now and pay later, because we all love to travel, do the math. Not a good sign if 13% are essentially in default. That is not a good figure. And the real problem, of course, is people still want to fly. And the fares aren't coming down. So that may explain why August is lower than normal. But when we come back, some good news here from Phillipsburg, Montana, as we return to the ranch at Rock Creek. With so much history here, this isn't just a city slickers ranch or some dude ranch. It's a working ranch where you can actually do it in luxury. A lot of fun, a lot of history. We'll talk about that when we come back. But first, we'll talk to Patrick Smith, the founder of AskThePilot.com, on his take on what's going on in the skies as we return to Montana right after this.
0: Your flight might be late, but we're right on time. Peter Greenberg Worldwide will be right back.
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0: Once again, here's Peter Greenberg.
1: Peter Greenberg here as Peter Greenberg Worldwide continues from the ranch at Rock Creek in Phillipsburg, Montana. Of course, you know the drill. You can always reach me. 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And, you know, I always like having my next guest on because we can talk for hours about this stuff, but hopefully make sense of it all. 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Of course, the author always of Cockpit Confidential, the legendary, can I call you legendary? I think I will. Pilot Patrick Smith. How are you, sir?
2: Legendary works just fine for me.
1: Good.
2: So okay. It makes me feel a little old.

0: old, but I'm okay with it.
1: Well, lots of stuff to talk about in the news, of course, when it involves air travel, air safety, air traffic control. I'm going to start with one with you. I have been, and I said this over the last couple of weeks, so it bears repeating, I have now been on 11 separate flights on 3 separate carriers. I'll name them: American, Delta, and United. Not one of them has been on time. 2 of them have canceled. 3 have been ridiculously delayed, but that's not the point. The point is, what was the reason they gave for each of the delays or cancellations? Operational issues. That was the first reason, which means nothing. I don't know what that means. So when I pressed them, they went to the next level of excuse and they said, air traffic control congestion. And I said, really? Okay. So how did that happen? So Patrick, I hope I'm going to ask you as a rhetorical question. Does air traffic control congestion happen because the air traffic control system can't handle the load? And or is it because the airlines themselves are unrealistically scheduling flights to be competitive at different crush hours that the system couldn't handle anyway?
0: Well, I think you know the answer, Peter. It's both of those things. And this isn't new. And part of the problem, too, and it's been the case for a long time, is airlines saturating our airspace with regional jets. Smaller planes that, although they don't carry many people, they require just as much airspace as bigger planes, and it's just not an efficient use of airports and routes aloft, and that contributes a great deal to congestion and delays, especially in the Northeast, where things are so busy and there are so many big airports close together.
1: Yeah, and the other thing is, airport capacity, and I'm not talking about air traffic control capacity, I'm talking about physical real estate and airport capacity. You're a pilot. I guarantee you that you're going to tell me that this has happened to you countless times, where you land and then you cannot cross a runway because of traffic, or you can cross the runway, but you can't get to your gate because it's occupied. And the airline knew that before you ever took off. You know, what people don't realize is that there's a little system on your plane called an ACARS. It's sort of like a sort of upgraded fax system. And it's in the cockpit. And the minute it detects the nose gear wheel moving backwards, that means you've been pushed back from the gate. It sends an electronic message, which actually turns into a fax, to the airline's operations center saying flight 107, I just made that up, flight 107, has pushed back, and it will be landing in Denver, Chicago, or Dallas at 8:07 a.m. or 9:15 p.m., whatever it is. So the people back at the arriving airport, when you land, it's sort of like you haven't surprised them. They're like, oh, my God, he just landed. We had no idea. No, they knew for 3.5 hours or 8 hours or longer what time you were showing up, and yet it doesn't change the situation on the ground, so you're still sitting there and waiting. Well, you know, we've heard of ground stops with the air traffic control system, where because of congestion in the air, they don't want anybody taking off or moving. But from an airport operational perspective, on the ground, you have ground stops where planes literally can't move because somebody's in the taxiway or the alleyway, or there's so much traffic either taking off or landing, planes can't get to a runway or can't get from a runway. Am I making this up?
0: No, you're not. And, you know, this is all under the greater umbrella of air traffic congestion, whether we're talking about in the air or on the ground. You know, they are related. But what you say is mainly true, and airports are saturated. Airlines do have unrealistic schedules. And I don't want to sound like I'm making excuses, but ironically, one of the reasons you sometimes don't have a gate and have to sit out on the taxiway or an apron is because you're early. And the parameters are planned pretty tightly as to when a plane is going to be off the gate to make way for an inbound flight. And if you're ahead of schedule, the outbound flight is often still at your gate, so you have to wait. That doesn't necessarily mean you're late, though it can be annoying.
1: Okay, so let me ask this question. Another rhetorical question for you today. Why should I be punished for being early?
0: Well, you're not being punished. You're just not at your scheduled arrival time yet.
1: Okay. So nice try.
0: to sit on a hot plane on the tarmac waiting for a gate to open, regardless of how early you are. I get it. I definitely get it.
1: All right. So let me give you my idea of a solution here. You know, in the world of deregulation, I am not going to argue for re-regulation. I understand why deregulation was needed. I still support the basic aims of deregulation, which were the government should not be able to tell an airline where they can fly, how often they can fly, or what price they can charge. I get that. I support that. However, I am in favor of Department of Transportation rulemaking when it benefits people, when there are bad behavior exhibited that needs consequences, that, like the tarmac delay rule. But I've got an idea here that will solve this problem in terms of scheduling, because I think it really starts at scheduling. So here it is. We do a lottery, and it's fair. And we say, okay, we have let's go to the four major airlines, American, United, Delta, and Southwest. You're all flying out of, let's say you're all flying out of Chicago. All right, so American will start at 7 in the morning. You can leave at 7:07. United, you're at 7:14. Delta, you're at 7:21. Southwest, you're at 7:28. And then the next hour, Southwest gets to be first and American gets to be last. And the rule is, we're not going to tell you where to fly. We're not going to tell you what equipment to use. We're not going to tell you how many times a day you want to fly or how many cities you want to go to. But you got to make those hit times. And if you don't, you go into a penalty box and you may be waiting there for 3 hours. How fast would our problems be solved?
0: Well, that's a nice idea. And a version of that already does exist. Some airports are, as we say, slot controlled. In best case, that system will work, but it won't work once weather throws a wrench into the equation.
1: But weather factor would throw the wrench into any idea. I get that. I mean, all bets are off when there's weather. We know that. But on a clear day, on both ends of the equation, not only your departing airport, but your arriving airport, you should be able to implement that system, which would help out a lot.
0: Well, I'm sure there is a fix somewhere along those lines, but I don't think it's going to happen. And about the only thing that can happen is airlines will better rationalize their schedules once it begins to impact them financially.
1: Exactly, which is exactly why you should not allow any airline or all the airlines to schedule 40 departures at 8:00 in the morning when the runways can only handle 20.
0: And to their credit, airlines have gotten somewhat better at this of late, reducing the number of regional jets in the system, upgauging to bigger planes, making fewer overall departures. We are seeing that to a degree.
1: Okay. So now let's talk. I'm going to segue over to a continuing story that we're covering on air safety. We saw what happened, the terrible collision in January of 25 at Reagan, with the American Airlines plane and the Army helicopter. We saw what happened earlier this year at LaGuardia with the Air Canada jet landing and colliding with the Port Authority fire truck. In both cases, what came out of that? Transponders that were either not up to date or not working at all or not even installed. And Congress has basically a law that's been introduced that they're still debating requiring up-to-date transponders to be on any plane flying in that airspace or any vehicle on the ground in that ground space, and they're still debating it. What's to debate?
0: Yeah, I think this is pretty cut and dry, and it goes without saying that transponders should be required on any airplane or vehicle moving on the airport surface or in the vicinity of an airport. I believe in the Potomac incident, the helicopter and the airplane both did have transponders, but the collision avoidance technology was at that point not active because the airplane was so close to the ground, something along that line. I can't remember exactly, but what you say is true. There's no reason for transponders to not be on any vehicle or airplane. That said, it has to be implemented in such a way that controllers and pilots and drivers are not overwhelmed with information at the wrong time.
1: Yeah, you're right. We're talking to Patrick Smith, by the way, the founder of AskThePilot.com. When we come back, a postmortem on Spirit and the longest flight in the world. Is everybody ready for that? Back with more from the ranch at Rock Creek right here in Phillipsburg, Montana. By the way, the airport in Missoula, good airport. Right back after this.
2: 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Just email Peter at peter@petergreenberg.com. 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
1: Peter Greenberg back with you from the ranch at Rock Creek in Phillipsburg, Montana, talking with Patrick Smith, the founder of AskThePilot.com. Just before the break, I threw in there that I'm in love with the airport in Missoula, Montana. They've built a really nice state-of-the-art airport there. It really, really works. The people couldn't be nicer. The design of the airport works for everything from security to jetways and just overall space. So a pleasant surprise in the middle of Montana. But let's go back to what we just talked about before the break, Patrick, and that is in the wake of the Spirit Airlines demise, so many people are like romanticizing how great Spirit was and the role that it played in maintaining low fares in the marketplace, and they were sorry to see it go. Let's be honest, when Spirit was flying, they were the target of every late night comedian. I used to say Spirit Airlines' marketing philosophy was, we're not happy until you're not happy. Now, yes, they did have an impact in lowering airfares in markets in which they competed with the majors, but that was not sustainable. And most people don't realize that the passenger of Spirit Airlines may have only flown the airline once in a given year. That's the demographics of the Spirit Airlines customer. So I guess the question is, what is the impact now that they're gone?
0: Yeah, the rise and fall of Spirit is just an interesting case study in the low-cost airline phenomenon. You know, one thing I find interesting, though, is the amount of media attention that the shutdown has received. It seems to me, unless I don't remember right, that the failures of Pan Am or Eastern or Braniff didn't get as much attention as this. And those were, you know, legendary global carriers. You know, why the ultra focus on this relatively insignificant LCC? I don't know. It's interesting.
1: Well, to me, it was a wake-up call to everybody else that other LCCs were in trouble, and the LCC model, the low-cost carrier model, may not be workable anymore and sustainable. And when that happens, we saw it happen in the immediate aftermath of the Spirit demise. We've seen it before when airlines like that have failed. Airfares had nowhere to go but up, and that was regardless of what was going on in Iran.
0: Mm-hmm. Yeah, People Express comes to mind. Yeah, this, what you say is true, especially with respect to the ultra low cost airline model, which is more closer to what Spirit actually was. And what does this mean for consumers, for flyers? You know, that's the question everybody throws around. I don't know. I mean, will their failure result in higher fares in some markets? Maybe, but I don't know. I don't foresee any really big changes. It's nice, meanwhile, that yellow paint job is gone. I think my eyes haven't recovered. But here's some trivia. Yellow paint job. Peter, name another U.S. carrier that once painted their planes all yellow.
1: I got it. I remember it. It was Use Air West in California. They used to call it the Yellow Banana. And another one, Northeast. They used to call the Yellowbirds. Am I right?
0: Very good. They're Hughes Air West, which later became part of Republic, and then Northwest had an all-yellow paint job, bright yellow. Northeast Airlines had a mostly yellow. It was kind of a...
1: It was a dirty yellow.
0: It was mostly a yellow paint job, but it had some white and black in it as well. But the airplanes were nicknamed Yellowbirds.
1: Yeah. Okay. Pretty good. I got it. Okay. Okay. So now I've got one for you. We talked about this just briefly, and that is Qantas has now announced the longest nonstop flight in the world. They've been working on this technology for a long time called Project Sunrise to fly a modified A350 all the way from Australia to London. I believe you'll know the exact number here. It'll be about a 20-hour flight. The real question, and we saw what happened with Singapore Airlines when they did the Singapore nonstop, which now is the longest flight from Singapore to Newark, of about 19 hours. To their credit, they don't have a coach section on the plane, so people can actually live and survive the flight. They have a modified sort of premium economy section, and then they have their business class section. But on the Qantas flight, they've redesigned all the seats, haven't they?
0: Yeah, the airplane will be a premium heavy configuration that is mostly business and first class, which stands to reason because the flight times will be between 20 and 22 hours. It's going to vary day to day because there's so much distance and so many variables. Project Sunrise, Sydney to London will be the first route launched, and then New York to Sydney, which is a little bit shorter, will be the second one.
1: And by the way, I don't call these 20-hour flights. I call them 8 movie flights.
0: How many meals?
1: Probably 4, I would guess.
0: One of the points I brought up in an article I wrote recently is where we've reached the point where it's no longer a question of technology, but rather of just simple human endurance. Well, especially when it comes to economy class. I mean, how long can a person, you know, just stand being in an airplane? I think we're at that limit.
1: And you and I both know the airlines are working on that right now. How can they, you know, mitigate the misery and still keep people alive? Hey, by the way, we're going to follow that. That's going to happen next year, 2027. But they went after it this year. Talking to Patrick Smith, the founder of AskThePilot.com. And when we come back, the history of Montana and the ranch at Rock Creek as Peter Greenberg Worldwide returns right after this. Thank you so much, Patrick.
2: Your flight might be late, but we're right on time. Peter Greenberg Worldwide will be right back.
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4: Now the latest from the FM 98.5 and AM 560 WGAN News Center. A 47-year-old man has been accused of breaking multiple windows at a Northern Maine police station. Police say they started getting reports of a disorderly man at the Fort Fairfield police station at around 10 a.m. yesterday, with the man already breaking three windows before officers arrived. Officers were able to de-escalate the situation and take the man into custody, who was reportedly showing signs of a substance-induced behavioral disturbance. He was then taken to a local hospital to be evaluated, with charges of disorderly conduct and criminal mischief pending. U.S. Senator Susan Collins says the sudden shakeup in Maine's Democratic primary won't change her strategy as she seeks a sixth term.
5: Speaking at the Moxie Festival in Lisbon Saturday morning, the Republican incumbent told the Lewiston Sun Journal she has no preference or prediction on who her new opponent will be. Democrats are scrambling to find a replacement for Graham Plattner, who officially withdrew from the ballot Friday following sexual assault allegations. State Democrats plan to choose a new nominee during a special convention in Bangor on July 25th. Tony Randazzo, News Radio, WGAN.
4: And the town of Skowhegan is marking the 50th anniversary of the last log drive in the U.S. Log drives down Maine's rivers were part of the state's economic backbone, providing trunks for the state's timber and paper industries. That all changed in 1976 when the state ended the practice, citing river pollution. The practice is still looked back on fondly, however, with the town organizing a three-day-long Log Day celebration. CBS 13 spoke to former Kennebec log driving employee David Calder.
6: I'm going to see guys this Saturday that I haven't seen for 50 years. It was a great bunch of men that I worked with. Good guys. Country people. People from rural Maine, hard workers.
4: And now, here's your latest AccuWeather forecast.
7: It is going to be mostly sunny today. We'll have a nice high around 80. Then tonight, it'll be mainly clear with a low down to 60. Tomorrow, partly sunny. We'll have a thunderstorm in parts of the area late in the afternoon with a high up to 85. I'm AccuWeather meteorologist Matt Rindy on Southern Maine's official weather station, News Radio 98.5 FM and AM 560 WGAN.
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9: Peter Greenberg back with you as Peter Greenberg Worldwide continues from the ranch at Rock Creek right here in Phillipsburg, Montana. You know the drill. You can always reach me. Just email me to peter@petergreenberg.com with your name, phone number, question, or problem. We will solve it right here on the air. You know, most people think they know American history. Most people think they know Montana history. But when you come here to the small town of Phillipsburg, population under 900, and yet you're on a 6,000-acre ranch, and it's essentially a working ranch, you may forget it's not just a resort, it's history. Joining me now, the person who wrote the book on this, Dana Landry. Dana, you're from here.
10: I am.
9: Born and raised?
10: Yes, sir.
9: Wow.
10: I'm a fifth-generation Granite County, Phillipsburg area.
9: Wow. So you've seen all the changes, and you've also seen what hasn't changed.
10: Yes, I have.
9: But when we deal with history in Montana, you know, it's not just cowboys and Indians, it's settlers.
10: Yes. My own family settled right down the road here from the ranch at Rock Creek within about a mile. They came over from Ireland and from England. They came over for the Silver Rush, which was what most people ended up in this area for. And they weren't meant to be silver miners and prospectors. They were
9: meant to be ranchers,
10: yes.
9: But did they know that at the time? No.
10: No, they definitely all gave it a try. But then they ended up out here in the Rock Creek area or the Phillipsburg area doing ranching.
9: Why Rock Creek for them? Because of the Silver Rush initially?
10: Yes.

0: Yes.
1: And then you?
0: I grew up here, of course. My family's still here. My heritage and my roots are still here.
1: And that's what keeps you here.
0: It is. I moved away for a long time, about 25 years, but you always come home.
1: Now, we call the ranch at Phillipsburg, but Phillipsburg is really about 20 miles away.
0: Yes.
1: So this is it where we are.
0: Yep,
1: it right? is. And like so much of Montana, it's got to be self-sustained.
0: It is.
1: What makes this area rich in history?
0: I think it's the old stories and the old timers and the old prospectors that are willing to share the stories with you. We have a much better sense of ourselves, who we are, where we come from, versus someone who may be in a bigger city. Oral tradition is very important here. Knowing who your family is very important here. And as with most small towns, everybody in this town is related to somebody else in this town in some way.
1: That's a little scary.
0: It is.
1: But everybody knows everybody.
0: Correct.
1: And it's all about the storytelling.
0: It is.
1: So what did your parents tell you about stories?
0: Oh, my dad and my grandpa, we have a railroad track that runs right next to our house. And way back at
1: still operating.
0: No, it actually shut down in the 80s. But right at the turn of the century, there was a great big debacle where we had a train wreck. And it was because we had a donkey who got loose and was wandering around and trying to decide what he needed to do. And he saw the stick to change the tracks and thought that would be a really good place to have an itch. And long story short, he opened up the train tracks and stopped the train dead. We have a lot of stories like that.
1: So, and that donkey's no longer with us, I'm sure.
0: Oh, no.
1: But the train still, I saw trains coming up here today.
0: Mm-hmm. Yeah, the train running by Phillipsburg was shut down in the 80s. There was some sort of large derailment, and they just abandoned the tracks. But you can still see the old bridges and the old tracks everywhere you go.
1: Right, but the 100 car freight trains were going by today.
0: Yes,
1: out of Missoula.
0: Yep. So the tracks are still good over by Drummond and through Missoula, but the tracks coming through Phillipsburg have been abandoned.
1: So if you were to describe where we are right now, what would you say we are? I mean, we know it's called the Ranch at Rock Creek, mm-hmm. but what really is it?
0: We are in paradise is where we are.
1: Okay, stop with the brochure. Seriously, how would you describe it?
0: We are about 25 miles southwest of Phillipsburg. We are way back in the Pintler Mountains. We are very, very self-isolated, very self-efficient back here. We are in the old Montana country.
1: And about an hour and 40 minutes from Missoula.
0: Yes. Yes, sir.
1: And, you know, when you drive from Missoula here, mm-hmm. I mean, you know, when I was growing up, you know, my parents would take me on a road trip. I'd count cars. I didn't count a lot of cars today.
0: No. We used to count cows, my brother and I. And we would play slug bug, but with bulls. When we were kids, a lot of the citified folk would play slug bug with the old Volkswagen Beetles. We would play it with the bulls.
1: Hold on to that thought a second. Mm-hmm. We'll be back with more counting cars, slugs, and bulls right after this.
2: Your flight might be late, but we're right on time. Peter Greenberg Worldwide will be right back.
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1: Peter Greenberg back with you, speaking with Dana Landry, of course, the unofficial historian right here at the Rock Creek Ranch, talking about the animals here. You grew up with all of them.
0: I did.
1: And they're still here.
0: Yes, they are. When I was very little, this is actually right here on ranch property is where I saw my very first mountain lion.
1: Ooh.
0: Yes, chasing the deer around.
1: And they're still around?
0: Yes, they are. As you're here, you're going to see a lot of wildlife. You're going to see mostly the deer, the elk, the fox, the moose, of course. We have a local moose who seems to think he needs to live on the ranch.
1: Although I had a bad encounter with a moose once. You know, I grew up watching Rocky and Bullwinkle, and I just thought they were kind of fun and kind of awkward. If they decide to run, they are faster than you can imagine.
0: They are, and they're very, very protective of their young.
1: Yeah.
0: So if you see a mother with a baby, you want to give it a very wide berth.
1: I was on a snowmobile in Yellowstone, on a groomed snowmobile track, and about, it must have been a half a mile away, I saw the moose because I saw the steam coming out of his nose. And he saw me. I figured, oh, that cute moose, that's nice. He was not happy to see me. Now, I'm on a snowmobile. I can go up to 40 miles an hour. Mm-hmm. He was outrunning me.
0: Yes.
1: And the only thing that saved me was I basically turned the snowmobile into a snowbank and hid in there. And he finally gave up. And they had to come get me. But those moose, ooh.
0: They are. They can be something else.
1: Yeah, they can. And they're here.
0: Yes, they are. You'll also see black bear. We do have wolf packs, although nothing close to the ranch. But they are something you can see on the drive.
1: And of course, there's the folklore that still lives here, right? Going back to the original settlers.
0: Yes.
1: Right? The mistakes that were made, the funny stories that built the history today.
0: Yes.
1: But, you know, there are so many ranches that you can go to, right? That might be dude ranches, right? Or might be working ranches. But people have unrealistic expectations sometimes of where they're going and what they hope they're going to do. What should people know about this ranch?
0: This ranch is different because our owner, Jim, has made a very big effort to make it genuine. He doesn't want us to be fake or contrived in any way. He wants us to be very genuine, show interest.
1: It's not a city slickers dude ranch.
0: Exactly. Exactly.
1: And so what can I do here, being the city slicker that I am?
0: Ooh, we do horseback riding.
1: Yep.
0: We have over 80 different horses, and they are for all experiences, all sorts of age levels. We have fishing. In the winter, we have skiing. We have snowmobiling. We have Gem Mountain Sapphire Mine, which is one of the few sapphire mines in the U.S.
1: It's still
0: actually
1: working?
0: It is, and it's located a couple miles down the road from us. We do bring in bags of sapphire dirt where people can go through the bags and look for sapphires.
1: Have you ever found any?
0: Oh, yes. 2 weeks ago, I had my in-laws here, and my husband found a 3.5-carat sapphire. So they are definitely here. They are definitely cuttable.
1: And where is that sapphire today?
0: It's in my safe. Yes.
1: And still a working one.
0: It is. Yes, sir. My brother worked it when he was young. It's been around for quite a while. I think that the Phillipsburg area must have been volcanic at some point, because up here on the gulch in the hill above us, you can find very large crystals, and not just the white ones or the clear ones. You can find the purple ones and a lot of gemstones in this area.
1: Do you have a small collection?
0: I do not, but my husband has a whole shed full.
1: Which you tell him he has to clean out from time to time.
0: I do, I do. Someday I want my shed back, but it probably won't be anytime soon.
1: And when guests come here, what's the biggest surprise for them?
0: I think the biggest surprise is as you drive into the ranch, people wave. And I've had more than a few guests say, why are they waving? And that's just the way we are in this small town. Everybody waves, whether you know them or not. It's just a friendly hello and acknowledgement.
1: Of course, going back to what we said earlier, if I went 25 miles from here to Phillipsburg, right? Mm-hmm. Everybody would know a guy who knows a guy.
0: Yes.
1: And they'd all know I was there.
0: Yes.
1: And they'd all know when I left.
0: Absolutely.
1: But that's part of an interesting community. Has the community changed at all, really?
0: It has. For a while there, after probably in the 90s or so, Phillipsburg was dying. We didn't have a lot of tourism. We didn't have a lot of people coming in. And
1: is it true, though, you've got as many churches as you have breweries?
0: No, I think the breweries probably outdo the churches.
1: Okay, so Phillipsburg was dying, and? Mm-hmm.
0: And the city made a very big point to turn the community around. And we brought in tourism, and Jim has been, you know, a really good part of it. Because he's brought in as many as 200, 250 jobs for different people and different walks of life. Which in a...
1: Just to support this ranch.
0: Yes, sir. And in a town that... honestly, may become stagnant with the same people. It's really good to see the diversity and the people coming in.
1: So basically you're telling me you're sticking around.
0: Yes, I absolutely am.
1: Okay. And then tell your husband to clean out the shed.
0: Good luck.
1: Dana Landry, our local historian. Of course, stick around, everybody. That music means you're out of time for this hour. But coming up next, our good pal, the legendary correspondent, Carrie Sanders, will join us as Peter Greenberg Worldwide returns to the ranch at Rock Creek, right here near Phillipsburg, Montana.
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1: From ABC News, I'm Brian Clark. Senator Lindsey Graham died suddenly Saturday night.
2: Senator Lindsey Graham turned 71 3 days ago and had just completed his 10th trip to Ukraine to meet with President Volodymyr Zelensky. Now comes word that Graham, first elected to the Senate in 2003, has died after what his office calls a brief and sudden illness. Graham was a sharp critic of President Trump when both were running for the Republican nomination in 2016, but would later become one of Trump's staunchest defenders. Lindsey Graham, dead at 71. Jim Ryan, ABC News.
1: President Trump on social media called Graham a patriot, and South Carolina Governor Henry McMaster called him irreplaceable. Senator Graham's comments after that trip to Ukraine reflected his position on a more muscular U.S. foreign policy.
3: Let's see if we can find time to move this Russian sanctions package that would give tools to President Trump to help end this war.
1: Another war appears poised to continue. The U.S. struck targets in Iran for a third straight night as a new round of technical talks in the region were not successful, says ABC's Selena Wang.
4: And Iran's foreign minister met with his Omani counterpart, Oman acting as the intermediary for the U.S. Now, American officials had expected that Iran would publicly commit to stop attacking ships going through the Strait of Hormuz after those talks. No such commitment.
1: Could be record high temperatures at parts of the West today, and the conditions complicating firefighting efforts in Los Angeles County, where the Summit fires nearly 3,000 acres. Forest Service spokesman John Miller said they're attacking from the air.
5: We've been able to use retardant aircraft during the day, and we used night flying helicopters from the Forest Service, CAL FIRE, and Los Angeles County Fire Department overnight.
1: Top four teams in global men's soccer, the last four at the World Cup after wins from Argentina and England Saturday. They'll play in one semifinal, Spain and France in the other. You're listening to ABC News.
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8: 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An Eastbrook man is facing multiple charges after allegedly forcing a motorcycle off the road yesterday. The Hancock County Sheriff's Office says they responded to a crash at around 12:26 p.m. on Blackwoods Road in Franklin. When they arrived, they were told that the driver of a pickup truck hit a motorcycle on purpose during a road rage incident, forcing the motorcycle into a guardrail and then off the road. The driver of the truck, later identified as 43-year-old Shannon Abbott, drove away but was later tracked down by police and arrested. The cyclist was taken to a hospital in serious but stable condition. The Penobscot County Sheriff's Office is looking for a woman who's wanted in a connection to a baby overdose.
9: 36-year-old Brittany Wood of Eddington has a warrant out for arrest after an investigation connecting her to the overdose on May 31st. Wood is wanted for domestic violence, aggravated assault, and endangering the welfare of a child. Police say they've attempted to contact Wood, but she hasn't turned herself in. If you know of her whereabouts, you're asked to contact the Penobscot County Sheriff's Office. Andy Mountain News Radio, WGAN.
8: And a nonprofit tied to the Lewiston mass shooting is asking for the public's help and how they were affected by the tragedy. 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Here's the center's director, Daniel Parent, with CBS 13 News, saying that community members ranging from therapists who helped in the aftermath to city employees should partake in the survey.
10: All of those opinions and information is really valuable to us as we look towards how we can better support the broader community moving forward.
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11: It is going to be mostly sunny today. We'll have a nice high around 80. Then tonight, it'll be mainly clear with a low down to 60. Tomorrow, partly sunny. We'll have a thunderstorm in parts of the area late in the afternoon with a high up to 85. I'm AccuWeather meteorologist Matt Rindy on Southern Maine's official weather station, News Radio 98.5 FM and AM 560 WGAN.
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0: And now, the man who travels over 400,000 miles each year, Peter Greenberg.
2: Peter Greenberg back with you as Peter Greenberg Worldwide continues for the second full weekend of July 2026. If you're just joining us, I hope you're having a great weekend where you happen to be. Let me tell you where we happen to be. Get out those maps, boys and girls. 46 degrees, 19 minutes north, 113 degrees, 17 minutes west. We are in Phillipsburg, Montana at the ranch at Rock Creek. And of course, you know the drill. You can always reach me. Email me, peter at petergreenberg.com with your name, phone number, question or problem. We'll solve it right throughout the show. Joining me now, always like to have him on the show wherever we happen to be. And he happens to be here too, doing a piece on the history of this region, legendary correspondent Kerry Sanders. Welcome, sir.
3: Thank you very much. It's a pleasure to be here.
2: I mean, is this the first for you being here?
3: I've never been on a ranch quite like this in Montana. I've been to the state before, but nothing quite like this. I am amazed. My eyes are wide open. I feel like I'm a kid.
2: I mean, we're talking 6,000 acres.
3: Is 6,000 acres, but that is like a number that almost gets lost when you're standing and gazing out because it is just so big. You know, they call it big sky country. And when I see this big sky, I understand it. And it's kind of like, you know, when you go to the Grand Canyon and you're like, oh my God, I've seen a million pictures. It doesn't do it justice. Same kind of thing here with that big sky.
2: Right. And the thing is, it is big and it's, and the actual population density is so small.
3: You know, what is it, like a million people in this state?
2: And maybe.
3: And this state is like 98% the size of California. What do they have, 40 million people in California? So when you consider this state is that big with so few people, I live in a pretty urban area. I live in South Florida. This is a treat.
2: Although, you know, in the wake of COVID, a lot of people started moving to Montana. They want to talk about social distancing.
3: Yeah, I met a cowboy here, 79 years old, real deal. When he was 18 years old, he and his two friends rode 600 miles across the state. And when I was talking to him about Montana and like what it was, I said, you know, what's your take? And he said, well, the Montana I grew up with, the one I rode across the state, is not the Montana today. Now you got to remember, he's 79 years old. He's seen all the changes. And he says, I would just like to say, and he's kidding around, he goes, to all those Floridians and all those New Yorkers and all those Californians who come here, we have really deep snow, 5 feet of snow. And he's just kidding around because, you know, just about anywhere that is popular, and it took Montana a long time to get popular, but now it's popular. And, you know, sometimes people are like, come to our state, please respect it, but we don't want to feel overwhelmed. And I get that.
2: Well, we see that all over the world.
3: Yeah, absolutely.
2: But here in Montana, and especially when the idea comes to mind of what a dude ranch is, right? This is not really a dude ranch, but it's a luxury ranch.
3: You know, you think City Slickers, maybe, depending on your age, maybe something along those lines. This is not that. The biggest surprise I had here, the biggest surprise is when you go riding, and we had a beautiful ride, I just assumed cowboys. And everybody here is a very accomplished horse person, but they're all cowgirls. And I was like,
2: So you're trying to tell me you're coming back.
3: Absolutely. Absolutely. But I was sort of like, you know, why? Why all cowgirls? And they said, well, the truth is that this is not just about riding and this is not just about safety. This is about the interaction with the people who are going on the ride. And we recognize we have people coming from urban areas who may be here once in their life. And it's a little bit of that PR personality back and forth. And they say it just seems to work a little bit better with the cowgirls than the cowboys. And there you go.
2: Okay, so you're hooked.
3: I'm hooked, and, you know,
2: Did the horse like you?
3: My horse name was Ralph. Funny name, but he was a very...
2: Who names a horse Ralph?
3: I don't know. The horse in front of me was called Otter. I don't know. You know, they have, I think, what is it, 60 horses here? So they have a lot of horses here.
2: So the horses being given those names have an insecurity complex.
3: I'm just glad my horse wasn't named Diablo.
2: Yeah, I get it.
3: So the thing that I found very interesting is, like so many people, you know, I watch TV and I watch Yellowstone, a Taylor Sheridan show, and there's another one on the air called Madison. It has had a huge impact. People have seen that and then they want to come here on vacation. And so those TV shows set in Montana have really raised the expectation of an audience that then says, what are we doing for vacation? I saw them fishing on Yellowstone. I saw them on Madison talking about the difference between New York urban, New York City, and out here. And I guess it's kind of thrown a switch. So people are recognizing this is a good place to come.
2: Right. But, you know, so many of those dude ranches, it's sort of like a contrived entertainment.
3: Yeah. You know,
2: this doesn't strike me that way.
3: No. And it's a real deal because they have cattle here. So it is a working ranch. You know, I mean, it's for real. I'm just kind of taken by the fact that if you were coming to a dude ranch, you would probably think that you ride every day. And trust me, I don't sit in a saddle every day. 2 days in a saddle and I'm like walking, you know, bow-legged and I'm sore. But they have so many other things to do here that it kind of like, yeah, I'm at a ranch. I'm at a dude ranch, or I'm at a, you know, a guest ranch, I think is like the more elevated name now. But, you know, there's other things to do. I went bike riding today, and it's not the kind of bike riding that I do in flat Florida. They took me up on a bike into the mountains on a trail, and I was riding, and guess what? I feel like a cheat, but going uphill is so easy because electric assist.
2: Oh, you see, you okay. Electric assist it is. There
3: are mountains here. I went for about a 2.5 hour hike this morning at 6:30, and it was stunning. You can see the deer coming out as the sun is coming up, and it's really chilly as you're going up, and as the sun is rising, it's warming, and it's just invigorating. And I guess at the end of the day, it's a treasure because I don't see this, and now I get a chance to experience it. If I saw it every day, I might be different. If I was a native Montanan, but I'm not, and this is just, it truly is wonderful.
2: And by the way, it's not just this ranch, it's the state.
3: Yeah. You know, I mean, I went to a ghost town here. I mean, this is not just about this ranch. And this ghost town was just, it is as it was. You know, everybody left basically in like 1920, and it's still there today. And you can walk through and see the, I love this, inside one of the kitchens, you know, they have the cast iron pans and everything else. But most amazing is, in there, they had something that was the shape of a log cabin, and there was somebody there from the Bureau of Land Management who told me that is the original for log cabin maple syrup.
2: Oh, stop.
3: And I was like, whoa.
2: Really?
3: Yeah. Yeah. So there's like, and that's just history out there to see.
2: Amazing.
3: Yeah.
2: And the biggest surprise other than log cabin for you?
3: When you wake up, the sun is up, and when you go to bed, the sun is still up. There are long days here.
2: Well, that's the way you want to spend the summer in Montana.
3: Well, it is because, you know, like I said, we got up early this morning for a hike and the sun, it was coming up. It was beautiful.
2: Amazing. And so much history here as well.
3: So much history. I mean, honestly, you know, Abe Lincoln did homesteading out here, 160 acres. People all came out here, and it just so happened the year that they came out, and they were like, oh, free land, this is great, coming to Montana. Happened to be one of the worst winters ever. It was like 50 below for like 2 straight weeks, and what you wound up having was a lot of people saying, I can't live here, and they left. And so, wow, who knew? You know, discovered now in the year 2026 versus back then in the 1800s.
2: Kerry Sanders, always a pleasure to have you on, sir.
3: Thank you, Peter.
2: When we come back, more of the history of Rock Creek, Phillipsburg, and not to mention Montana. Back after this.
4: Your flight might be late, but we're right on time. Peter Greenberg Worldwide will be right back.
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1: Peter Greenberg back with you as Peter Greenberg Worldwide continues from the ranch at Rock Creek here in Phillipsburg, Montana. 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And of course, who better to give you the best tour you'll ever get of a location than the people you just helped out? We always like to localize the opportunities, and Montana is no exception. It's, in fact, here's a place that's based right here in Phillipsburg. It's the RAK Sanctuary, a great nonprofit helping abandoned and injured animals while also supporting the community in need. And you get to volunteer in so many different ways. And guess what? When you do that, you're working with the very people who live here. 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If you want more information, it's easy. It's raksanctuary.org, or go right to our website, petergreenberg.com, for the comprehensive list on a global scale. You know, everywhere you look, and you don't have to look far, you see history here. It's throughout the state, but especially throughout this region. And joining me now from the Granite County Museum and Cultural Center, and author, Rick McGill. Sir, welcome.
2: Thanks, Peter. Good to be here.
1: I mean, you're right? History's everywhere.
2: Oh, any direction you can point, you can come up with a story.
1: Well, let's talk about some of those stories. I mean, there are some of the stories that are myths and legends and contrivances, if you will. And then there's the real history, right? The real history of the people who came here and settled, the people who came here and built it, the people who came here and didn't build it, who left. You know, you're still one of the most sparsely populated states in the country. And yet, you know, it's so beautiful. I'm amazed that more people aren't coming here.
2: We try to keep it that way. That's why I came here. Sparsely populated is probably one of the other attractions other than the beauty of the country here.
1: So what stories are awaiting people when they come here that gives you an idea of the history that made this place what it is?
2: Well, you know, you look at the American West and there are different focal points for each state. Now, Montana has a rich mining history. People think of the West as westward expansion and
1: cowboys and Indians.
2: Cowboys and Indians and

0: The mining history of Montana is not something that the first thing they think of, and that's the first thing that we think of here in Granite County, is that's what put us on the map. There's a lot of old ghost towns above town. There's old mines up in the hills that you can go out riding trails, and then you'll see a piece of pipe or an old boiler rusting away in the woods and think, well, there was something out here in the middle of nowhere.
1: And the stories are still waiting to be told.
0: There's a lot of them still waiting. There's a lot of them that have been embellished over the years, and some have some neat twists to them. The town of Granite up above Phillipsburg was famous in its day as the biggest silver mine in the world at that time, back in the 1880s, 90s. The start of that mine was the owners of the property had contracted with a man named McIntyre to drill down 50 feet to see if there was a significant amount of silver ore down there. This is Granite County. The rock was granite
1: hard. Hello.
0: He gave up at 49 feet and walked away. He said, no, I can't do it. The next one came in and at 50 feet hit the silver.
1: That's like the guy who invented Preparation G. Get it? Okay, that was a joke. I had to say it. Come on. He was so close.
0: Okay. I've got to remember that one.
1: You like that one, didn't you?
0: I like that one.
1: But that's when they found silver.
0: Exactly. And then it's off to the races because the strike hit. The town of Granite got built up. They had 3,000 people up there. We have a Sanborn insurance map from 1892 at the museum.
1: And then the trains came, right? Yes,
0: the train added a spur from Drummond down to Phillipsburg because there was so much going back and forth. And then Phillipsburg grew up out of that. There were silver mines, small silver mines before that, and small mills all around there, and it just grew from there.
1: But then the silver stopped.
0: Well, the price of silver stopped. 1893, the silver crash, the Sherman Silver Purchase Act was repealed, so the government no longer was required to buy silver, so the price of silver dropped, and the mine dwindled down and had to shut down in short order, and people left the town of Granite. They say that town emptied out overnight, but it trickled down to almost nothing. It came back several times over the years that followed, and then it became more into manganese down in the other mines, and manganese grew in value from its use in dry cell batteries and for hardening steel. About World War I, that's when manganese was coming out of Phillipsburg. I think it was it produced half of the manganese in the whole country came from there.
1: Wow. And of course, your museum goes back to what, 1918? Because that's what was built as an old hotel.
0: It was a hotel built in 1918 by the Courtney brothers, and with money that they got from their mining interests above town. And it was a hotel up until the 80s, and then it sat dormant for a while. Went to the bank. The bank donated to Granite County Museum, and the museum was renovated, built about in 1990. And since then, it's been, not in our hands, but it's been improved over the years, and we try to keep it fresh. And people come to our museum from all over the world. We have a big map in the lobby with a guest book, and people sign in, and they put a little pin in the map on where they're from. And it's amazing how many people from other countries come here. And Americans come and they've been exploring other museums, because if you go to a museum, you're into museums. So they have a comparison, and they tell us that, wow, this is the nicest museum we've been into, a small town America.
1: All right, well, let's talk about the small town museum. What am I going to find in that museum? What's the exhibit there that's going to surprise me the most?
0: My favorite part's the basement, because that's the mining museum. And so we've tried to balance it with the history of the area, including ranching and the pioneer life and the things that, that happened around here. We have a beautiful display of Native American artifacts from an archaeological dig that was done recently right here outside of town. We have a great Chinese display of artifacts that were brought out.
1: Now, if you're talking about a Chinese display, because those are the guys who were building the railroad?
0: Yes. Well, and the mines, they had Chinese workers all over town. There's a big family called the Lee family who had a restaurant there in town, right there at Broadway and Sansone, down at the corner from the museum. And there was a lot of photographs that we have from their family and so forth. So there were Chinese settlements all over.
1: Is there still Chinese food there?
0: I don't think we have a Chinese restaurant.
1: So, okay, there's an opportunity.
0: There you go.
1: I'm just telling you.
0: I love Chinese food.
1: All right. I was just making a suggestion. But what's the biggest surprise exhibit in there for you?
0: That's hard because I've been through all of them and built a lot of them. And that mining display downstairs, we have a simulated mine tunnel downstairs. Tracks, ore cart, tools, and that's the part that I like. We get school field trips will come in, and they're just amazed that all this stuff is down inside a building. There's a big old Alice Chalmers compressor down there that was brought in parts and built, and just the amount of machinery, mining tools and accoutrements, gear from the miners and stuff. It's just surprising to see that much has survived and been brought into one place so that other people can enjoy it.
1: And yet, just looking out the window here, if you want to go looking for a mine, you may be looking for a while because they're not easily found.
0: If you know what you're looking for.
1: Well, that's where you come in.
0: Well, you get up in these hills and you can tell that the trail that you're on it's either headed someplace that all of a sudden you'll see some mine tailings that were brought out of a tunnel and dumped there. So the tunnel is there somewhere. So it's just a question of looking around. You know, can't see the forest for the trees. Well, you can't see the mine for the trees. So you have to get out and go tromping around.
1: Well, thanks for letting us see it today. Rick McGill from the Granite County Museum and Cultural Center. Thanks for joining us.
0: My pleasure.
1: And we come back, your calls and your emails as Peter Greenberg Worldwide returns to Phillipsburg and the ranch at Rock Creek right after this.
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1: Peter Greenberg back with you as Peter Greenberg Worldwide continues from the ranch at Rock Creek here in Phillipsburg, Montana. Of course, if you want to talk to me, that's not too difficult. 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We'll go right to it on the air and hopefully solve it. Let's go to the phones right there in Chicago. I've got Sandra on the phone. Hello, Sandra.
2: Hi, Peter. Good morning.
1: And good morning, too. How can I help you?
2: Hi. My daughter is traveling to India for work. And I just wanted some input from you as to she's never been, culture, customs, the flight she's flying, British Airways. So we're just looking to you and your experience.
1: Could you be any more general?
2: No.
1: All right, let me back up for a second. When is she going? Okay. When is she going?
2: She is going in the third week of July.
1: Okay, coming up. And you said British Airways, which means, of course, she's transferring in London. And chances are most of the flights to India leaving from London leave at night. So she may have a longer layover. Double check that. Does she have a visa?
2: She does not, but work is helping her get that. They're in the process.
1: Well, they better move fast. These things do not take a short amount of time. So make sure that somebody stays on top of that. Otherwise, she's not going to India.
2: Okie doke.
1: Okay. She's got her tickets.
2: She does, yes.
1: Okay. So far, you're doing okay. And has she done long-haul flights before?
2: Not for about 10 years. She's been to Europe once.
1: Okay. Well, then you know the difference. You got to keep hydrated on the plane, bring plenty of water once you clear security. They will have water on the plane, but the bottom line is they sometimes run out. So it's a good idea for you to, or not only if they don't even run out, sometimes it takes a while for them to get to you to give you the service. So once she clears security at the airport, have her buy 2 or 3 bottles. She'll thank you. She'll thank me.
2: Okay. Sounds good.
1: Now, does she have any particular card like TSA PreCheck?
2: She has applied for TSA PreCheck, Global Entry. She did that as soon as she found out she was going. Okay. And Global Entry told her that it would take 90 days. So
1: that's right. So you're out of luck there. And keep in mind, even if it was less than that, you still have to go to an interview. You have to literally be interviewed in person and talk about your entire travel history. Mm-hmm. So she can bone up for that while she's in India, but she's not going to get it before she leaves. And that, by the way, if she applied for Global Entry, she's going to get TSA PreCheck as part of the deal.
2: Okay.
1: So there you have it.
2: Okay, that sounds great. What about being in India? Anything that we can tell her about culture and customs and what to do, what not to do?
1: With all due respect, that's a 3-hour show right there. One thing I can't do is plan the trip for you. But what I will tell you, since she's not leaving for a couple of weeks, it's a good idea for her to start researching that on her own. There are some great opportunities to do that. And the way you can do that, of course, is I happen to like a couple of guidebooks. I love Lonely Planet. They still do a great job. I like the rough guides. And those two right there will be very, very helpful to her, based on all the logistics that she needs to know about transportation, about getting around, about how much money to carry and not carry. And one other thing I would tell you to do, which nobody ever does, but I've been doing for years, is before she leaves, go to a local bank where you are in Chicago, call ahead to see if they have them, and get about 100 $2 bills.
2: Okay.
1: And that's what she's going to tip with. Those are legal tender, and they become conversation pieces. And it starts, guess what? A conversation. And nothing defines a great travel experience better than great conversations. So that's one thing she can do. And the other thing is this. If she's going to India, which she is, Americans make this mistake all the time. They, you know, they follow one piece of advice, which is don't, you know, just make sure what you're drinking comes out of a bottle that's sealed, that you can hear the cap come off, or a can that you can pop the lid. But then you know what we always do? We order ice. Nothing, do not, no ice whatsoever. I mean, she, otherwise she'll be having a long conversation with a porcelain telephone.
2: Yeah, we don't want that.
1: No, we don't. So so that's the deal. So, but remember, I mean, be aware of that because people forget, right?
2: Right, right, exactly,
1: but
2: exactly.
1: What she will find in India is what I always find in India. The people are amazingly hospitable. Yes, they speak English. That's their language, thanks to the Brits. And they're all very, very helpful everywhere you want to go. But she doesn't have to take a taxi ride from everybody hawking taxi rides at the airport, right? Is she staying at a hotel?
2: Okay. Yes.
1: All right. Find out if the hotel has a car service. Have the car service meet her at the airport, because it can be a mob scene at airports in India.
2: Okay.
1: Okay?
2: And, perfect.
1: And that also applies to the ride back to the airport. And and now she, by the time she gets home, she'll be ready for her interview with Global Entry, and she'll both get Global Entry and PreCheck, so every time she comes back, we'll be streamlined. All right, Sandra?
2: Okay. Sounds great.
1: All
2: Peter,
1: right.
2: Thank you so much.
1: You're very welcome. Remember, water the $2 bills and talk to the hotel about transportation, okay?
2: That sounds great. Thank you so much for your advice. We really appreciate it.
1: You got it, Sandra. We'll be back with more from the ranch at Rock Creek right here in Phillipsburg, Montana. Far cry from India when we return right after this.
0: Your flight might be late, but we're right on time. Peter Greenberg Worldwide will be right back.
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0: Plattner, who officially withdrew from the ballot Friday following sexual assault allegations. State Democrats plan to choose a new nominee during a special convention in Bangor on July 25th. Tony Randazzo, News Radio, WGAN.
1: And the town of Skowhegan is marking the 50th anniversary of the last log drive in the U.S. Log drives down Maine's rivers were part of the state's economic backbone, providing trunks for the state's timber and paper industries. That all changed in 1976 when the state ended the practice, citing river pollution. The practice is still looked back on fondly, however, with the town organizing a three-day-long Log Day celebration. CBS 13 spoke to former Kennebec log driving employee David Calder.
2: I'm going to see guys this Saturday that I haven't seen for 50 years. It was a great bunch of men that I worked with. Good guys. Country people. People from rural Maine. Hard workers.
1: And now, here's your latest AccuWeather forecast.
3: It is going to be mostly sunny today. We'll have a nice high around 80. Then tonight, it'll be mainly clear with a low down to 60. Tomorrow, partly sunny. We'll have a thunderstorm in parts of the area late in the afternoon with a high up to 85. I'm AccuWeather meteorologist Matt Rindy on Southern Maine's official weather station, News Radio 98.5 FM and AM 560 WGAN.
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5: Peter Greenberg back with you as Peter Greenberg Worldwide continues from Phillipsburg, Montana, and the home of the Rock Creek Ranch, or the Ranch at Rock Creek. Of course, you can always reach me. Just email me, peter at petergreenberg.com, with your name, phone number, question, or problem. We'll solve it right here on the air. You know, I noticed right away when I got here, it's a Relais and Chateau property, which means the focus, for the large part, is on food and cuisine. So, of course, I had to talk to the chef, and he's here right now, Zachary Ladwee, the executive chef at the Ranch at Rock Creek. But I should also mention, because as many of you know, I went to the University of Wisconsin. He did, too. We're both alums of Madison, Wisconsin, although he's originally from Sheboygan, Wisconsin. But I don't hold that against you. Zachary, welcome.
6: Thank you. Thank you for having me.
5: You know, we live in a global village in which now, because sourcing is so much easier, you can basically get anything you want on the menu now. I mean, if you can, you can order stuff in.
6: Sure.
5: That wasn't always the case.
6: Mm-hmm.
5: But here we are. We're still in the middle of Montana,
6: mm-hmm.
5: right? We're, what, an hour and 40 minutes away from Missoula.
6: Mm-hmm.
5: I mean, what are you serving on the menu here that you know, you couldn't get anywhere else, or that you want to serve on the menu here because nobody else can get it anywhere else?
6: Oh, I mean, that's a really incredible question. We have the really distinct advantage that we have great foragers and farmers in our area and in our region. And, you know, I mean, right now we're serving some of the most beautiful morels that I've ever seen. They're about the size of my hand. We have another forager that's bringing in things that are very unique, like glacial lilies and woodruff and sweet Sicily and sprouting salsify sprouts, that things that nobody else really has on their menu.
5: You didn't see that in New York?
6: Sure did not. And I mean, they're indigenous to this area. They're, no other chef has them. So it's really, really special to us to highlight what we have growing right in our backyard. It kind of adds to that Montana experience.
5: And of course, you've got beef.
6: Tons of beef. I mean, for us, we get all of our beef from Belgrade, Montana. We do it in three or four different variations, depending upon the season, to show the different terroir of how beef is raised here, from 100% grass-fed to Wagyu to grain-finished and dry-aged.
5: You're raising Wagyu beef here?
6: We are not here, but one of our neighbors that we get beef from does, yeah.
5: All right, so you're getting grass-fed beef.
6: Mm-hmm.
5: Wagyu.
6: Mm-hmm.
5: What else?
6: Grain finished. And then there's another rancher that does 42-day dry age for us.
5: Wow.
6: Yeah. Yeah, really incredible. And you can see, you know, county to county, micro region to micro region, how that beef tastes differently, even if they're both grass fed, and what that beef kind of finishes out like and how it looks. They all have very unique and distinct flavors based on their style of ranching.
5: Wow. So, and that's on the menu?
6: Yes. Yeah. At the Buckle Barn, it's on the menu every night. And then 4 nights a week up in the lodge, we feature one different

0: cut or piece from one of those regions?
1: Tomahawks?
0: We do. Ah, yes.
1: I had to ask. Okay, that's the weapon.
0: Mm-hmm.
1: Okay. Mm-hmm. What about other chicken, pork?
0: We do a really great Montana Kuribota pork. Really high in fat ratio. It's really succulent, very steaky. Our chickens are all coming from Living River, which is about 45, 50 miles away, and they're a beautiful Cornish cross, all like naturally fed, no antibiotics, pasture raised. And I pretty much buy basically their entire herd every week. So it's really special that we can use it for your chicken side on your lunch salad and our fried chicken night, and we roast them when we're doing a fancier menu, so they make their way all across.
1: Okay, stupid question. Is it possible to get a grilled cheese sandwich?
0: It sure is.
1: Okay, just double check. What kind of cheese, though?
0: Ooh, we like to use this cheese from up by Flathead Lake called Montina. It's an Alpine cheese that's washed in beer, but it's done in a Fontina style, so it melts really nice, and it's creamy, and it kind of pulls. It's really beautiful.
1: Oh, wow. So you could make me a grilled cheese sandwich with grilled onions on what kind of bread?
0: Ooh. I would either say we do a really great sourdough Levon, naturally fermented, or we do a Japanese milk bread that's a little bit softer and more delicate, almost cakey and tender.
1: Wow, Japanese milk bread in Montana. Now you're styling. We're talking to Zachary Ladd with the executive chef right here at the ranch at Rock Creek. When we come back, we're going to shift gears and talk about Rock Creek itself right after this.
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1: Peter Greenberg back with you, speaking with Zachary Ladwig, the executive chef right here at the ranch at Rock Creek. We were talking about beef and chicken and pork, but there's Rock Creek itself. There's fish in there. Are you using those fish?
0: I wish we could. We're not allowed to. It would be amazing if we could, but we do, when we get in fish, try and use the same styles that swim in our river.
1: You know, so we're talking trout?
0: Lots of trout. We'll even do Arctic char, which is a very, very close relative of the bull trout that you will see postings all along the river to protect them and return them if you catch them, things like that. So we're trying to, even though we have to bring something in from far away, keep it very local to us.
1: Now, there's always been a tendency, I'm sure you see this as a chef yourself, with in the world of one-upsmanship, you know, really like taking a dish and putting too much stuff on it. You know, I mean, just 85 different sauces and garnishes and blah, blah, blah, blah, blah. I'm a big fan of just keep it simple.
0: Sure, sure. I think that that's always the way to go. That's actually the hardest thing to do. When you keep it really simple, you rely on the purity and the ingredients that you have, and you're allowing Mother Nature to do the work, and, you know, you're relying on your surrounding areas and the farmers and the producers and the love that they put back into the things. I always feel that that's the way to go. It was perfect when it came out of the ground. You don't need to do much to it.
1: Exactly. But here's the question. I ask every chef this question. What's the one thing you put on the menu that you thought everybody was going to love and nobody ordered it? And then what's the one thing you figured, do I really have to put this on the menu? And everybody had to have it.
0: Ooh. I mean, that's kind of a tough one.
1: That's why we ask the questions. Come on.
0: We do this pheasant that is baked in cocotte on hay and herbs. It's a dish that I learned when I was a very young cook. And I have always felt that it's a winner. It's very simple. The bird is brined. It's rubbed in house-made butter.
1: What you're trying to tell me is the bird's alone.
0: The bird is alone. And I think sometimes people find it, or the thought process behind it, challenging. Like, wait, you cook this in hay? Where did the hay come from? So yeah, it can be a little bit tougher of a sell than.
1: Is it still on the menu?
0: I will cook it once a month, sometimes if we have really special guests.
1: Late at night when no one's looking.
0: Yeah, okay, exactly.
1: Just double check. Okay, good.
0: Just for me.
1: Okay,
0: just
1: good.
0: For me.
1: And now conversely, the one item you have on the menu, do I have to have it on the menu? And people can't get enough of it.
0: Ooh. Man, the one item. I would say I would probably say it was, oh man, this is tough. The bison burger.
1: I was going to ask that question because people coming to Montana, you would think, you know, stereotypes being stereotypes, they don't want just a hamburger, they want a bison burger.
0: Yeah. A couple weeks back, we had a few guests ask if we could do a bison burger. We get our bison from North Bridger.
1: So it is on the menu.
0: Over by Bozeman, and we'll run it twice a week. And that's because as soon as we put it on the menu, we sell all of them almost immediately. You know, our first 80 guests will get it, and then we're left without it, and we have to ask the bison rancher for more ground bison.
1: So you can't keep it in stock?
0: Yeah.
1: What makes it different?
0: The bison are...
1: It's lean, right?
0: Yeah, it's incredibly lean. The bison are vertically integrated, so they're raised, grazed, slaughtered, processed right on the ranch they're born on.
1: By the way, I will only eat a vertically integrated bison, whatever that means. Yeah.
0: And I mean, it's super, super lean, and we kind of let it be what it is. We have this special seasoning called Highline Salt, which would be our own version of like a Montreal steak seasoning, but very Montana in feel. There's spruce salt in it, and wild herbs, and I think that kind of makes it what it is.
1: Any particular bun?
0: Ooh, we do a Amish style potato roll. So really? They're really nice and soft and buttery. And they kind of soak up that juice when you bite into the burger.
1: Are you baking everything here?
0: Yes. Yes. We have Chris. He's an incredible baker and pastry chef, and he makes all of those things in-house, from the croissants and the pain au chocolat all the way down to the breads that you see at dinner and the buns. Yeah.
1: And your biggest challenge?
0: I would say our biggest challenge is navigating dietary restrictions, allergies, and the like. I think, you know.
1: Okay, I'm going to make it easy for you. I'm allergic to bison. Just kidding. I'm kidding. Zachary Ladwig, the executive chef right here at the ranch at Rock Creek here in Phillipsburg, Montana. Thank you so much for joining us.
0: Thank you.
1: I love the idea of the bison burger and the cheese. You're going to make me a grilled cheese.
0: Got you.
1: Done. And that music means we're out of time for this hour. But stick around, everybody, because we have a lot more to talk about and to eat and to see as Peter Greenberg Worldwide continues from the ranch at Rock Creek right here in Phillipsburg, Montana, right after this.
10: That wraps up this hour of Peter Greenberg Worldwide. Have a travel question or problem? Just email us, peter@petergreenberg.com.
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14: From ABC News, I'm Brian Clark. Senator Lindsey Graham, who advocated for a stronger U.S. foreign policy across more than 20 years in the Senate, died suddenly Saturday night. ABC Stephen Portnoy has the latest from Washington.
15: Paramedics were called to the senator's home here in D.C. on a report of a man suffering chest pains. Hours later, his office said Lindsey Graham died from a brief and sudden illness. The 71-year-old was just in Ukraine 2 days ago, visiting with President Volodymyr Zelensky. He was due to appear on NBC's Meet the Press this morning. President Trump on social media calls his ally and frequent golfing partner a true American patriot and one of the greatest people and senators I have ever known.
14: In a statement, President Zelensky said Graham was here with our people when it was most needed. As for the political ramifications, ABC's Jay O'Brien has more.
16: South Carolina's governor will now appoint an interim senator to fill Graham's seat until his term ends in January. Graham was running for re-election, so Republicans in South Carolina now have to hold a special primary to fill his spot on the ballot.
14: Democrats in Maine are looking for a new Senate candidate for different reasons. Graham Plattner, the party's Senate nominee, dropped out after being accused of sexual assault, which he denies. Democrats say they'll hold a convention July 25th and say they're still optimistic about ousting the Republican Senator Susan Collins. The state party executive director, Devin Murphy Anderson, said,
17: "We have a very real situation in this country where women have had their reproductive rights stripped away from them. That is because of Susan Collins' vote to confirm Justice Brett Kavanaugh. She is not escaping that history."
14: The deal to end the Iran war appears to be falling apart, says ABC's Selena Wang.
18: The U.S. and Iran are trading attacks once again, just hours after talks wrapped up in Oman. And those talks were focused on reopening the Strait of Hormuz. But clearly, no breakthroughs were made, with Iran yet again firing on a ship in the strait.
14: And Iran says the strait is closed. You're listening to ABC News.
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21: 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An Eastbrook man is facing multiple charges after allegedly forcing a motorcycle off the road yesterday. The Hancock County Sheriff's Office says they responded to a crash at around 12:26 p.m. on Blackwoods Road in Franklin. When they arrived, they were told that the driver of a pickup truck hit a motorcycle on purpose during a road rage incident, forcing the motorcycle into a guardrail and then off the road. The driver of the truck, later identified as 43-year-old Shannon Abbott, drove away but was later tracked down by police and arrested. The cyclist was taken to a hospital in serious but stable condition. The Penobscot County Sheriff's Office is looking for a woman who's wanted in a connection to a baby overdose.
22: 36-year-old Brittany Wood of Ennington has a warrant out for arrest after an investigation connecting her to the overdose on May 31st. Wood is wanted for domestic violence, aggravated assault, and endangering the welfare of a child. Police say they've attempted to contact Wood, but she hasn't turned herself in. If you know of her whereabouts, you're asked to contact the Penobscot County Sheriff's Office. Andy Mountain News Radio, WGAN.
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24: It is going to be mostly sunny today. We'll have a nice high around 80. Then tonight, it'll be mainly clear with a low down to 60. Tomorrow, partly sunny. We'll have a thunderstorm in parts of the area late in the afternoon with a high up to 85. I'm AccuWeather meteorologist Matt Rindy on Southern Maine's official weather station, News Radio 98.5 FM and AM 560 WGAN.
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13: So do the expenses go down? They do a little bit, but they're not going to go down to 50%, not in most situations.
14: Mm-hmm. And with this couple we were talking about, so let's kind of consider the large retirement accounts, a large 401k, a large IRA. If this is beneficiary then passed to our spouse, because the gentleman was thinking, say, look, I've got more than enough money saved for both of us. What's the issue of me now leaving it over to the spouse? If all of the money is tax deferred, does that contribute to her being in a tax situation? I'm assuming her in a higher tax bracket, because now there's a certain amount of money that needs to be pulled out if we're near those RMDs. Does this contribute to higher taxation, or does she not have to worry about RMDs when a spouse passes away?
13: Oh, she's going to have to worry about them. And so she's going to have a couple options. Being a spouse, she can roll the account, the pre-tax tax-deferred account, into her own tax-deferred account. And, you know, if the spouse isn't already taking required minimum distributions, she can, you know, take them at her required minimum distribution age. However, she can also keep it in the account where it is as an inherited account. And then she'd be subject to take out required minimum distributions when her spouse would have turned RMD age, or if her spouse is already taking RMDs, then she would have to continue doing that. So there's really the only way to avoid that, and it's not a total avoidance, is to do a Roth conversion. But you're not totally avoiding the taxes, because you're going to pay taxes in the year that you do the Roth conversion. So, but taxes are there, and so how you pay, you're going to pay them one way or another. It's just what's going to be less of a hit. That's really the goal, is to try to make a little bit less of a tax hit. And we don't have a crystal ball, so I don't know how long, you know, obviously someone's going to live, and, you know, what the tax rates are going to be in the future. I do know they'll go up, I'm sure, but I don't know where they'll go to.
14: Mm-hmm. The widow's tax is not an actual written, certainly not a legal tax, but what it means is your taxes don't necessarily go down just because a partner has passed away. When you receive accounts, there are still implications for RMDs. Your tax filing status changes. Social Security can be impacted, of course. Folks, there's a lot of questions around planning, not only if you're solo in retirement, but even through the transition phases between couples. And if you've never done this before, nobody likes to get surprised by taxes. Nobody likes to get surprised by Uncle Sam. So if you'd like to have a tax review along with your portfolio review, call the phone number right now, schedule your time with the team, and we'll help you with your widow's tax review to make sure that you don't get surprised by Uncle Sam. Nobody likes that. 833-856-1384 is the phone number. 833-856-1384. 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We'll be right back with Derek Hewitt and Conquering Retirement right after this.
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1: Welcome back to Conquering Retirement. Today, we've got financial advisor Derek Hewitt on the microphone and a myriad of topics. One of the things we were reading about was the battle over 401k plans. Speaking of SpaceX's and things going to the moon, you know, all different kinds of travel, like the choo-choo trains that are outside of our studios today. But they're saying that there's a lot more room for alternative investments discussions, whether it's coming from the president or folks who want their alternative investments inside retirement accounts. Derek, what is this conversation? What's going on? Are retirement accounts becoming more risky than they used to be? What's happening?
2: It may be heading in that direction. It's certainly a topic of conversation. I haven't seen in the 401ks that I've looked at over the last couple of years a lot of alternative investment offerings, but it is something that's being discussed and will probably happen at some point. I mean, at the end of the day, it's going to be up to the employer and the custodian that they use for 401ks and whether they allow these alternative investments. But the premise is the alternative investments would allow for diversification and better returns, which is could be true. The opposite may happen, too. You know, there's liquidity issues and there's the valuation and the cost of some of these things. And so, you know, you want to know what things are costing when you're invested. So some of these mutual funds that you're invested in, especially some of these alternative investments, they could carry a fairly hefty cost. And so it's just something you need to be aware of and be careful of. And it's something that we would do with folks all the time is just kind of look at the overall expenses. Everything has an expense. There's reasonable expenses and then there's ones that aren't reasonable. So if you're paying too much, it might not be a good option to have anything in there.
1: Yeah. I'm surprised. I think a lot of folks might not know the actual costs of even their mutual funds or exchange-traded funds that are inside their retirement accounts at work. Do you do a cost analysis to, like, do you analyze somebody's 401ks, or do you say, well, you know, that's what you're able to use since you're at work. You don't want to make anybody feel bad to show them what the costs are. Or, you know, how do you evaluate costs and take a look? We'll talk about risk here in a second, but just are people surprised sometimes how much their own retirement accounts at work actually cost them?
2: Yeah, for sure. You know, a lot of times they are fairly low cost, but I'll run into every once in a while where that's not the case. And it's surprising. And so we do that as part of the whole process where we really educate ourselves about each person that comes in. I have them come in with a recent statement. We go through a fact finder. We just have a conversation. And from there, we call it a portfolio analysis. It's really a couple different reports. But really, it's a 10-year and a 20-year look back at the funds that they're currently holding. And part of that process is looking at the fund expenses and, you know, the fees. There are fees that really aren't disclosed that you can dig up and we can talk about. And so I do run into it sometimes where the fees are a little bit higher. I think with this conversation we're having, if they start offering more alternative investments and these sort of things, then the situation will be a little bit different going forward. And I'm sure I'll run into situations where people are paying much more than they thought. It's just part of looking through, doing the portfolio analysis and just, you know, making sure that you're not paying too much, you know, in expenses and fees.
1: I guess, and nothing against Chevy, but I guess, you know, the difference between a Chevy and a Ferrari, you know, if you want something that's going to run faster and riskier, you're going to pay more for it. So if we're going to go into things like private credit, maybe even cryptocurrencies and having that kind of access to things, I can't imagine that they're going to be able to keep them as low cost. And I thought that was kind of the point of our 401ks. One of the points, keep the costs low, use these larger index funds, create a good enough exposure to all of the different asset classes and let that work for you for 30 or 40 years. I'm a little nervous about private credit and so forth inside a retirement account. I don't know. I guess maybe unless the kid is 20 or 30 and they're going to let it be in there for a long time. What about you? I mean, as a 40 or 50 year old person coming into your office, do you think for them, oh, well, cool. It's leveling the playing field. It's allowing them to have access, because normally you had to be an accredited investor to get into some of these riskier investments, correct?
2: Correct, correct. And, you know, so doing this from within your 401k, it could set someone up to maybe have too much in that one area, and you know, a lot of risk there without somebody else managing it. And if it's somebody that doesn't know how to manage it themselves, and they just see, look, this did this well, the return was great. If I just put everything here, I should do really well. Well, if you put all of it into private credit and private credit ends up not doing too well, then you're going to have some issues down the road. So you want to stay diversified. I think it's good to have these tools available to you, to someone who knows what they're doing. But if you're not somebody like most folks working that are just trying to accumulate and build up their, you know, their accounts, then it might make sense, you know, to talk to somebody else before you put too much into an alternative investment where, you know, you could end up paying much more in fees. You know, we're happy to run the report just to see, you know, what that looks like and have that conversation. And like you said, I mean, for the most part, I haven't seen a lot of high feed 401ks. So my concern with 401ks is not the fees right now. It's more so the fact that they can't be actively managed. And then that's a whole different conversation, is because of the fact that the volatility in the market, you know, 401ks are not meant to be actively managed. They're meant to accumulate. So when someone's younger, you know, that might be a good option for you. Just put the money there. But as you're close to retirement, you know, within 10 years, and you're more concerned about the volatility, then, you know, you're going to have a hard time managing that from within a 401k. And that's the issue with a 401k. But it could also become cost at some point, too, if they start adding all these alternative investments and private credit and everything else in there as well, because then the expenses are going to be higher as well. Because that used to be the benefit to a 401k, was the low fees or low expenses.
1: As you very, very aptly said, your retirement accounts at work, they're accumulation accounts. Let's even, away from the risk and the volatility, another offering that I heard, I think, started coming out a couple of years ago, but I don't think you've seen them yet either, is annuities inside our retirement accounts at work. In fact, I read a story last week, Fidelity saying in 2027 that they're going to start rolling it out inside what is known as a target date fund. And this, to me, starts to sound like a turducken. So now we got a chicken inside our turkey for Thanksgiving dinner. What, wrapping an annuity inside a target date fund, that also sounds like fees to me. Or if you start out at 20 years old, could this be, you know, an interesting idea for 40 years down the road?
2: It sounds confusing to me.
1: Yeah. Thank you. That's why I'm asking you.
2: Yeah.
1: Because I'm confused.
2: Yeah, it sounds confusing having an annuity inside a target date fund. I mean, a target date fund is typically in the market, and then you could have an annuity, which is not technically in the market and safer. So it's kind of like having an umbrella inside for the rain. I don't really understand it all too much. You know.
1: Yeah.
2: And I'm sure they'll come up with some products that may make sense for this environment. You know, you just want to talk to, before you make any move where you start throwing your money into some of these newer funds that are out there, which they'll keep coming out as they're proposed and as companies come up with new ideas and things. But I would say just run it by somebody, or sit down with somebody like us, somebody, a fiduciary that can have a conversation with you, look at the fees, look at your risk tolerance, look at what your goals are, and make sure that where you're allocated is lining up with where it should be. You know, does it meet your needs? Does it meet your risk tolerance? And, and then what are the fees, and are you paying too much?
1: Yeah. I think, and with this one coming out from Fidelity, I think in 2027, I don't know how much that's going to change somebody's retirement, who's going to retire in 2 or 3 years. So if you are closer to retirement, these tools, great speculation, great talk, interesting for sure, but not necessarily going to move the needle. If you are a year or two away from retirement, what would you rather people be focusing on right now? Their allocation, grabbing as much growth from the markets, or protecting from downside right now? If we're a couple of years away, do we still want 100% exposure out to the stock markets?
2: So, you know, someone who's closer to retirement, you know, it depends on their situation. So we want to take a look at what their expenses are going to be in retirement, you know, and what their income is going to be. And how much do we have to make up for? And that's really going to help the conversation. So if we've got to make up for quite a bit from their assets that they've built up, their investments, their 401ks that we're going to have to draw from, then it might make sense to start kind of transitioning some of those into some safer allocations if they're risky. So that way we can put together an income plan to use as part of their retirement income because they're going to need it. You know, if somebody is going to do quite well in retirement and isn't necessarily in a situation where they need to take a lot of the money from the assets, then maybe we have a conversation about doing some Roth conversions and maybe transitioning that over. So everybody's situation is different, but yeah, it's a constant thing because the market is volatile. And so when you're close to retirement, the volatility is here to stay. It's not going anywhere. So when you're close to retirement, it just makes sense to start to move things ahead of time. The sooner you get a plan, the better. And plans do change. So it's not like it'll be set in stone because things happen. But it's good to start to formulate a plan and start to make some adjustments.
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1: Welcome back to Conquering Retirement. On the microphone, we got Derek Hewitt of Northern Alliance Financial, the entire team of folks, Jeremy Bernard, Blake King, Peter Hansen. We just did some radio together, all three of us there. And of course, our colonel, Mr. Lance Gilman. I'd love to have him on a guest on his own radio show sometime. I'd love to have Lance on sometime. You know what? We do talk about building wealth. We talk about successful retirement planning strategies, making sure you've got income that you can outlive. But look, Derek, you know this. Sometimes the financial avalanche just happens to us. Financial fumbles happen. They're not the fault necessarily of the person. Sometimes things just happen to us and we get behind the financial avalanche and it's hard to remain positive. I'm sure you've been through some of these scenarios. Maybe you've had clients who've been through these scenarios. You mind if I ask of, you know, because not everybody's in a perfect financial situation, but we want to have them be able to retire down the road. Everybody deserves some advice, don't they?
2: Absolutely. Absolutely. And, you know, one of the things that does come up often, and I'm sure you wouldn't be surprised about this, is divorce. It's, I mean, unfortunately, it's a pretty... I think maybe roughly half of people end up getting divorced in their lifetime. Mm-hmm. It's up there. It's certainly, if it's not 50, it's close to it. But, you know, so it what is. Does that say? That says that it's something that comes up often, especially for, you know, for clients coming in. I get calls. I can probably think I might have had at least this year, probably two or three calls of folks getting divorced. That's just this year. Clients of mine. That's just my clients. You know, so it is a little bit of a setback. It's a curve, you know, maybe a little bit of a roadblock in the plan, but it doesn't have to stay that way. I mean, whenever we talk about putting together a plan, we talk about the fact that the plan will change because unfortunately, the one thing I can guarantee is that life is going to throw curveballs. I just don't know when they're going to come and what they're going to be. And a divorce is one of those. And so when that happens, we just need to adjust. I mean, I had a gentleman come in that actually wasn't a client yet. He was a referral from, I believe his sister is working with our firm. But anyway, he came in and he just didn't think he was going to be able to retire. He's divorced. He divorced, I think it was within 5 years, somewhere around there. But he's subject to alimony and it's actually expensive for him. He's paying quite a bit. And he just really just didn't think he'd be able to retire anytime soon. And when we looked at the numbers and, you know, I showed it to him after a series of appointments. You know, he's now a client and he's coming in the fall and we're going to get him retired. He's looking to retire because I was able to show him that the numbers still work with what he's dealing with. You know, did he lose some of his assets? Yes, that's part of the divorce. And unfortunately, that's one of the parts that's probably stings the most. But the other thing that we talked about, too, is the fact that not all assets are created equal. So, you know, it's, you know, if you split the 401k and the house, for example, say maybe the house is worth $500,000 and the 401k is worth $500,000. You keep the, one of the spouses keeps the 401k, the other one keeps the house. Well, there's still that more that comes into play. I mean, the 401k most likely is all tax deferred. So there's really not $500,000 in there once you take the taxes out. You know, how old are you? You know, if you're still not even, maybe you're 50 years old, well, you can't even really access the funds within the 401k for a while anyway. And then what sort of capital gains are you going to be required to pay from the house? So, you know, it's not necessarily an equal arrangement. You need to look more into the details when you look to see, you know, how these things are split up. And that's just sort of a conversation you have to have with your spouse or your ex-spouse and, you know, a CPA or an advisor to make sure that you're really... you're doing things fair. And I'll give you another example. I had a client just come in last week, and she mentioned to me that because she wasn't aware, she wasn't a client when she got divorced. She got divorced 10 years ago, but she mentioned to me that her spouse took the Roth. They had a significant Roth, and so, or she did actually, in her 401k, and the spouse took the Roth and she took the pre-tax, and she didn't even realize that maybe wasn't the most fair split, because obviously for our listeners, if you have a Roth account, you're all set with the taxes. You're not going to have to pay any taxes when you start pulling that out in the future. So in the situation I'm talking about right now, this client of mine, she's subject 100% to taxes within the pre-tax portion of her 401k, but she gave the Roth over to her spouse as part of the divorce agreement, and he's not going to be subject to any taxes when he takes it out. And she thought it was interesting. She mentioned that to me, you know, last week.
1: Wow. So. Wow. Yeah, not all accounts, assets are equal, especially when it comes to the home. And look, we realize emotions are involved. Sometimes you want it done with as quickly as possible. Sometimes the motivation is, I want to win this divorce. It's all very personal, we understand. But make sure you do evaluate the finances. And when when you're evaluating them with your divorce attorneys, that gets to be expensive, right? So, you know, for maybe sure. Even just for taxation, you know, if you want to reach out to a financial advisor, you know, have somebody evaluate. There should be full disclosure, first of all, of all of the assets. Then just a couple of reminders that I was reading about. When you go through this, make sure you update the beneficiary designations and the estate documents. How many times have you seen that later on in life? Like, wow, do you know that you have a spouse from 10 years ago listed on all of your insurance? That can be a mess for yep. if there is a newer spouse, right?
2: Absolutely. And I think what folks don't understand, not all folks, but some folks don't understand, and I've seen this happen, is that you could have a beneficiary designation on your 401k or, you know, an investment that says one thing, maybe to your ex-spouse. Your spouse wasn't your ex at that point. And then you got remarried and you do a will. And in the will, your new wife or husband is going to get the, you know, everything as they should. But you never changed a beneficiary designation on your investment. So it still has your ex-spouse. So even though you filled out this will and you completed it and it's updated, it doesn't matter, because the beneficiary designation still has it going to your ex, and that's where it's going to go. And I've seen that happen, not with ex-spouses, but with family dynamics and having, you know, a mother and who had five kids, and, you know, mm-hmm. one thing or another happened, and, you know, kids were off the will, on the will. And it created, it certainly created some conflict within the family, because, you know, there was, you know, one child that didn't get anything, even though that child was supposed to get stuff, but the beneficiary designations were never changed. So you need to, that's something you should, with your advisor, that's something we do, is just double check to make sure beneficiary designations are still the way they should be. And if they're not, it's a simple change.
1: That went all the way up to the Supreme Court, I believe. I think there was a case where assets were left to somebody in a will, but the designations on the accounts still said this one spouse, all the way up to the Supreme Court. And they said, what is written as the designated beneficiaries on the accounts, that's what's legally going to stand.
2: Yep.
1: Yeah. And this is something that is very, very easy to overlook. And every time I talk about this, I go, when was the last time I reviewed my beneficiary designation? Like, I've got to go through all of my different accounts, from your bank accounts to these investment accounts to your retirement accounts, and go through the. That includes your life insurances, right? Your account ownership. All of those in the beneficiary designation, because maybe you want to hop around then what is now the ex-spouse or the future ex-spouse, and make sure it goes to the kids. Yep. But if you don't review those, something happens to you. That's what I'm always worried about. You know, you step out onto the street and the bus hits you. The money is going to go maybe someplace that you didn't want it to.
2: Yep. There's that. And it avoids probate too, by having the beneficiary designations in there, because going to go directly to your beneficiary. And so they'll appreciate it, because it's not going to have to go through this long probate process, which here in Maine, I mean, it could take up to a year, and there's a cost associated with it, depending on the size of the estate. But you know, the money just doesn't go right to you. Whereas if you had just put the proper beneficiary designation or changed it the way it should be, it would go directly to the beneficiary.

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0: 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Financial advisor Derek Hewitt on the horn today. I am Spike Spangle. Sometimes financial fumbles happen to us. And I'm not just talking about spending a little bit too much on the credit cards around the holidays or spending too much on that family vacation in the middle of the year. You know, medical events happen. Nearly 50% of the marriages that happen end up in divorce. And things cost money. We are real. We live in the real money world. We do not ignore these things. We have empathy about them. But having a plan helps you kind of pull yourself out of that financial hole. And again, there's a lot of events that happen we have no control over. Think of like the stock markets, Derek, in 2008 or 2020. There are people in 2008 who are probably still upset about how long they had to work to recover to what happened to their retirement accounts. Now, luckily with the 2020, those accounts, those markets, they tended to bounce back pretty quickly. It was known as a black swan event. COVID isn't something that happens all of the time. But how do you protect from the next market event for somebody who's 3 or 4 years away from retirement? I mean, things feel okay right now, but every time there's an announcement of a new war, or who knows whatever the next thing might be, who knows what's going to make the market go down? I mean, market contractions happen. It's part of the market cycle process. So how do you protect somebody who's still working right now, Derek?
2: Well, you know, so I think 2008, 2020, I think there's two things that can be learned from that folks should pay attention to. First is, you know, in 2008, you know, don't have all your eggs in one basket. Don't be riskier than you're comfortable with. And so 2008 would be an example where somebody was looking to retire and maybe they were very risky because the market had been doing quite well and they were happy with those returns and they get, you know, a little greedy. They don't want to give up those returns and they just, you know, they just want to keep things the way they are and keep the returns coming. And all of a sudden they put some unnecessary risk because if they're looking to retire in a couple of years and their accounts drop 40, 45%, that's going to add, that's going to be a big impact on their retirement. So, you know, you want to make sure that you're allocated risk-wise in a way that you're comfortable with, understanding, like you said, that there are corrections. 2008 was more than a correction, of course, but a 10% market correction is typical in any market year. And I think sometimes folks have a hard time understanding that because we've had a pretty good market here for a while. And when things drop, you know, sometimes people say, well, what's going on? What's happening? Well, the market is due for a correction at some point, and 10% is just part of the normal market cycle. And when you're investing not short term, but long term. So you want to pay attention to that. But the other thing too is 2020 told us, you know, don't make emotional decisions when the market drops. And so what I mean by that is when we had the quickest and deepest recession we had in 2020, obviously COVID happened. Nobody knew what was going to happen. Things were shut down. So of course the market

0: it went down. Because the market doesn't like unpredictability. And nobody knew what was going to happen in this COVID environment. And, you know, things came to a standstill. So, of course, you know, the market dropped like a tank. The problem when you make a decision and you decide, I don't want to lose anymore, I'm going to go to cash, is you missed out on that big kind of that big pickup that we had when they started dumping money into the market and into the economy, and you know, things took off. I ran into folks 2 years after that event that were still in cash from COVID. And at that point, they've missed out on significant gains. Now, it doesn't mean you go into the market into some very aggressive positions. You find a risk tolerance you're comfortable with, and then invest that way, or go partially in. But don't make an emotional decision where, you know, you take things out or you put things in when you're not really looking at the big picture and you're just using your emotions to drive your decision.
1: Yeah, the guessing where things are going to go and then using your emotions on top of that, it's kind of like a double correction when the roads are icy out there, you know, slamming on the brakes and turning the steering wheel hard. Sometimes you just need to slide, you know, through the icy skid and try not to grip on too hard. But for folks who are 59, 60, 61, 62, I think a frequent comment is, oh, I appreciated hearing what you said, Derek, at the live event. I get it. You know, markets move. But there's not much you can do for me because I'm still working for the next few years. True or false? Is there anything you can do to help people who are a few years away?
0: Absolutely. And that's the time to have the conversation, because you want to prepare for your retirement. And so it's not to say that we can't help someone put a plan in place when they're in the year they're going to retire. We do that often. But it's easier to do it before, you know, and start to prepare. I mean, if you are at that age, at 59 and a half, you can move funds, roll over funds into an IRA. It can be self-managed. So you can start to, you know, have more control over your investments. And then it's also a good time to really start to think about what your expenses are going to look like in retirement and start to really plan for that. So it's a conversation that we revisit many times when someone is in those age ranges, because there's a lot that comes into it. But it's certainly it's a good time to come in, and we can certainly help.
1: Any guesses with your crystal ball that is in front of you, what are our markets going to do over the next 5 or 10 years? I don't know. Again, the beginning of our program, crazy IPOs happening, technology is changing all the time. It does seem like some folks keep getting richer and richer, yet you can also look around and there are parts of the economy and parts of America that are struggling, you know, trying to keep up with the pace of inflation. I can at the very least say it's an interesting time in studying economics. I'm worried about folks going into retirement. Will they be able to keep pace with this kind of inflation? Or what kinds of things do you do to help people? Because I get it. You say, we don't want to take too much risk before we get to retirement. On the other hand, we can't put our accounts to sleep. You can't just move it over to cash or bank CDs. Because I don't know if that'll help keep pace with inflation. How do you balance that, Derek?
0: Well, it's that saying, don't put all your eggs in one basket. So, you know, we'll have some of the assets that we figure out based on our conversations with you and your risk tolerance and what you're comfortable with, how much we need to allocate on this market section. And then we'll put some into some more safer positions where, you know, if the market drops or when it does, you don't have to see the drop in that you would typically see. A lot of those will hold true. The floor is 0%. And some of those can be turned into income in retirement. So there's a lot of different tools that we have at our reach that we're able to use to help folks when we plan. But the biggest thing we need to do is just develop or have a discussion about what their risk tolerance is, and then revisit that conversation every so often, because risk tolerance can change too. I think sometimes you might have somebody that's aggressive, and then once we go through a pretty rough market, they say to themselves, you know, I don't think I have another one in me. I think I maybe not so aggressive anymore. Maybe I'm balanced or moderate. And that's normal. So those are conversations that we have often, and we always revisit that, have them do a risk assessment and see where they're at.
1: Yeah, because those are some of the action steps that we've got here, is not just know how much risk you're taking inside your portfolio, like a risk number. There's a lot of folks who will use a risk number, but like let's talk about it in dollar amounts. Say, all right, you have $1 million saved in your retirement account. If the market were to drop 20% and your accounts go down to 800,000, would you still feel comfortable retiring this year? You know, if the answer to that is no, that's understanding your risk. That's more than just a risk number, right? Like, yeah. Do you like to talk about actual dollar amounts or how close we are? Because, I mean, the $1 million might be enough for you to win the game.
0: Yeah.
1: The $1 million might be say, look, with this, your Social Security, spouse has some savings, you're good to go. But if you take a $200,000 loss, now we're working another year. That's identifying risk.
0: Sure. I had a client that before he was a client, he for 10 years, he was as aggressive as possible in his 401k. He was trying to play catch up and as aggressive as possible and understood that, listen, the market's going to dip and I'm just not going to pay attention. I'm put as much as I can in there. And so he got to quite a large number where he was he got to where he needed to go. So when he came in, you know, his goal was to retire, which he did. But we obviously took a lot of that risk off the table at that point because his goal now was to preserve. Of course, you want to get some growth and there's still growth there, but not the type of growth where he had, where he was really at the full weight of the market. And so then we developed a plan, an income plan. We were able to put some stuff into a really self-pension, an annuity for him. We were able to invest things, you know, not growth like he was. They're more on a conservative or moderate because that's where his comfort was because he had made it. He had gotten to a point. He didn't want to go through any more dips. And not everybody is there, though. Everybody's different. And so it's a conversation that we have with each and every person to figure out where they're at and what makes sense for them. So we're not cookie cutter. We're not going to have you come in and know exactly what we're going to do for you before you even walk through the door, which I think is typical with a lot of places, unfortunately. We like to have the conversations and develop a plan, and then we'll talk to you about what we think.
1: Well, Derek Hewitt, I want to thank you for your time today. I took you through some tough topics and you really weathered the storm. Hopefully our listeners got some value out of it as well. You know, you started out the program by saying the word resilience. We need to have resilience in our portfolios when the markets are going up, because please remember, a rising tide raises all boats. We need to have resilience when the markets go down, and we need to have resilience sometimes when the financial world seems to be crumbling around us from factors that we can and can't control, such as our own relationships or our own health. The point is, having a financial advisor can help you with your own personal resilience, no matter what is going on in your life. 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
2: 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The views, statements, and opinions expressed herein are those of the individual speakers and not necessarily those of Foundations and its affiliates. The information contained herein does not constitute an offer to sell any securities or represent an express or implied opinion or endorsement of any specific investment opportunity, offering, or issuer. Any discussion of performance or returns is not indicative of future results. Any discussions of specific strategies are for informational purposes only. family and have been provided to help determine whether they may be appropriate for your specific situation. If applicable, the primary goal is converting retirement assets into a Roth IRA is to reduce the future tax liability on the distributions you take in retirement or on the distributions of your beneficiaries. Each individual investor's situation is different, and any ideas provided may not be appropriate for your particular circumstances. Comments regarding a particular client's experience may or may not be the same as another client's experience and is not an indication that any client or prospective client will experience the same or a higher level of future success or performance. Foundations only transacts business in those jurisdictions where it's properly registered or is excluded or exempted from registration requirements. Registration as an investment advisor is not an endorsement of the firm by securities regulators and does not mean the advisor has achieved a specific level of skill or ability. Nothing herein constitutes a recommendation that any security, portfolio, or securities or investment strategy is suitable for any specific person. No legal or tax advice is provided. 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

0: WGAN, WMGX, HD2 Portland. 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
1: From ABC News, I'm Brian Clark. Washington, D.C., waking up to the news that Senator Lindsey Graham died suddenly at 71. His fellow South Carolina Republican in the Senate, Tim Scott, says,
2: America lost a statesman, but I lost a friend.
1: He died of what his office calls a brief and sudden illness. ABC's Stephen Portnoy has more.
3: The news is stunning to his colleagues. Lindsey Graham was just in Ukraine late last week. He was due to appear on Meet the Press this morning. The president on social media calls his congressional ally and frequent golfing partner one of the greatest people and senators I've ever known. In addition to his four terms in the Senate and four terms in the House, Graham also served for over three decades in the Air Force and Air Force Reserve, retiring with the rank of colonel. He was a national security hawk who argued for action against Iran and said in 2022 that Vladimir Putin should be taken out.
1: EMS was called to Graham's Washington, D.C. home last night for a report of a man experiencing chest pains. U.S. Central Command says the Strait of Hormuz is open. Iran says it's closed after the two countries once again exchanged fire. U.N. Ambassador Mike Waltz told ABC's This Week,
4: I think Iran is still very much of the mindset that it can use the global economy as some type of leverage.
1: And ABC Selena Wang says there's an ongoing flare-up between the two sides jeopardizing the peace agreement.
5: Before these latest strikes, U.S. officials were actually optimistic about talks. In fact, a senior U.S. official said on Friday that the Iranians had privately told President Trump's advisors they screwed up and made a mistake in shooting at those ships. But now the fighting has resumed.
1: The World Cup semifinals are set after Argentina's 3-1 win in extra time over Switzerland. They will play England in Atlanta on Wednesday. England beat Norway in extra time. Tuesday's first semifinal features France against Spain. You're listening to ABC News.
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1: There was a vigil in Houston Saturday for Lorenzo Salgado Arujo, the 52-year-old who was shot and killed Tuesday by an ICE agent. Democratic Congressman Christian Menefee spoke.
8: We are not at war. Lorenzo Salgado Arujo was not a casualty. He is a human being who was murdered by our government.
1: The Department of Homeland Security says the shooting's under investigation, admitting that Arujo was not their target, but says he did not follow the commands of agents and that he tried to use his vehicle to hit them. An outbreak of Legionnaires' disease in New York City is being traced to one neighborhood, says ABC's Andrew Dimbert.
9: A public health investigation now underway.
10: Clean, drain, and disinfect those towers.
9: After officials say 54 people have been diagnosed, with 18 still hospitalized. No deaths have been reported. Health officials say the outbreak is centered in Manhattan's Upper East Side. The city ordering 31 buildings there whose cooling towers initially tested positive for the Legionella bacteria to immediately clean and disinfect those towers. Among them, the famed Guggenheim Museum. In a statement, the museum says the city determined that the Guggenheim had already finished cleaning its cooling towers and that this poses no risk to anyone inside the building.
1: The CDC says about 1 in 10 people who get Legionnaires will die from complications. Martha Lillard died last month. She was 5 years old when she was diagnosed with polio and depended on an iron lung. She died at 78. She was the last person in the U.S. still using one. I'm Brian Clark, ABC.
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11: 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Police arrested 3 juveniles after a multi-town stolen car chase yesterday morning.
12: Police attempted a traffic stop for a speeding silver Toyota Prius on Portland Road in Saco. The vehicle fled from police and went into the town of Scarborough. A short time later, the vehicle was found by Scarborough police on Stewart Drive, where 3 occupants apparently fled from the car, but were taken into custody soon after. Andy Mountain News Radio, WGAN.
11: Concerns about patient safety are being raised at Central Maine Healthcare after over 500 employees left during the past 5 months. The Portland Press Herald reports that the 572 departures came after the system was acquired by California-based nonprofit Prime Healthcare Foundation back in February. Prime Healthcare says that the turnover is common for hospitals and that Central Maine Healthcare has hired 400 employees in the same time frame. However, current employees say the departures have increased their workload and created unsafe staffing situations, with management sending out an email to providers that their histology lab is experiencing, quote, critically low staffing rates. And speaking of healthcare, the annual Try for a Cure Today is bringing thousands of athletes to the starting line in South Portland this weekend, including 2 local doctors who use the event to celebrate with the people they treat. CBS 13 spoke to Dr. Paige Teller of New England Cancer Specialists in Westbrook, who has been participating for a decade alongside our current and former patients.
13: We support patients through their cancer journey, but this weekend and that event is an opportunity to support people in something they've had a choice in doing. Something that maybe puts them to the edge of their comfort zone, but it's because they wanted to do that.
11: And now, here's your latest AccuWeather forecast.
14: It is going to be mostly sunny today. We'll have a nice high around 80. Then tonight it'll be mainly clear with a low down to 60. Tomorrow, partly sunny. We'll have a thunderstorm in parts of the area late in the afternoon with a high up to 85. I'm AccuWeather meteorologist Matt Rindy on Southern Maine's official weather station, News Radio 98.5 FM and AM 560 WGAN.
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0: Hey, neighbor, get some sod put in?
1: Yeah, it's Marathon.
0: Yeah, that's what I got. But yours looks so much greener and thicker than mine. 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
20: Welcome back. We are talking gardening and landscaping. This is Nick Fedoroff, and let's go to... Are you ready over there, Pam? Let's see if she's ready. Is Pam ready? Is Pam ready? Pam's now ready. Okay. Hi, Debbie. How you doing?
21: Good. How are you?
20: I'm doing well, thank you. What's on your gardening mind?

Now the latest from the FM 98.5 and AM 560 WGAN News Center. A 47-year-old man has been accused of breaking multiple windows at a Northern Maine police station. Police say they started getting reports of a disorderly man at the Fort Fairfield police station at around 10 a.m. yesterday, with the man already breaking three windows before officers arrived. Officers were able to de-escalate the situation and take the man into custody, who was reportedly showing signs of a substance-induced behavioral disturbance.

0: He was then taken to a local hospital to be evaluated, with charges of disorderly conduct and criminal mischief pending. U.S. Senator Susan Collins says the sudden shakeup in Maine's Democratic primary won't change her strategy as she seeks a sixth term.
1: Speaking at the Moxie Festival in Lisbon Saturday morning, the Republican incumbent told the Lewiston Sun Journal she has no preference or prediction on who her new opponent will be. Democrats are scrambling to find a replacement for Graham Plattner, who officially withdrew from the ballot Friday following sexual assault allegations. State Democrats plan to choose a new nominee during a special convention in Bangor on July 25th. Tony Randazzo, News Radio, WGAN.
0: And the town of Skowhegan is marking the 50th anniversary of the last log drive in the U.S. Log drives down Maine's rivers were part of the state's economic backbone, providing trunks for the state's timber and paper industries. That all changed in 1976 when the state ended the practice, citing river pollution. The practices still look back on fondly, however, with the town organizing a three-day-long Log Day celebration. CBS 13 spoke to former Kennebec log driving employee David Calder.
2: I'm going to see guys this Saturday that I haven't seen for 50 years. It was a great bunch of men that I worked with. Good guys. Country people. People from rural Maine, hard workers.
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3: It is going to be mostly sunny today. We'll have a nice high around 80. Then tonight, it'll be mainly clear with a low down to 60. Tomorrow, partly sunny. We'll have a thunderstorm in parts of the area late in the afternoon with a high up to 85. I'm AccuWeather meteorologist Matt Rindy on Southern Maine's official weather station, News Radio 98.5 FM and AM 560 WGAN.
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5: Hey, you want to know something? By all rights, I was not late to the show because I was going off at this clock that was in here, okay? I just want to let you know that. You know the clock that you haven't fixed yet? Or did you fix? Oh, or are you too short to put it up? Is that why this is sitting right here? All right, short stuff. Yeah. Pam looks Billy Barty look really tall. Okay, nobody knows who Billy Barty is any longer. How about the mini Migue? Yeah, she Migue. Tony, how you doing?
6: Yes, hi, Nick. How you doing?
5: I'm doing well, thank you. What's on your gardening mind today?
6: Yes, I had questions in regards to moths and bees.
5: Okay, let's talk about this. It's a good subject. What is it? What do you want to talk about?
6: We think to be getting moths coming from outside, and I've seen them like in the bushes in the front and in like my porch area in the front entry. And also I have bees in the backyard. My next door neighbor does have a lemon tree. And there's a lot of bees in the back, and my dog attacks them, and then she seems to get sick for a few days, you know?
5: Oh,
6: I guess maybe
5: no.
6: She gets bit by them or something.
5: Yeah. Okay, well, let's talk about the moths real quick. The moths are right now, they're just in kicking it in high gear. They are everywhere. They're in your lawn. They're in your shrubs. They're in anywhere there's a little bit of moisture. And what they're doing is that they're starting to lay eggs. And they're starting to lay eggs. And it's those eggs that will eventually turn into grubs within your soil. And so we have to ask ourselves, how do we go about taking care of something like this? Because it's kind of a pain. Well, if you want to get a broad organic kind of a insecticide, I would get something that has spinosad in there. Spinosad.
6: It has what?
5: It's called spinosad. S-P-I-N-O-S-I-D. S-P-I-N. Okay, and spinosad, really kind of a fascinating stuff. It's one of the newer broad-spectrum insecticides that are on the market, and it's organic on top of that. And it really it does really rival a lot of different chemical controls. And what you do is you take it, it comes in a liquid and it comes in a granular and it comes in a powder, but I would just say a liquid is the easiest. You get the stuff, you spray your plants, you spray your lawn, spray the area near the house, probably especially when you turn your lights on, you know, at nighttime, they like to come by the light, spray where you have your lights, as long as you don't electrocute yourself. And I think that right there is going to start to control those problems for you on the moths. Now, as far as the bees are concerned, that's a different story altogether, because bees, of course, they're necessary for pollination of our plants. And as it and as it is, bees are under attack for they're under attack by a burrowing insect that finds the bees, latches themselves onto the bee, burrows into the bee abdomen, and eats it from the inside out. So that right there is a big problem, because we've got just bees everywhere dying all across the United States. You know, technically speaking, if your dog is getting stung, you think the dog would learn after a while that, hey, I shouldn't go chasing after these things. There really isn't anything that you could take and spray or to put up a barrier or anything like that, other than, and this is going to sound really silly, removing the flowers from your plants. You see, because the bees are attracted by the flowers. So if you were to take in on your side of the house, they're not going to venture off too far away from your neighbors, unless your neighbor's trees are hanging over your yard. They want the flowers. So if you remove the flowers from your plants, you can do this. Now, there is a way of doing this, oddly enough, and that would be spraying something on there called the plant growth regulator. So what you would do is that you would pull the flowers off of the plants that are attracting the bees the most. And that would be either by hand pulling them or actually getting in and cutting them off with shears. And then you would wait a couple of days so that the wounds that you have created by the cutting, let's just say, they heal over a little bit. And then you get this plant growth regulator and you spray it on the plants. And what it's going to do, it's going to stunt the plant. It's going to shut the plant's system down from growing. But an unusual thing is going to happen. The plant is going to get greener and greener and greener, but it's not going to put out any new growth. And and the reason why it's going to get greener is because the plant doesn't know that it's that it has this plant growth regulator on there. And it just goes, wait a minute, what do I do with all this extra energy? So it turns it into chlorophyll. It turns it into the green stuff so that the plant gets greener. So that really is the best option for keeping the bees at bay, because you just really got to be careful when you start talking about, you know, how you're controlling them and getting rid of them. You know, if it's a chronic issue and your neighbor has a beehive, that's something different. Especially like a natural beehive. If it's a natural beehive, you know, if you get along with your neighbor, go over there and say, hey, you got a whole bunch of bees here. What's going on? My dog's getting stung and all that. And if it is a beehive, then they've got to get help. They got to get that. You got to get that natural beehive out of there.
6: Okay.
5: So that's what I would do with something like that. But that's real. Those are very, very good concerns that you have, and it's just, you know, a position that it's not good. So with those two things and those two approaches, I'm pretty confident you'll be able to control the moths and the bees. Okay, Nick, great. All right.
6: Thank you very much.
5: You're welcome. Thank you very much. Take care. Bye-bye now. All right. That's the way the show goes, folks. You call in, I answer your gardening questions, and you'll get some free stuff from us. And don't worry, we never sell your names or give them to anybody. We keep them in-house. In fact, the chances of you hearing from us again are pretty slim. You would think we would use it and send you some of our hoopla once in a while. We don't. It's so rare when that happens. But anyway, that's what I like, and I love the fact that you're thinking outside of the box and you're seeing these kind of questions coming by here. So I really love it. All right, more information and ideas for the beginning and seasoned gardener when we return. Don't forget, you want to contact your local PBS station to get my television show, Things Green. Don't go anywhere.

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All right, we're back over here. This is Nick Fedoroff on Gardening at 1-800-405-NICK. That's 1-800-405-6425. Okay, we did a few things here on the program today. We talked about my escapades with the different presidents of the United States. Yeah, I roll like that. You know that? I just roll like that. I had a few calls that came in. You know what? The calls were really pretty good today because I had a couple of them that were kind of stretching my imagination of what we could do. At the same time, a couple of them, well, actually one of them in particular, you know, about the last call that we had, you know, what kind of plants can you take to Africa? You're going to do that, right? So, you know, probably another thing what I would do is I would call seed companies up, because if you're going to do seeds, if you're going to do any kind of missionary work or agricultural work like this, and you're going to be taking that kind of stuff, typically speaking, it's usually no problem taking that type of material to other countries. You can't bring them into the United States. They have to be quarantined under the Department of Agriculture. Yeah, it's just one of those things. It's a big old hoopla to get something over here, justifiably so we don't get anybody else's insects or diseases, but they don't have any problem getting insects and diseases from us. So what does that bring me to? You better just check anyhow if it's okay.

key to bring the seeds over. You wouldn't want them to be held up in customs for any particular reason. Of course, corn in areas like that, any kind of grains typically will grow pretty much anywhere in the world, let alone Africa. So I would definitely do something like that. Do a little homework. Best thing about the internet is that you have those resources at hand. So kind of keep that at the top of your mind. I'm going to do more research on this. It's really exciting for me. All right, you have been listening to Nick Fedoroff on gardening. That's me. I host a television show, by the way. It's a 30-minute show on PBS. And what you need to do is contact your local PBS station. Give them my telephone number, 1-800-405-NICK. That's the same number you call me here at the studio to get your questions done. And then what I'll do is that I will give that information when they call in to the gal that handles my syndication. She knows just about every PBS station in the United States. She talks to them. She convorts with them. She schmoozes with them. She makes sure that the program can get in and on your area. Right now, we're on six PBS stations from California all the way to Louisiana. We're in America Samoa. We're in Guam. So, you know, we're reaching out into a lot of areas. So if you want the program as well, all you have to do again is contact your station, give them my 800 number, or if you want, you can call here and leave their information and we'll say, hey, Judy wants the show. What are you going to do about it? And then we just stay nice and quiet. We wait till they answer. And when they say no, we say, okay, here's Judy's number. Talk to her. And then you do it for me, okay? All right, this is Nick Fedoroff on gardening. Remember, whenever out in the yard and garden, green side up.

0: 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Pure Talk.
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2: 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An Eastbrook man is facing multiple charges after allegedly forcing a motorcycle off the road yesterday. The Hancock County Sheriff's Office says they responded to a crash at around 12:26 p.m. on Blackwoods Road in Franklin. When they arrived, they were told that the driver of a pickup truck hit a motorcycle on purpose during a road rage incident, forcing the motorcycle into a guardrail and then off the road. The driver of the truck, later identified as 43-year-old Shannon Abbott, drove away but was later tracked down by police and arrested. The cyclist was taken to a hospital in serious but stable condition. The Penobscot County Sheriff's Office is looking for a woman who's wanted in a connection to a baby overdose.
3: 36-year-old Brittany Wood of Ennington has a warrant out for arrest after an investigation connecting her to the overdose on May 31st. Wood is wanted for domestic violence, aggravated assault, and endangering the welfare of a child. Police say they have attempted to contact Wood, but she hasn't turned herself in. If you know of her whereabouts, you're asked to contact the Penobscot County Sheriff's Office. Andy Mountain News Radio, WGAN.
2: And a nonprofit tied to the Lewiston mass shooting is asking for the public's help and how they were affected by the tragedy. 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
5: It is going to be mostly sunny today. We'll have a nice high around 80. Then tonight, it'll be mainly clear with a low down to 60. Tomorrow, partly sunny. We'll have a thunderstorm in parts of the area late in the afternoon with a high up to 85. I'm AccuWeather meteorologist Matt Rindy on Southern Maine's official weather station, News Radio 98.5 FM and AM 560 WGAN.
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2: So do the expenses go down? They do a little bit, but they're not going to go down to 50%, not in most situations.
3: Mm-hmm. And with this couple we were talking about, so let's kind of consider the large retirement accounts, a large 401k, a large IRA. If this is beneficiary then passed to our spouse, because the gentleman was thinking, say, look, I've got more than enough money saved for both of us. What's the issue of me now leaving it over to the spouse? If all of the money is tax deferred, does that contribute to her being in a tax situation? I'm assuming her in a higher tax bracket, because now there's a certain amount of money that needs to be pulled out if we're near those RMDs. Does this contribute to higher taxation, or does she not have to worry about RMDs when a spouse passes away?
2: Oh, she's going to have to worry about them. And so she's going to have a couple options. Being a spouse, she can roll the account, the pre-tax tax-deferred account, into her own tax-deferred account. And, you know, if the spouse isn't already taking required minimum distributions, she can, you know, take them at her required minimum distribution age. However, she can also keep it in the account where it is as an inherited account, and then she'd be subject to take out required minimum distributions when her spouse would have turned RMD age, or if her spouse is already taking RMDs, then she would have to continue doing that. So there's really the only way to avoid that, and it's not a total avoidance, is to do a Roth conversion, but you're not totally avoiding the taxes because you're going to pay taxes in the year that you do the Roth conversion. So, but taxes are there. And so how you pay, you're going to pay them one way or another. It's just what's going to be less of a hit. That's really the goal, is to try to make a little bit less of a tax hit. And we don't have a crystal ball. So I don't know how long, obviously someone's going to live and, what the tax rates are going to be in the future. I do know they'll go up, I'm sure. But I don't know where they'll go to.
3: Mm-hmm. The widow's tax is not an actual written, certainly not a legal tax, but what it means is your taxes don't necessarily go down just because a partner has passed away. When you receive accounts, there are still implications for RMDs. Your tax filing status changes. Social Security can be impacted, of course. Folks, there's a lot of questions around planning, not only if you're solo in retirement, but even through the transition phases between couples. And if you've never done this before, nobody likes to get surprised by taxes. Nobody likes to get surprised by Uncle Sam. So if you'd like to have a tax review along with your portfolio review, call the phone number right now, schedule your time with the team, and we'll help you with your widow's tax review to make sure that you don't get surprised by Uncle Sam. Nobody likes that. 833-856-1384 is the phone number. 833-856-1384. 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
3: Welcome back to Conquering Retirement. Today, we've got financial advisor Derek Hewitt on the microphone and a myriad of topics. One of the things we were reading about was the battle over 401k plans. Speaking of SpaceX's and things going to the moon, all different kinds of travel, like the choo-choo trains that are outside of our studios today. But they're saying that there's a lot more room for alternative investments, discussions, whether it's coming from the president or folks who want their alternative investments inside retirement accounts. Derek, what is this conversation? What's going on? Are retirement accounts becoming more risky than they used to be? What's happening?
2: It may be heading in that direction. It's certainly a topic of conversation. I haven't seen in the 401ks that I've looked at over the last couple of years a lot of alternative investment offerings, but it is something that's being discussed and will probably happen at some point. I mean, at the end of the day, it's going to be up to the employer and the custodian that they use for 401ks and whether they allow these alternative investments. But the premise is the alternative investments would allow for diversification and better returns, which could be true. The opposite may happen, too. You know, there's liquidity issues and there's the valuation and the cost of some of these things. And so, you know, you want to know what things are costing when you're invested. So some of these mutual funds that you're invested in, especially some of these alternative investments, they could carry a fairly hefty cost. And so it's just something you need to be aware of and be careful of. And it's something that we would do with folks all the time is just kind of look at the overall expenses. Everything has an expense. There's reasonable expenses and then there's ones that aren't reasonable. So if you're paying too much, it might not be a good option to have anything in there.
3: Yeah. I'm surprised. I think a lot of folks might not know the actual costs of even their mutual funds or exchange traded funds that are inside their retirement accounts at work. Do you do a cost analysis to do you analyze somebody's 401ks or do you say, well, you know, that's what you're able to use since you're at work. You don't want to make anybody feel bad to show them what the costs are. Or, you know, how do you evaluate costs and take a look? We'll talk about risk here in a second, but just,
2: yeah.
3: Are people surprised sometimes how much their own retirement accounts at work actually cost them?
2: Yeah, for sure. You know, a lot of times they are fairly low cost, but I'll run into every once in a while where that's not the case. And it's surprising. And so we do that as part of the whole process where we really educate ourselves about each person that comes in. I have them come in with a recent statement. We go through a fact finder. We just have a conversation. And from there, we call it a portfolio analysis. It's really a couple different reports, but really it's a 10-year and a 20-year look back at the funds that they're currently holding. And part of that process is looking at the fund expenses and, you know, the fees. There are fees that really aren't disclosed that you can dig up and we can talk about. And so I do run into it sometimes where the fees are a little bit higher. I think with this conversation we're having, if they start offering more alternative investments and these sort of things, then the situation will be a little bit different going forward. And I'm sure I'll run into situations where people are paying much more than they thought. And so, yeah, it's just part of looking through, doing the portfolio analysis and just, you know, making sure that you're not paying too much, you know, in expenses and fees.
3: I guess, and nothing against Chevy, but I guess, you know, the difference between a Chevy and a Ferrari, if you want something that's going to run faster and riskier, you're going to pay more for it. So if we're going to go into things like private credit, maybe even cryptocurrencies and having that kind of access to things, I can't imagine that they're going to be able to keep them as low cost. And I thought that was kind of the point of our 401ks. One of the points, keep the costs low, use these larger index funds, create a good enough exposure to all of the different asset classes and let that work for you for 30 or 40 years. I'm a little nervous about private credit and so forth inside a retirement account. I don't know. I guess maybe unless the kid is 20 or 30 and they're going to let it be in there for a long time. What about you? I mean, as a 40 or 50 year old person coming into your office, do you think for them, oh, well, cool. It's leveling the playing field. It's allowing them to have access because normally you had to be accredited investor to get into some of these riskier investments, correct?
2: Correct. And, so doing this from within your 401k, it could set someone up to maybe have too much in that one area and, a lot of risk there without somebody else managing it. And if it's somebody that doesn't know how to manage it themselves and they just see, look, this did this well. The return was great. If I just put everything here, I should do really well. Well, if you put all of it into private credit and private credit ends up not doing too well, then you're going to have some issues down the road. So you want to stay diversified. I think it's good to have these tools available to you, to someone who knows what they're doing. But if you're not somebody like most folks working that are just trying to accumulate and build up their, you know, their accounts, then it might make sense, you know, to talk to somebody else before you put too much into an alternative investment where, you know, you could end up paying much more in fees. You know, we're happy to run the report mm-hmm. just to see, you know, what that looks like and have that conversation. And like you said, I mean, for the most part, I haven't seen a lot of high fee 401ks. Yeah. So my concern with 401ks is not the fees right now. It's more so the fact that they can't be actively managed. And then that's a whole different conversation, is because of the mm-hmm. fact that the volatility in the market, you know, 401ks are not meant to be actively managed. They're meant to accumulate. So when someone's younger, you know, that might be a good option for you. Just put the money there. But as you're close to retirement, you know, within 10 years, and you're more concerned about the volatility, then, you know, you're going to have a hard time managing that from within a 401k. And that's the issue with a 401k. But it could also become cost at some point, too, if they start adding all these alternative investments and private credit and everything else in there as well, because then the expenses are going to be higher as well. Because that used to be the benefit to a 401k, was the low fees or low expenses.
3: As you very, very aptly said, your retirement accounts at work, they're accumulation accounts. Let's even, away from the risk and the volatility, another offering that I heard, I think, started coming out a couple of years ago, but I don't think you've seen them yet either, is annuities inside our retirement accounts at work. In fact, I read a story last week, Fidelity saying in 2027 that they're going to start rolling it out inside what is known as a target date fund. And this, to me, starts to sound like a turducken. So now we got a chicken inside our turkey for Thanksgiving dinner. What, wrapping an annuity inside a target date fund, that also sounds like fees to me. Or if you start out at 20 years old, could this be, you know, an interesting idea for 40 years down the road?
2: It sounds confusing to me.
3: Yeah. Thank you. That's why I'm asking you.
2: Yeah.
3: Because I'm confused.
2: Yeah, it sounds confusing having an annuity with inside a target date fund. I mean, a target date fund is typically in the market, and then you could have an annuity, which is not technically in the market and safer. So it's kind of like having an umbrella inside for the rain. I don't really understand it all too much. You know,
3: yeah.
2: And I'm sure they'll come up with some products that may make sense for this environment. You know, you just want to talk to, before you make any move where you start throwing your money into some of these newer funds that are out there, which they'll keep coming out as they're proposed and as companies come up with new ideas and things. But I would say just run it by somebody, or sit down with somebody like us, somebody, a fiduciary that can have a conversation with you, look at the fees, look at your risk tolerance, look at what your goals are, and make sure that where you're allocated is lining up with where it should be. You know, does mm-hmm. it meet your needs? Does it meet your risk tolerance? And, and then what are the fees, and are you paying too much?
3: Yeah. I think, and with this one coming out from Fidelity, I think in 2027, I don't know how much that's going to change somebody's retirement, who's going to retire in 2 or 3 years. So if you are closer to retirement, these tools, great speculation, great talk, interesting for sure, but not necessarily going to move the needle. If you are a year or two away from retirement, what would you rather people be focusing on right now? Their allocation, grabbing as much growth from the markets, or protecting from downside right now? If we're a couple of years away, do we still want 100% exposure out to the stock markets?
2: So, you know, someone who's closer to retirement, you know, it depends on their situation. So we want to take a look at what their expenses are going to be in retirement, you know, and what their income is going to be, and how much do we have to make up for? And that's really going to help the conversation. So if we've got to make up for quite a bit from their assets that they've built up, their investments, their 401ks that we're going to have to draw from, then it might make sense to start kind of transitioning some of those into some safer allocations if they're risky. So that way we can put together an income plan to use as part of their retirement income, because they're going to need it. You know, if somebody is going to do quite well in retirement and isn't necessarily in a situation where they need to take a lot of the money from the assets, then maybe we have a conversation about doing some Roth conversions and maybe transitioning that over. So everybody's situation is different, but yeah, it's just a constant thing because the market is volatile, and so when you're close to retirement, the volatility is here to stay. It's not going anywhere. So when you're close to retirement, it just makes sense to start to move things ahead of time. The sooner you get a plan, the better. And plans do change, so it's not like it'll be set in stone because things happen. But it's good to start to formulate a plan and start to make some adjustments.
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3: 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On the microphone, we got Derek Hewitt of Northern Alliance Financial, the entire team of folks, Jeremy Bernard, Blake King, Peter Hansen. We just did some radio together, all three of us there. And of course, our colonel, Mr. Lance Gilman. Boy, I'd love to have him on a guest on his own radio show sometime. I'd love to have Lance on sometime. You know what? We do talk about building wealth. We talk about successful retirement planning strategies, making sure you've got income that you can outlive. But look, Derek, you know this. Sometimes the financial avalanche just happens to us. Financial fumbles happen. They're not the fault necessarily of the person. Sometimes things just happen to us and we get behind the financial avalanche and it's hard to remain positive. I'm sure you've been through some of these scenarios. Maybe you've had clients who've been through these scenarios. Thought, you mind if I ask of, you know, because not everybody's in a perfect financial situation, but we want to have them be able to retire down the road. Everybody deserves some advice, don't they?
2: Absolutely. Absolutely. And, you know, one of the things that does come up often, and I'm sure you wouldn't be surprised about this, is divorce. It's, I mean, unfortunately, it's a pretty, I think maybe roughly half of people end up getting divorced in their lifetime. Mm-hmm. It's up there. It's certainly, if it's not 50, it's close to it. But, you know, so it what is. Does that say? That says that it's something that comes up often, especially for, you know, for clients coming in. I get calls. I can probably think I might have had at least this year probably two or three calls of folks getting divorced. That's just this year, clients of mine. That's just my clients. You know, so it is a little bit of a setback. It's a curve, you know, maybe a little bit of a roadblock in the plan, but it doesn't have to stay that way. I mean, whenever we talk about putting together a plan, we talk about the fact that the plan will change. Because unfortunately, the one thing I can guarantee is that life is going to throw curveballs. I just don't know when they're going to come and what they're going to be. And a divorce is one of those. And so when that happens, we just need to adjust. I mean, I had a gentleman come in that actually wasn't a client yet. He was a referral from, I believe his sister is working with our firm. But anyway, he came in and he just didn't think he was going to be able to retire. He's divorced. He divorced, I think it was within 5 years, somewhere around there. But he's subject to alimony, and it's actually expensive for him. He's paying quite a bit. And he just really just didn't think he'd be able to retire anytime soon. And when we looked at the numbers and, you know, I showed it to him after a series of appointments, you know, he's now a client and he's coming in the fall, and we're gonna get him retired. He's looking to retire because I was able to show him that the numbers still work with what he's dealing with. You know, did he lose some of his assets? Yes, that's part of the divorce, and unfortunately, that's one of the parts that's probably stings the most. But the other thing that we talked about too is the fact that not all assets are created equal. So, you know, it's you know, if you split the 401k and the house, for example, say maybe the house is worth $500,000 and the 401k is worth $500,000. You keep the, one of the spouses keeps the 401k, the other one keeps the house. Well, there's still that more that comes into play. I mean, the 401k most likely is all tax deferred. So there's really not $500,000 in there once you take the taxes out. You know, how old are you? You know, if you're still not even, maybe you're 50 years old, well, you can't even really access the funds within the 401k for a while anyway. And then what sort of capital gains are you going to be required to pay from the house? So, you know, it's not necessarily an equal arrangement. You need to look more into the details when you look to see, you know, how these things are split up. And that's just sort of a conversation you have to have with your spouse or your ex-spouse and, you know, a CPA or an advisor to make sure that you're really, you're doing things fair. And I'll give you another example. I had a client just come in last week, and she mentioned to me that because she wasn't aware, she wasn't a client when she got divorced. She got divorced 10 years ago, but she mentioned to me that her spouse took the Roth. They had a significant Roth. And so, or she did actually in her 401k, and the spouse took the Roth and she took the pre-tax, and she didn't even realize that maybe wasn't the most fair split, because obviously for our listeners, if you have a Roth account, you're all set with the taxes. You're not going to have to pay any taxes when you start pulling that out in the future. So in the situation I'm talking about right now, this client of mine, she's subject 100% to taxes within the pre-tax portion of her 401k, but she gave the Roth over to her spouse as part of the divorce agreement. And he's not going to be subject to any taxes when he takes it out. And she had thought it was interesting. She mentioned that to me, you know, last week.
3: Wow. Yeah, not all accounts assets are equal, especially when it comes to the home. And look, we realize emotions are involved. Sometimes you want it done with as quickly as possible. Sometimes the motivation is, I want to win this divorce. It's all very personal, we understand. But make sure you do evaluate the finances. And when when you're evaluating them with your divorce attorneys, that gets to be expensive, right? So, you know, for maybe sure. Even just for taxation, you know, if you want to reach out to a financial advisor, you know, have somebody evaluate. There should be full disclosure, first of all, of all of the assets. Then just a couple of reminders that I was reading about. When you go through this, make sure you update the beneficiary designations and the estate documents. How many times have you seen that later on in life? Like, wow, do you know that you have a spouse from 10 years ago listed on all of your insurance? That can be a mess for yep. if there is a newer spouse, right?
2: Absolutely. And I think what folks don't understand, not all folks, but some folks don't understand, and I've seen this happen, is that you could have a beneficiary designation on your 401k or, you know, an investment that says one thing, maybe to your ex-spouse. Your spouse wasn't your ex at that point. And then you got remarried and you do a will. And in the will, your new wife or husband is going to get the, you know, everything as they should. But you never changed a beneficiary designation on your investment. So it still has your ex-spouse. So even though you filled out this will and you completed it and it's updated, it doesn't matter because the beneficiary designation still has it going to your ex. And that's where it's going to go. And I've seen that happen, not with ex-spouses, but with family dynamics and having, you know, a mother and who had five kids and, you know, mm-hmm. one thing or another happened and, you know, kids were off the will, on the will. And it created, it certainly created some conflict within the family because, you know, there was, you know, one child that didn't get anything, even though that child was supposed to get stuff, but the beneficiary designations were never changed. So you need to, that's something you should, with your advisor, that's something we do, is just double check to make sure beneficiary designations are still the way they should be. And if they're not, it's a simple change.
3: That went all the way up to the Supreme Court, I believe. I think there was a case where, assets were left to somebody in a will, but the designations on the accounts still said this one's spouse, all the way up to the Supreme Court. And they said, what is written as the designated beneficiaries on the accounts, that's what's legally going to stand.
2: Yep.
3: And this is something that is very, very easy to overlook. And every time I talk about this, I go, when was the last time I reviewed my beneficiary designation? Like, I've got to go through all of my different accounts, from your bank accounts to these investment accounts to your retirement accounts, and go through the. That includes your life insurances, right? Your account ownership, all of those, and the beneficiary designation. Because maybe you want to hop around then what is now the ex-spouse or the future ex-spouse, and make sure it goes to the kids. Yep. But if you don't review those, something happens to you. That's what I'm always worried about. You know, you step out onto the street and the bus hits you. The money is going to go maybe someplace that you didn't want it to.
2: Yep, there's that, and it avoids probate too by having the beneficiary designations in there because going to go directly to your beneficiary, and so they'll appreciate it because it's not going to have to go through this long probate process. Which here in Maine, I mean, it could take up to a year, and there's a cost associated with it, depending on the size of the estate. But, you know, the money just doesn't go right to you. Whereas if you had just put the proper beneficiary designation or changed it the way it should be, it would go directly to the beneficiary upon your passing. As soon as the death certificate comes out, they're able to access those funds and pull the funds if they're the beneficiary.
3: Look, we realize that financial events happen to you sometimes outside of your control. And whether it's divorce or an illness, bills can start to pile up and you get behind the eight ball and you feel like you're alone. 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
1: 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Financial advisor Derek Hewitt on the horn today. I am Spike Spangle. Sometimes financial fumbles happen to us. And I'm not just talking about spending a little bit too much on the credit cards around the holidays or spending too much on that family vacation in the middle of the year. You know, medical events happen. Nearly 50% of the marriages that happen end up in divorce. And things cost money. We are real. We live in the real money world. We do not ignore these things. We have empathy about them. But having a plan helps you kind of pull yourself out of that financial hole. And again, there's a lot of events that happen we have no control over. Think of like the stock markets, Derek, in 2008 or 2020. There are people in 2008 who are probably still upset about how long they had to work to recover to what happened to their retirement accounts. Now, luckily, with a 2020, those accounts, those markets, they tended to bounce back pretty quickly. It was known as a black swan event. COVID isn't something that happens all of the time. But how do you protect from the next market event for somebody who's 3 or 4 years away from retiring? I mean, things feel okay right now, but every time there's an announcement of a new war, or who knows whatever the next thing might be, who knows what's going to make the market go down? I mean, market contractions happen. It's part of the market cycle process. So how do you protect somebody who's still working right now, Derek?
2: Well, you know, so I think 2008, 2020, I think there's two things that can be learned from that folks should pay attention to. First is, you know, in 2008, you know, don't have all your eggs in one basket. Don't be riskier than you're comfortable with. And so 2008 would be an example where somebody was looking to retire and maybe they were very risky because the market had been doing quite well and they were happy with those returns and they get, you know, a little greedy. They don't want to give up those returns and they just, you know, they just want to keep things the way they are and keep the returns coming. And all of a sudden they put some unnecessary risk because if they're looking to retire in a couple of years and their accounts drop 40, 45%, that's going to be a big impact on their retirement. So, you know, you want to make sure that you're allocated risk-wise in a way that you're comfortable with, understanding, like you said, that there are corrections. 2008 was more than a correction, of course, but a 10% market correction is typical in any market year. And I think sometimes folks have a hard time understanding that because we've had a pretty good market here for a while. And when things drop, you know, sometimes people say, well, what's going on? What's happening? Well, the market is due for a correction at some point, and 10% is just part of the normal market cycle. And when you're investing not short term, but long term. So you want to pay attention to that. But the other thing too is 2020 told us, you know, don't make emotional decisions when the market drops. And so what I mean by that is when we had the quickest and deepest recession we had in 2020, obviously COVID happened. Nobody knew what was going to happen. Things were shut down. So of course the market went down because the market doesn't like unpredictability and nobody knew what was going to happen in this COVID environment. And, you know, things came to a standstill. So of course, you know, the market dropped like a tank. The problem when you make a decision and you decide, I don't want to lose anymore, I'm going to go to cash, is you missed out on that big kind of that big pickup that we had when they started dumping money into the market and into the economy and, you know, things took off. I ran into folks 2 years after that event that were still in cash from COVID. And at that point, they've missed out on significant gains. Now, it doesn't mean you go into the market into some very aggressive positions. You find a risk tolerance you're comfortable with and then invest that way or go partially in. But don't make an emotional decision where, you know, you take things out or you put things in when you're not really looking at the big picture and you're just using your emotions to drive your decision.
1: Yeah, the guessing where things are going to go and then using your emotions on top of that, it's kind of like a double correction when the roads are icy out there, you know, slamming on the brakes and turning the steering wheel hard. Sometimes you just need to slide, you know, through the icy skid and try not to grip on too hard. But

0: for folks who are 59, 60, 61, 62, I think a frequent comment is, oh, I appreciated hearing what you said, Derek, at the live event. I get it. You know, markets move. But there's not much you can do for me because I'm still working for the next few years. True or false? Is there anything you can do to help people who are a few years away?
1: Absolutely. And that's the time to have the conversation, because you want to prepare for your retirement. And so it's not to say that we can't help someone put a plan in place when they're in the year they're going to retire. We do that often. But it's easier to do it before, you know, and start mm-hmm. to prepare. I mean, if you are at that age, at 59 and a half, you can move funds, roll over funds into an IRA that can be self-managed. So you can start to, you know, have more control over your investments. And then it's also a good time to really start to think about what your expenses are going to look like in retirement and start to really plan for that. So it's a conversation that we revisit many times when someone is in those age ranges, because there's a lot that comes into it. But it's certainly it's a good time to come in, and we can certainly help.
0: Any guesses with your crystal ball that is in front of you, what are our markets going to do over the next 5 or 10 years? I don't know. Again, the beginning of our program, crazy IPOs happening, technology is changing all of the time. It does seem like some folks keep getting richer and richer, yet you can also look around and there are parts of the economy and parts of America that are struggling, you know, trying to keep up with the pace of inflation. I can at the very least say it's an interesting time in studying economics. I'm worried about folks going into retirement. Will they be able to keep pace with this kind of inflation? Or what kinds of things do you do to help people? Because I get it. Say, we don't want to take too much risk before we get to retirement. On the other hand, we can't put our accounts to sleep. You can't just move it over to cash or bank CDs. Because I don't know if that'll help keep pace with inflation. How do you balance that, Derek?
1: Well, it's that saying, don't put all your eggs in one basket. So, you know, we'll have some of the assets that we figure out based on our conversations with you and your risk tolerance and what you're comfortable with, how much we need to allocate on this market section. And then we'll put some into some more safer positions where, you know, if the market drops or when it does, you don't have to see the drop in that you would typically see. A lot of those will hold true. The floor is 0%. And some of those can be turned into income in retirement. So there's a lot of different tools that we have at our reach that we're able to use to help folks when we plan. But the biggest thing we need to do is just develop or have a discussion about what their risk tolerance is, and then revisit that conversation every so often, because risk tolerance can change too. I think sometimes you might have somebody that's aggressive, and then once we go through a pretty rough market, they say to themselves, you know, I don't think I have another one in me. I think I maybe not so aggressive anymore. Maybe I'm balanced or moderate. And that's normal. So those are conversations that we have often, and we always revisit that, have them do a risk assessment and see where they're at.
0: Yeah, because those are some of the action steps that we've got here. Is not just know how much risk you're taking inside your portfolio, like a risk number. There's a lot of folks who will use a risk number, but like, let's talk about it in dollar amounts. Say, all right, you have $1 million saved in your retirement account. If the market were to drop 20% and your accounts go down to 800,000, would you still feel comfortable retiring this year? You know, if the answer to that is no, that's understanding your risk. That's more than just a risk number, right? Like, Do you like to talk about actual dollar amounts or how close we are? Because, I mean, the $1 million might be enough for you to win the game.
1: Yeah.
0: $1 million might be, say, look, with this, your Social Security, spouse has some savings, you're good to go. But if you take a $200,000 loss, now we're working another year. That's identifying risk.
1: Sure. I had a client that before he was a client, he for 10 years, he was as aggressive as possible in his 401k. He was trying to play catch up. And as aggressive as possible, and understood that, listen, the market's going to dip and I'm just not going to pay attention. I'm put as much as I can in there. And so he got to quite a large number where he was trying. He got to where he needed to go. So when he came in, you know, his goal was to retire, which he did. But we obviously took a lot of that risk off the table at that point, because his goal now was to preserve Of course, you want to get some growth, and there's still growth there, but not the type of growth where he had, where he was really at the full weight of the market. And so then we developed a plan, an income plan. We were able to put some stuff into a really self pension, an annuity for him. We were able to invest things, you know, not growth like he was. They're more on a conservative or moderate, because that's where his comfort was, because he had made it. He had gotten to a point. He didn't want to go through any more dips, and not everybody is there though. Everybody's different. And so it's a conversation that we have with each and every person to figure out where they're at and what makes sense for them. So we're not cookie cutter. We're not going to have you come in and know exactly what we're going to do for you before you even walk through the door, which I think is typical with a lot of places. Unfortunately, we like to have the conversations and develop a plan, and then we'll talk to you about what we think.
0: Well, Derek Hewitt, I want to thank you for your time today. I took you through some tough topics, and you really weathered the storm. Hopefully our listeners got some value out of it as well. You know, you started out the program by saying the word resilience. We need to have resilience in our portfolios when the markets are going up, because please remember, a rising tide raises all boats. We need to have resilience when the markets go down, and we need to have resilience sometimes when the financial world seems to be crumbling around us from factors that we can and can't control, such as our own relationships or our own health. 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This is not endorsed or affiliated with the Social Security Administration or any U.S. government agency. A Roth conversion may not be suitable for your situation. 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The information provided is to help you determine whether or not a Roth IRA conversion may be appropriate for your particular circumstances. 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
2: 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The content provided is intended for informational and educational purposes only. The views, statements, and opinions expressed herein are those of the individual speakers and not necessarily those of Foundations and its affiliates. The information contained herein does not constitute an offer to sell any securities or represent an express or implied opinion or endorsement of any specific investment opportunity, offering, or issuer. Any discussion of performance or returns is not indicative of future results. Any discussions of specific strategies are for informational purposes only and have been provided to help determine whether they may be appropriate for your specific situation. If applicable, the primary goal is converting retirement assets into a Roth IRA is to reduce the future tax liability on the distributions you take in retirement or on the distributions of your beneficiaries. Each individual investor's situation is different, and any ideas provided may not be appropriate for your particular circumstances. Comments regarding a particular client's experience may or may not be the same as another client's experience and is not an indication that any client or prospective client will experience the same or a higher level of future success or performance. Foundations only transacts business in those jurisdictions where it's properly registered or is excluded or exempted from registration requirements. Registration as an investment advisor is not an endorsement of the firm by securities regulators and does not mean the advisor has achieved a specific level of skill or ability. Nothing herein constitutes a recommendation that any security, portfolio, or securities or investment strategy is suitable for any specific person. No legal or tax advice is provided. Please review your retirement, tax, and estate legacy planning strategies with a legal tax professional before transacting or implementing any strategies discussed herein. Any comments regarding safe and secure investments and guaranteed guaranteed income streams refer only to fixed insurance products. They do not in any way refer to investment advisory products. Rates and guarantees provided by insurance products and annuities are subject to the financial strength of the issuing insurance company, not guaranteed by any bank or the FDIC. 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

0: WGAN, WMGX, HD2 Portland. 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
1: From ABC News, I'm Brian Clark. News of Senator Lindsey Graham's sudden death at 71 has shocked Washington, D.C. President Trump told CNN's State of the Union,
2: I got to know him by little drips and drabs, and then we became friendly, and there was no better advocate. He was a fantastic advocate in the Senate, and he could do things that other people, he was able to, if I had a really big problem with a certain Democrat, he could work it out.
1: Graham's office says he died after a brief and sudden illness. 911 was called to his Washington, D.C. home Saturday night after a report of a man experiencing chest pains. As for what happens next, ABC's Jay O'Brien says,
3: South Carolina's governor will now appoint an interim senator to fill Graham's seat until his term ends in January. Graham was running for re-election, so Republicans in South Carolina now have to hold a special primary to fill his spot on the ballot.
1: The U.S. and Iran have traded fire over the last several days, leading to uncertainty about the status of the Strait of Hormuz. And U.N. Ambassador Mike Waltz tells ABC,
4: I think Iran is still very much of the mindset that it can use the global economy as some type of leverage.
1: U.S. Central Command says the strait is open. Parts of the Rocky Mountain region could experience record high temperatures today, and that heat has been a challenge for firefighters as they work to battle a large wildfire outside of Los Angeles. ABC's Melissa Adan has details.
5: Firefighters responding aggressively. We've seen quite the aerial assault, even a military C-130 aircraft assisting, as well as a dozen helicopters and fixed-wing aircrafts dropping water on those flames that are burning into the Angeles National Forest. Well, it's also impacting surrounding communities, as nearly 600 people are under evacuation orders or warnings, and officials say one home was damaged.
1: You're listening to ABC News.
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8: Now the latest from the FM 98.5 and AM 560 WGAN News Center. A 47-year-old man has been accused of breaking multiple windows at a Northern Maine police station. Police say they started getting reports of a disorderly man at the Fort Fairfield police station at around 10 a.m. yesterday, with the man already breaking 3 windows before officers arrived. Officers were able to de-escalate the situation and take the man into custody, who was reportedly showing signs of a substance-induced behavioral disturbance. He was then taken to a local hospital to be evaluated, with charges of disorderly conduct and criminal mischief pending. U.S. Senator Susan Collins says the sudden shakeup in Maine's Democratic primary won't change her strategy as she seeks a 6th term.
9: Speaking at the Moxie Festival in Lisbon Saturday morning, the Republican incumbent told the Lewiston Sun Journal she has no preference or prediction on who her new opponent will be. Democrats are scrambling to find a replacement for Graham Plattner, who officially withdrew from the ballot Friday following sexual assault allegations. State Democrats plan to choose a new nominee during a special convention in Bangor on July 25th. Tony Randazzo, News Radio, WGAN.
8: And the town of Skowhegan is marking the 50th anniversary of the last log drive in the U.S. Log drives down Maine's rivers were part of the state's economic backbone, providing trunks for the state's timber and paper industries. That all changed in 1976 when the state ended the practice, citing river pollution. The practice is still looked back on fondly, however, with the town organizing a 3-day-long Log Day celebration. CBS 13 spoke to former Kennebec log driving employee David Calder.
10: I'm going to see guys this Saturday that I haven't seen for 50 years. It was a great bunch of men that I worked with. Good guys. Country people. People from rural Maine, hard workers.
8: And now, here's your latest AccuWeather forecast.
11: It is going to be mostly sunny today. We'll have a nice high around 80. Then tonight, it'll be mainly clear with a low down to 60. Tomorrow, partly sunny. We'll have a thunderstorm in parts of the area late in the afternoon with a high up to 85. I'm AccuWeather meteorologist Matt Rindy on Southern Maine's official weather station, News Radio 98.5 FM and AM 560 WGAN.
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13: I love all forms of cheese. 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
0: 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Today we're talking about something many families are wrestling with every day, whether or not they use that language for it, digital overload. From smartphones and social media to artificial intelligence, we're living in a world that is increasingly designed to hold our attention. We want to explore what that might be doing to sleep, mood, stress, relationships, and childhood itself, and what a realistic digital detox might look like. We also want to remind you that you can always reach us at healthyconversation@wgan.com. So, Jeff, starting out this conversation with you is really interesting because you and I both are, I think, heavy users of artificial intelligence. We are very connected with our patients, with our colleagues. We're very digitally literate. And I think we have also fairly similar approaches to our willingness to stay connected. One of the things that you've brought up is this idea about the great rewiring of childhood. And it's pretty important to you as a current grandparent, and you are going to be a grandparent, and also I'm a mother, you're a father, we both have children. So what do you mean by the great rewiring of childhood, and why do you see the smartphone as such a profound turning point?
1: Since the introduction of the smartphone, really in 2007 is when we began to see a massive uptake, socialization has completely changed. So childhood has completely changed. Did you know, like, in the past 20 years, one generation, the amount of time that kids spend, young people spend in person has gone down by half, a 50% reduction of face-to-face time. And the amount of time spent in front of a screen has gone up to the point where it's about 7 hours a day now. So it's not surprising neurologically that as you have neural networks get more and more stimulated because you're using something like a device,

0: and you have less and less activation of other networks like socialization networks, that the brain actually rewires. That's point one. Point two, and this is going to sound nefarious because I do believe it is, the devices that we use and the apps that we use on our devices are designed for something called maximum engagement. But let me break that down. What maximum engagement means is addiction. So that feeling that all of us have, where's my phone? Where's my phone? I misplaced it. It is now designed so every 9 to 11 minutes, the average person has that sensation of where is my device, and or has to check their device. So you can imagine the intrusion that that has on one's thinking, on what one is doing, on who you're with. Just the intrusion, having lunch with somebody and they're checking their phone quite predictably every 9 to 11 minutes. When we have a pattern that's so persistent, it actually rewires the brain. And when it happens in childhood is when synapses form most efficiently, and that's why it's so easy when you're a young person to learn a language, learn an instrument. That's when those neural networks are the most plastic. And what we're finding is that when you impede the formation of these neural networks related to socialization, which is easily done by disruption from digital intrusion, like kids on devices too much, we have problems. And we could talk a lot about what some of those problems are. They've been well delineated. I just don't want people to think that all of a sudden we've gone fuddy-duddy and anachronistic and we're these old people pining for the old days, because as you pointed out, both you and I are heavy AI users and technology users as doctors.
1: I think that's really important to bring forward, is that when my father started in medicine, and he was a family doctor for half a century, he didn't even have a computer. He didn't have a computer, didn't have a keyboard. When they first introduced it in his family medicine practice, I think he put plants on it and put it underneath the window and did not even turn it on. But you and I are not those people. We have been integrating with the digital world through electronic health records, but also through social media as part of our communication that we do, not only as physicians, but also in this setting here on WGAN. So I know that for me, my children, they got cell phones maybe a little bit earlier because I was worried about their safety. Mm-hmm. And they're all older now. They're all not. They're all adults. But I think a lot of people think about the, you know, school safety and what happens if something bad happens at school and how do I get in touch with my child and how does my child get back in touch with me? Do you think that children now might be safer physically in some ways because they have those types of connections, but in other ways more vulnerable emotionally?
0: Both. What's happened now, and this is really in data, is we live in a safer time now in the world than we have ever lived. Yet people are beginning to feel more fearful than they ever have. When in fact, because they're fearful, they inhibit their kids from doing things. And instead, young people are spending more time in the digital world. I've had patients where the mom is, you know, concerned about their adolescent son and has the adolescent son. Hey, he's in the house. He's under my eyes. What could possibly go wrong? And right there in the kitchen, the kid is addicted to, is watching pornography, which they're addicted to at increasing rates. So the way I view it is that the mobile device and the computer is a portal. And it's a gateway to all kinds of things. It could be to an electronic record. It could be a way for me to get back to a patient. But it also could be pretty nefarious. It could be now concerns about gambling with Polymarket and some of these new apps where people can at any point, anytime gamble, or with even basic things like Vanguard and Fidelity apps where people can trade right on their phone, right when they're having lunch. So it's that sort of distraction that's so new now that to think that we're not going to have a brain rewiring, a change in our neural network, would basically say that there's no connection between brain and behavior. And what we know is there certainly is.
1: So what I see first in my medical practice is not necessarily a family saying we have a digital overload problem. It's more often that they describe a child who's more irritable, more tired, harder to settle, or less able to tolerate downtime. And I know you and I have slightly different medical approaches because you're a psychiatrist. I'm trained in family and integrative medicine. But what do you see when people are perhaps a little bit too attached to the digital world?
0: Well, two things. One is disruption of sleep, because people more and more have devices in their bed or in their bedroom. I know that sounds sort of creepy, because I think it is, but guilty is charged at times, because last thing I do before going to sleep is check my email and make sure that everything is okay. But even low levels of light can impair the quality of sleep. And we know more and more that sleep is really foundational in adults and children, and adults for maintaining our memory, not getting Alzheimer's disease. To clear these toxic proteins, we have a system that needs deep sleep. So things like cell phones that intrude, not good. And then you have this displacement effect, time displacement, where the more we spend time on a phone or a computer, we're not doing behaviors like physical behaviors, playing sports, exercising, or connecting with others. And I think that that causes a profound change in the way our brain neurologically responds. What's been your experience?
1: So certainly, as you've described, sleep issues, and that is already a problem, especially with babies. So if you have a small child and you're giving them a screen, in addition to all the other things that cause babies to be a little bit unsettled over the course of their day, just getting them to settle down is a problem. And that turns into difficulty sleeping during the night, but also a sleep lag that builds up. And if you have a baby who's impacted by a cell phone, or a toddler that's impacted by a cell phone, then you're going to have a parent who's impacted by a cell phone. So family tension will get a little bit higher. And we also know that weight issues end up cropping up sooner, because there are more children and family members who are perhaps playing video games more than they should. They aren't getting outside. Actually, vitamin D deficiency, believe it or not, is an interesting physical parallel.
0: Oh, you mean you're sort of in the basement, not outside getting sun, so you have vitamin D deficiency?
1: That is right, yes. And vitamin D deficiency, as you well know, it has physical ramifications, and it has long-term problems associated with bone loss, but it also impacts mood. So people are actually being sort of metabolically disordered from very early on as a result of having too much screen time. And it's physical, and it's emotional and mental.
0: And people, I think we all have to appreciate, and one loses themselves in time when you're with a device, of how much time is being displaced. And I love the term time displacement, because it's kind of neutral. You know the experience where you're with somebody, Lisa, and they take out their cell phone and you're like, oh my goodness, this isn't good. It's like, it's annoying, because it's displacing the interaction that you'd otherwise have. And I think the more that we're all aware of time displacement, I'm guilty of it too, because it's like the sense of self-importance. And I was going to actually ask you, if I were a patient of yours, how do I'm a doctor, and I have to check my, because patients reach me by email. I mean, how do I get through the weekend, maintain my sanity, yet not abandon my patients? It's the standard of care to use technology. I'm really curious to get your advice.
1: Well, I'm really glad that you asked that question, and we don't have much time left in this segment. It's certainly something we're going to talk about in one of our upcoming segments, but I do think that there is a way to manage it. So that's the happy and healthy answer to you. But I also think it's good to be recognizing that we indeed do have to have a connection to the digital world, both as parents, but also as employees. So in our next segment, we'll talk a little bit more about that. But for now, you've been listening to A Healthy Conversation with Dr. Lisa Belial and Dr. Jeff Barkin on News Radio WGAN AM 560 FM 98.5. We've been talking about how childhood itself may have changed in the smartphone era. If you're listening on WGAN, streaming on WGAN.com, or joining us later by podcast, please stay with us. When we come back, we'll connect more directly to health, because many families may not use phrases like the great rewiring of childhood.
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0: Welcome back. It is a healthy conversation with Dr. Lisa Belisle and myself, Dr. Jeff Birkin, on News Radio WGAN, AM 560, 98.5 FM. For so many people, Lisa, all the podcast outlets, that's a good thing, podcast outlets and streaming at WGAN.com. We always get together on a healthy conversation and try to have a long-form, deep-dive discussion into a topic, both something that touches our health, which is just about anything and everything, but also in a healthy way where it's not contentious. It's different than perhaps what our listeners may find in other media. And here we're talking really about social media and how things have changed, and really wanted to pick it up with children and the unique effects that social media have had. Because for somebody who's born in 1995, that individual turns 12 in 2007. And in 2007, the iPhone comes out. In 2012, half of all people have mobile devices. It's a nice thing. And by 2018, 80% of people have devices. It's a necessary thing. And one would think, or one would have hoped, that there would be this wonderful utopian outcome. We're all connected. All of a sudden, things are better. Hey, I can contact you. You can contact me. But what has happened, in fact, was just sort of the opposite. And now, when I was a kid, if somebody had a birthday party, maybe you weren't invited, but you wouldn't know it. But now, if you're a kid and you're on social media and you're not invited to that birthday party, not only do you know that you weren't invited, but you see it from the perspective of every other kid that's at that party who's taking pictures, posting them. And that's really, really corrosive. Now, from a family medicine perspective, I'm sure that you see patients who have experienced that or whose kids have. Is that something that you've seen, and how do you deal with that?
1: Well, most people who are listening have heard of FOMO, but if you haven't, it's a fear of missing out. And so I think there's a range of things that happen on social media, and it can be anything from fear of missing out, which, to be clear, adults have. If I'm an adult and I'm seeing somebody who maybe they just got married and I'm thinking, oh, why didn't I get invited to that wedding? That makes me feel bad. So it happens no matter what age you are. But I think when you're a younger person and you don't have as much experience with the world, you can't really

0: really put things in perspective quite as well. So there's everything from fear of missing out, which is obviously a negative, whether you're young or old, all the way over to the types of social comparison that can actually lead to things like anxiety, depression, disordered eating, body dysmorphia. And in family medicine, this is a very real thing. And in fact, it used to be when you and I were earlier on in our practices that more young women were coming in with body dysmorphia. But now we know that young men are coming in with it as well. And it's starting at younger ages, because not only are you, it's what you aren't missing, what you're missing out on when it comes to not being in a place, but what are you missing out on when it comes to not looking like the person that you want to emulate? And this is incredibly damaging, particularly as we know that people don't look the same as one another. So we know that some cultures, for example, want to whiten young girls' skin to make it more of a cultural beauty standard. And that's very damaging.
1: Yeah, I think the body comparison issue for women, and then for men, it's a little bit different, and that's competitiveness. So social media has fostered a competitiveness, which has always sort of been there with guys, you know, go out, play ball. But that was an in-person thing that was associated with the degree of physicality, and it would help you stay in shape, and it would help develop athletic prowess. And now all of that has been displaced, this concept of time displacement, with things like video games. And there is a physiologic difference in the way our bodies process things like sugar, glucose, and the way our body is able to use our hormones like insulin when we're just sitting still. And if you have a video game that's designed for maximum engagement, meaning the person is going to keep using it and using it and using it because it's addictive, then there are going to be physiologic and physical effects. It strikes me that the rates of obesity in the United States since the 1970s have been climbing, and now they're like 39 to 40% of the entire population. And if you look at a graph of obesity rates over time, you see an exponential uptick in that period of time after the introduction of cell phones and social media, because people are spending time on the devices. They're not spending time running around. It's a healthy conversation with Dr. Lisa Belisle. I'm Dr. Jeff Barkin, News Radio WGAN. I'm sure for your patients, Lisa, that, you know, for those with heart disease, contributing to obesity, contributing to hypertension, how do you challenge that in a patient and keep them engaged?
0: Well, I think I approach that particular topic really the way I approach any problem with any patient, and that is really trying to meet them where they're coming from. And so it doesn't really matter whether this is caused because they have more time spent being sedentary related to a job or related to their pastimes. When we keep picking on video games, but let's be honest, just sitting there scrolling through Instagram or TikTok or really any of the things that you and I might be doing the same as our children, these things all lead to sedentary lifestyles. And so I try to meet people where they're coming from. I try not to go in there and say, you're a bad person because you are doing this. I mean, there's just a recognition of we all have choices that we make in our lives, and try to understand what it is that the patient wants to accomplish themselves to be happy in their life. And a lot of times it's things that can't be accomplished as easily if they have significant added weight, if they have diabetes, which causes them to need to be on regular medication, if their heart is not acting the way that it should because it gives them chest pain or it gives them high blood pressure and it gives them headaches. So it's really trying to understand, you know, what's the dissonance and is there a relationship between digital behaviors and activities and what we're seeing as an outcome from a health standpoint.
1: Well, I think the phrase sitting is the new smoking sums it up really well. The social comparison piece is so true for everybody. I try to avoid social media. I like to post parts of the show so people know who we have as a guest and what the topic is about. But yeah, I don't like to put pictures of my feet, you know, on vacation or something like that. I just really don't see the point. I also think that there is a privacy intrusion factor that people forget about. You know, it strikes me that if somebody were to say, we went to a hotel and found that there was a camera and a microphone, we called the police. I mean, that would be a big story. Yet everybody is walking around with a device that has anywhere from 3 to 6 cameras and multiple microphones, and it's called your cell phone, right? So we've become so normalized and desensitized. The other thing is addiction that we have to acknowledge, and that particularly short videos are very reinforcing. And there's this really neat literature on short video recordings and addiction that look at their PET scans that look at binding and basically look at how are short videos in particular, things like you'd see on Reels or TikTok, how does that compare with cocaine? And it's about similar when you look at the reinforcement at the nucleus accumbens, the parts of the brain that cause addiction. It's really quite amazing.
0: Amazing is one word for it. Yes. Scary, I think, is another word for it.
1: Well, it's for me, like understanding that a short video thing can cause addiction and it puts it in the crack cocaine world of, for me to be avoided. And I know how bad it is for a lot of people. And with my patients, I at least work with them on developing time parameters. And for some people, it actually requires an external timer. You can lose time. I lose time all the time. I'm terrible with time. So I go over with, you know, patients and sessions. But that's not such a terrible thing. When you're going over with time because your device is wasting your time, maybe that's not so good. And having a timer remind you, a little ding, not from a device. I'm talking about like an egg timer. That can be pretty helpful.
0: Yes. And we keep promising that we're going to talk more about how we're going to be helping people with their digital detox. Maybe it's possible. Maybe it's not possible. But that's something for a future segment. I know in the next segment, we're going to talk about AI. We're going to talk about deep fakes. We're going to talk about cyberbullying. So we've already brought up some of the physiologic reasons why things are not so good, emotional reasons why things are not so good from a high digital use standpoint. But we're going to get into this more.
1: Yeah, we are. And by the way, if there's something that you have as a topic, a guest suggestion, feel free to reach out. You can send us an email at healthyconversation@wgan.com. The folks at WGAN, wonderful folks. And a big thank you to Jeremy Mixer, who always makes us sound great. It's a Healthy Conversation with Dr. Lisa Belial and myself, Dr. Jeff Barkin. 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We'll be right back.
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3: 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An Eastbrook man is facing multiple charges after allegedly forcing a motorcycle off the road yesterday. The Hancock County Sheriff's Office says they responded to a crash at around 12:26 p.m. on Blackwoods Road in Franklin. When they arrived, they were told that the driver of a pickup truck hit a motorcycle on purpose during a road rage incident, forcing the motorcycle into a guardrail and then off the road. The driver of the truck, later identified as 43-year-old Shannon Abbott, drove away but was later tracked down by police and arrested. The cyclist was taken to a hospital in serious but stable condition. The Penobscot County Sheriff's Office is looking for a woman who's wanted in a connection to a baby overdose.
4: 36-year-old Brittany Wood of Ennington has a warrant out for arrest after an investigation connecting her to the overdose on May 31st. Wood is wanted for domestic violence, aggravated assault, and endangering the welfare of a child. Police say they have attempted to contact Wood, but she hasn't turned herself in. If you know of her whereabouts, you're asked to contact the Penobscot County Sheriff's Office. Andy Mountain News Radio, WGAN.
3: And a nonprofit tied to the Lewiston mass shooting is asking for the public's help and how they were affected by the tragedy. The Maine Resiliency Center has launched a survey to better understand the impacts of the mass shooting and to help guide future support efforts. Here's the center's director, Daniel Parent, with CBS 13 News, saying that community members ranging from therapists who helped in the aftermath to city employees should partake in the survey.
5: All of those opinions and information is really valuable to us as we look towards how we can better support the broader community moving forward.
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6: It is going to be mostly sunny today. We'll have a nice high around 80. Then tonight, it'll be mainly clear with a low down to 60. Tomorrow, partly sunny. We'll have a thunderstorm in parts of the area late in the afternoon with a high up to 85. I'm AccuWeather meteorologist Matt Rindy on Southern Maine's official weather station, News Radio 98.5 FM and AM 560 WGAN.
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0: 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Whether you're listening on WGAN, streaming on WGAN.com, or finding us later on the podcast platforms, we're glad you're with us. We've been talking about smartphones and social media, but now there's another layer, and that's artificial intelligence, which is changing what appears in digital spaces, what feels believable, what children and adults are now being asked to navigate. And certainly there are positives and negatives, or maybe we'll just call them overall, we'll just call them outcomes, Jeff. But why does AI change this conversation in a meaningful way rather than simply being one more version of screen time?
1: The change in AI is a quantum leap upwards in terms of computing capability and our ability to interface ourselves with a computer. So in the past, it took a lot of steps to get a computer to do something useful. You know, when I was a kid, I took computer programming and we used these things called languages like BASIC and Fortran. And it was like where the semicolon was critically important because nothing would work if it was in the wrong place. And then we had Windows, which became a thing where you just click it, and Apple, and that became the new world. And now we're at a point where we just have to think it and say it. And in AI, it's not that there is intelligence in the way that you and I conceptualize intelligence, but the machine is figuring out statistically what it is that you're thinking and what the task is. And the way that that's different is now all of a sudden the computer becomes an actual intelligent tool. So from a sort of work perspective, the way I like to think of it is imagine that you've got a job and you love your job and you go to work one day and you're told, oh my goodness, I have a new coworker for you to meet. And your new coworker is no drama, gets along with everybody, never needs a day off, knows 100 times more than anybody else, 100 times smarter than you, never makes a grammatical mistake. That's terrifying. And that's AI. So now people working in the world with AI, and you do have to work with AI, are going through, and my patients are reporting this, and my kids are reporting this because they work in the consulting space, fear of being laid off and displaced by AI. But also, now that you've survived the layoff, well, you have to learn to use it and use it regularly as part of your life. So here we have a new tool. That's great. But now the expectation is that you use this new tool, which every week has capabilities that are 10 times more powerful than the prior week. And if you don't use it, well, you'll be replaced by that tool. So that's the dynamic, and that's fueling a lot of anxiety in some, a lot of excitement as well, because now tasks that are really kind of a drag, repetitive, so-called schlep work, you can automate. And I found learning how to do that really, really helpful. And then it frees me up to be more creative in the things that I think about. But then you get to a point of, well, what's the limit of this? At what point can Jeff's abstract thinking be replaced? I don't think we're there yet. I'm not fearful about that. I'm not afraid of the machine. I think that we're at the point where people are making a lot of very hyperbolic, fearful claims. But I think what we need to be paying attention to is our real world use of AI and what that means for ourselves, our kids, our grandchildren, and we're going to see the uptake go up exponentially, just like the market values of the companies that do AI are going up exponentially. So it's here to stay. It's not something that we could wish to go away. It's something that as we lean into it, we have to be intentional and mindful, and it's changing the way that we do things. So it used to be, you know, you would do research, you'd maybe go to a library and look at books, and then it became use Google and pull references and look at them on your screen. And now you don't do that. You just put a command in, give me all of the references for the past 5 years relevant to A, B, and C, and there it is. So that freedom from the schlep work is wonderful, but for the people that used to do the schlep work, that's unemployment.
0: So I'm taking a deep breath as someone who uses a lot of AI and also has heard the hyperbolic concerns that you've described. And and acknowledge that, I mean, we absolutely know that hallucinations are a thing when it comes to AI. I mean, you're a psychiatrist, so hallucinations might mean something else to you. But in this case, it's something that AI makes up. But things, the tools are getting better and better. On the other hand, what about deepfakes? What about things that are used to cyberbully? What do you mean? You and I have talked about this before. What do you mean when you say a crisis of authenticity? What is that?
1: So imagine that you wake up and you get a call from somebody that they saw you in a commercial, you, Dr. Lisa Belisle, selling products, and that these products would guarantee vitality and youth. And it was definitely you, it was your voice, it was your image. This is not a far-fetched dystopia. This is something that's really happened. It's been reported in the press. I've had physicians who this has happened to speak with me, where all of a sudden your identity has been commandeered by AI. And you're like, no, that isn't me. So how do you even stay on top of telling the world, no, that's not my account? You're actually having to say, no, that's not me. And for people, for physicians that that's happened to, that's really, really scary, really frightening. And you could take that to the point of, well, are they going to call a drugstore and speak to a pharmacist? It's very easy now, just from this show, to get my voice or your voice, to clone our voices, and to come up with something that could fake a pharmacist into believing that we're leaving a verbal prescription for a patient. So what are the safeguards against that? So, you know, that scares me. And the world of deepfakes, particularly with the political season upon us, the exploitation of artificial intelligence in news gathering now is a real thing. There's a war going on, and my understanding is that a lot of imagery may be manipulated or may be false to begin with. So these are things that are permeating our lives in ways that are known and not known. And then you have the whole sort of icky stuff to think about with the deep fake, the pornography and the things that I find are sort of frightening. And that's fringe stuff. And I even had a patient lately where it really stretched my mind and my own thinking about deep fakes. It was an interesting case. If you want, I'll share it with you.
0: Well, now you've intrigued us. Go ahead.
1: So imagine an older person, an older female with a diagnosis of cancer, married to somebody substantially younger who's not in great shape. And this woman uses AI to come up with altered images of a man that she's always had a crush on. She's never found this guy interesting. She never would act out. She very much loves her husband, but she's using this as a way to keep herself stimulated. So this is a real case, something that somebody shared with me. It's like, oh my goodness, that's through me. It's like, how do I as a psychiatrist like not go nuts? And how do I even respond? And it brings up all of these issues about, well, ethics, is that even fair to take somebody's image and distort? And then I found myself, after getting some supervision on the case, coming to this one, who am I to judge an older person who has stage 4 cancer, who's using something like this, who's a visual person, who knows how to use Photoshop and stuff like that, in this way that she's very clear, she's not releasing this publicly. Though my challenge was, but what about hacks and people stealing information? Nonetheless, this is what people are using. And it's like, how do we deal with this as doctors when we hear about these cases? Because we're going to hear about deep fakes more and more.
0: Well, I'm glad you shared this. And I want to be clear with people who are listening that you're not violating HIPAA because you've changed some of the characteristics of the case. And you're always very careful about that, Jeff. And I appreciate that about you. And I think we're going to talk about how we can actually work through our understanding of sources. And we're going to talk about how you can identify things like deepfakes, or at least have a conversation, not only amongst the adults, but also amongst children. We're going to talk about that in the next segment as we talk about how we put boundaries around the digital world so that it doesn't impact us in quite the same way that we've been going down the scary path. We're going to pull it back and go down a different, a more happy path in the next segment. So after the break, we're going to turn toward what people can actually do, not perfection, not panic, but realistic ways individuals and families can set healthier boundaries around technology. 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

0: 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We're talking about the effects of digital life, AI, the good, the bad, the pros, the cons. And I'm going to sort of turn to you, Lisa, because I think I'm a fairly functioning, generally healthy person who finds themselves caught in the tsunami of technology themselves. I'm not complaining about it. I don't think that it's causing me some spiritual distress or even insomnia. I put the insomnia on my poodle because he's the one that wakes me up, not the internet. But how do we and how do I get to a point where I can, as a doctor, check my emails on the weekend and not violate boundaries, have a digital free life, if you will, yet not be obsessed, not fall into the rabbit hole? How does one achieve some balance? What strategies do you find helpful? We were talking about digital detox, which is exactly that. You're getting rid of something that's toxic. But how do we, I mean, if we need the digital world because patients, in order to get in touch with me or a family member, what do I do? How do I set that limit? I got a call. Actually, between segments, our producer Jeremy got a call and it was scheduling a test and it's automated. Everything's automated. How do we set boundaries? Because if we don't take the call, the thing gets canceled. How do we achieve that balance in life?
1: Well, I think the first thing is to acknowledge that we all make choices about our employment and about our social and cultural situations that cause us to need to be connected more or less. And it's not anything we should feel badly about. I mean, you and I have both not only been physicians for a long time, but also been leaders within systems. And when people need to reach out to me on a weekend, if I have a surgeon who says, Dr. Belial, I have this thing that's happening at our hospital and I really need your help with it, I'm not going to not answer the phone if I'm on call. So I think there is a reality around it, and we should not feel guilty if we need to be attached to the digital world, then that just is what it is, and it's okay. But I do think the idea of starting with some sort of an understanding of what your boundaries might be, and a digital detox is not usually dramatic for most people. It's often one or two repeatable boundaries that help a person or a family feel more rested and more present. And you've talked about setting timers on phones. One of the places I would start, honestly, is the bedroom. I personally do not bring my phone and put it next to my bed unless I am on call, in which case I need to have that phone right there and I need to answer my patients or I need to answer the leaders that I work with. But I put it in a different room, because having a phone-free period, not only while you're sleeping, but also before bed, can have positive ripple effects on sleep, mood, and stress. So that's one way that I start.

0: And I know you talked about setting time-based constraints. So why don't you talk to me about that, Jeff?
1: Yeah, the time-based constraint for me is important. And that is that there are time periods where the phone is off limits. So things like at meals, having a space where when you have family members together, the phones are set aside. When you're out with friends at dinner, I know it sounds crazy, but you've had the experience, no doubt. You go out and you see that couple and they're at a table and they're not looking at each other. They're looking at their phone. And, you know, I hope that normatively it could become, ooh, that's not so good. Why aren't they looking at each other? And I think one thing that we all could do to create a boundary in addition to time is the place and putting the phone away. One of the things that I've come to do, which is just sort of a thing fashion-wise, is always have a jacket with pockets so I can slip my phone away so I'm not aware of its presence, but I know where it is, so I don't have to feel that inner, where's my phone thing, but instead can be focused and present. And I do that when I'm with patients and when I'm out socially. I agree with you. I think that leaving the phone outside your room, boy, that's ideal. More and more people don't do that. I aspire to do that and used to do that. I'm going to go back to doing that. What other boundaries can we set? Because the effects of videos are particularly striking. Let me tell you something about TikTok. TikTok is a company, as you know, and it's owned by a Chinese company called ByteDance. And this company has two versions of TikTok. TikTok is where more than 40% of our kids get their news from. It's an exported product from China. The Chinese version of TikTok allows 40 minutes of use per day for youth, and it's restricted to academic material, learning material, music, propaganda, that sort of thing. But the not broccoli version, the exported version that we get, has no time limits, and it's TikTok as we know it. And I think that what we've seen is a dumbing down of people in terms of understanding current events because of that. So instead of long form programming, reading books, instead of that kind of behavior, if you look at book reading over time, the number of books being read declines as people are using TikTok and Reels. Same thing with legacy media. And I understand that people think, oh, well, it's fake news and I have my own sources and this sort of thing. But there's a real difference between what you see on a TikTok reel and a reel, you know, on whatever that platform is. I guess that's a Facebook. I can't even tell them apart because I don't use any of them. Then a well triangulated story that takes time to make. So for a story to break that's been accurate, that's been tested, has to have news sources, has to have validation. That takes time. It's not something as quick as a TikTok. And that's why people are being deceived. And when you think about the intersection of speed, the importance of getting information out quickly, and falsity, that is that what we see may not be true, it's not really surprising to me that we have a problem with civics and discourse in our society, because we're all living in these information bubbles, our own thing, like, you know, how you have a Pandora or Spotify feed for listening to music, and the next song it picks is based upon the prior songs that you liked. And if you liked a different sequence than the person next to you, well, your next song, your algorithm is going to be different. Same thing with the news feed. So we run the risk of living in these different realities, and that really distorts things. Another boundary that I like to hold myself to is to stick to well-validated news sources. And my kids see that. I subscribe to multiple four newspapers and try to hit all four of them a day. Because you, even amongst the major legacy outlets, the truth, I always say, is somewhere in that universe. It's not necessarily the same. So when AP breaks a story, well, that's initial facts. More facts get filtered in and it sort of fills in over time. The level of sort of truth in that is radically different than what you may get from propaganda generated by AI. And I think teaching ourselves how to tell the difference and teaching our kids is really important. And one of the things that I always ask my wife when she tells me a story, I always ask her, what's the source? Where'd that come from? And when somebody says, oh, that came from TikTok, well, again, what's the source? Because it could be a very well-validated source being reposted on TikTok. But if it's an unknown source, it doesn't have any evidentiary value to me. And I think that sort of weighting of evidence is another thing that we all can be mindful of and do a good job at.
0: 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We've been talking about digital detox not as moral purity, but as a practical health practice, a way to restore better sleep, more focus, healthier relationships, and more space to think. And I think I like the boundaries that you're talking about. I also, with my patients and even just with myself within my family, I like to think about things that are sort of substitutive. So if you're somebody who's scrolling thinking that this will help you relax, then is there something else that you can be doing that actually could help you relax even more? And there's been a lot of interest lately in something called an analog bag. And in fact, in a recent post that I put on the Bountiful Path, which is where I do a lot of long form writing for people who are kind of on this different way of looking at the world, just a more bountiful way of looking at the world. I talked about this idea of the analog bag. So, you know, I have paper books, believe it or not. I have books made out of paper, which is how I mostly prefer to get most of my my reading that I do for enjoyment. Sure, I also read things digitally, of course, but I have paper books. I happen to be doing a lot of needlepoint these days, and my adult daughter, she's also doing some needlepoint, so she enjoys that. I have another daughter who likes to cook, so I'll make sure that I spend time in the kitchen with our farm share. So what are some things that you can put in places that are attractive other options so that you don't immediately sit down and pick up a phone? And there's lots of them. So we don't want to get to a place where we're saying digital is bad, other things are good. It's really more just a balance. And we've talked about boundaries. And I think that's something that we should also talk about with our children. Because if you start saying to your children and goodness, please don't also go to your mother-in-law, to your neighbor and saying, why are you on the phone again? Because that is not going to engender any sort of happy feelings between you. I mean, if you start from a place of, oh, well, let's try to find another thing that we can do instead of, and don't make people feel badly for being on their phone because, you know, look in the mirror. You might be one of those people who's just as hooked to their phone as your mother-in-law.
1: Oh, guilty as charged.
0: Absolutely.
1: And that's the problem. Like, we all succumb to it. And going back to the neurobiology of every 9 to 11 minutes having to check your device, I challenge you on the radio. Can you think of a drug, a psychoactive drug, an addictive drug, where somebody has to take a repeat dose every 9 to 11 minutes? The only thing that comes close is crack cocaine. And the reason that the devices are more addictive is that they're programmed to be that way. So the sort of device-mind-brain interface has been broken. I mean, we're at that point. And there's competition for it, and the competition is dollar-driven. So I think that one has to be mindful of time, distance, and dollars. So if I'm going to, prior to coming into studio, I was talking to somebody about what we were watching on TV for movies, always exchanging programs. And we're talking about how we don't have time for movies, but that watching series, because there's like an hour to it or 45 minutes to an episode, fits into our life. So that way we can kind of have our, you know, delicious consumption of Apple TV or Netflix series, but yet still be able to have our lives and get our obligations done, spend time with our families, with our friends, and also to meditate, to have some self time. Because I think that time, the time alone, people have lost how to do that, don't you?
0: I do. And I think, you know, we're almost at the end of the show. There's so much more we could talk about, but I think a big part of what I want to bring forward is what people are recovering from is not just time, but also nervous system space. That is what they are recovering for themselves. So we encourage people to think about that.
1: Part of having some health is having space, and space means reality for yourself. Taking time in the garden, taking time outside where you're breathing, not in front of screens, not distracted by anything. And then after that, connecting with somebody, speaking with them, looking them in the eye, having a real social interaction. Those are the basis of a healthy society, is taking care of ourselves and making sure we're connected to others and making sure that the screen and nothing else intrudes. Thank you so much for joining us. It's A Healthy Conversation, News Radio WGAN. We'll be back next week. Have a great one.
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3: Late 90s sort of started getting a little bit poppy. got a little hip hoppy, and then it got a little poppy and hip hoppy together, which was interesting. 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
4: Yeah, Shakira, Creed, lots of Creed. 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
6: From ABC News, I'm Mike Tabusky. Flags at the White House and the Capitol building are at half-staff today as tributes continue to pour in for Lindsey Graham, who died overnight from a brief and sudden illness, according to his office. President Trump calling his passing devastating on CNN. House Speaker Mike Johnson said Graham advocated tirelessly for American strength and exceptionalism. Vice President J.D. Vance, meanwhile, saying he was a one-of-a-kind figure in our politics.
7: The news is stunning to his colleagues. Lindsey Graham was just in Ukraine late last week. He was due to appear on Meet the Press this morning. The president on social media calls his congressional ally and frequent golfing partner one of the greatest people and senators I've ever known. In addition to his four terms in the Senate and four terms in the House, Graham also served for over three decades in the Air Force and Air Force Reserve, retiring with the rank of colonel. He was a national security hawk who argued for action against Iran and said in 2022 that Vladimir Putin should be taken out.
6: ABC's Stephen Portnoy. Lindsey Graham was 71. CENTCOM says U.S. forces launched a third round of strikes on Iran this weekend in retaliation for Tehran's attack on a container ship in the Strait of Hormuz yesterday. The Islamic Revolutionary Guard Corps says that crucial waterway is closed amid the fighting, something U.N. Ambassador Mike Waltz disputed on ABC's This Week.
8: I think Iran is still very much of the mindset that it can use the global economy as some type of leverage.
6: Meanwhile, talks in Oman to end the war in Iran draw to a close without any signs of an immediate breakthrough. ABC's Allison Kosick.
9: Tensions between the U.S. and Iran have been escalating, but President Trump gave the green light for a new round of talks with Iran. But U.S. officials tell ABC News U.S. representatives were not present for this latest round of negotiations.
6: And officials in Los Angeles County now say they've been able to stop the forward progress of the Summit fire, which is now 15% contained. You're listening to ABC News.
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12: 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Police arrested 3 juveniles after a multi-town stolen car chase yesterday morning.
13: Police attempted a traffic stop for a speeding silver Toyota Prius on Portland Road in Saco. The vehicle fled from police and went into the town of Scarborough. A short time later, the vehicle was found by Scarborough police on Stewart Drive, where 3 occupants apparently fled from the car but were taken into custody soon after. Andy Mountain News Radio, WGAN.
12: Concerns about patient safety are being raised at Central Maine Healthcare after over 500 employees left during the past 5 months. The Portland Press Herald reports that the 572 departures came after the system was acquired by California-based nonprofit Prime Healthcare Foundation back in February. Prime Healthcare says that the turnover is common for hospitals and that Central Maine Healthcare has hired 400 employees in the same time frame. However, current employees say the departures have increased their workload and created unsafe staffing situations, with management sending out an email to providers that their histology lab is experiencing, quote, critically low staffing rates. And speaking of healthcare, the annual Try for a Cure Today is bringing thousands of athletes to the starting line in South Portland this weekend, including two local doctors who use the event to celebrate with the people they treat. CBS 13 spoke to Dr. Paige Teller of New England Cancer Specialists in Westbrook, who has been participating for a decade alongside our current and former patients.
14: We support patients through their cancer journey, but this weekend and that event is an opportunity to support people in something they've had a choice in doing. Something that maybe puts them to the edge of their comfort zone, but it's because they wanted to do that.
12: And now, here's your latest AccuWeather forecast.
15: It is going to be mostly sunny today. We'll have a nice high around 80. Then tonight, it'll be mainly clear with a low down to 60. Tomorrow, partly sunny. We'll have a thunderstorm in parts of the area late in the afternoon with a high up to 85. I'm AccuWeather meteorologist Matt Rindy on Southern Maine's official weather station, News Radio 98.5 FM and AM 560 WGAN.
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3: Why not invite John Tomasi on the program to talk a little sports, particularly when there are big major sports stories to cover, like, oh, I don't know, John, a major trade in Boston Celtics land. 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
18: Absolutely. I'm stoked. I'm excited.
17: And we're excited to have you. And we always ask our guests the same question. Maybe I should change it up. I don't know. But why did young Seth decide that he wanted to join the United States Army?
18: You know, young Seth was he was a little lost guy. He grew up in a small town of 900 people. I went to a small high school too. So I tried out college because that's what everybody else was doing. It seemed normal. I lasted a semester. Towards halfway through the semester, I kind of realized that everybody around me wasn't like me and that this was not the path that I needed to be on. And like the same day that that thought process was going on, a recruiter actually called me. So it was kind of weird timing and said, you know, hey, we talked when you were a senior. What do you think? Do you like school? And of course, my answer was no, I don't like school. I'm kind of looking to join, actually, since I don't know what to do and it seems like a good option. And things just kind of took off from there.
17: We're talking to Seth Brown, United States Army veteran. So, Seth, what did you enlist in the United States Army to do? And this may be a different answer. What did you end up doing?
18: I enlisted to be a scout, a cavalry scout. And I looked at being a cavalry scout when I was like 14 years old. And it's what I ended up doing. I got in my contract, so I didn't get like bait and switched or anything like that. I got it all the way through.
17: Well, we find sometimes these positions evolve. You enlist to do one thing and then you end up, you know, finishing up doing something else. So that's, I wasn't insinuating any bait and switch. So Seth, how long in the Army?
18: 7.5 years.
17: And deployments?
18: I did two deployments. One was non-combat to South Korea, one was combat to Afghanistan.
19: Okay. And you decide after 7.5 years, it's time to leave the Army. And what did you end up doing after that?
18: Yeah, towards the end, they were actually phasing out my MOS. They were getting rid of it. So I saw the writing on the wall and knew that I either had to get out now or maybe be forced out. So I ended up finishing up college, getting my bachelor's degree in finance, just because I didn't know anything about finance. I figured, why not? So I got my degree in finance and landed at a small investment company in Houston working in corporate finance.
19: Okay. We're talking to Seth Brown, United States Army veteran. But that's not what you do now, right?
18: It is what I do now. I've gone up a little bit. I went back to school, got my MBA. So now I'm more in like, business development, financial analysis at the same company. So, it was a right turn from what I was doing in the Army, a total 180. That's for sure.
19: Yeah. From, out in the front, leading the way to back behind a desk. But you're still scouting for opportunities, right?
18: Absolutely. I mean, I would never say no to anything that would come across my desk. I mean, I think anybody would be a fool to close any door that could be opened.
19: So are you allowed to say what company you work for?
18: Yeah, of course. I work for REW Investments. It's a very small mom and pop investment company outside of Houston. It invests in aviation FBOs. So anything aviation related, planes, maintenance, FBOs, that's kind of its target.
19: And what does FBO stand for the regular people that may not know what an FBO is?
18: Yeah, it stands for fixed base operator. And basically, it's just me. It's like a gas station for airplanes, gas station and services most places offer. Obviously, your jet fuel, and most places will offer some type of small time GSE type stuff where they'll do small maintenance on the plane that needs to be done, GPUs and stuff like that.
19: So many acronyms, so little time. So GSEs are general service.
18: Great question. I don't know. that's wrong side of the house. I just know the acronyms.
19: Okay. All right. And that happens, right? I mean, even in the, you know, when you're in the military, you know, the acronym, you're like, I don't know what it means, but we got to do it.
18: You're right. Exactly. It's like 50% of my career.
19: All right, we're talking to Seth Brown, United States Army veteran. So here's a question I like to ask people. So you were a cavalry scout. You know, I used to talk for a living in the United States Army. Now you're working in this essentially finance job, right? And so what skills that you learned in the United States Army benefit you today? What skills are you still using every day?
18: I think discipline's always going to be one. I think mentality as well. You're always going to be, I'd probably say 90% of people are always going to be somewhat different than somebody that hasn't served when they go into their career. So there's things that I see as a benefit that have helped me that others are so foreign to that they don't even identify it. But you're basically your discipline, being out on your own, you mature quickly. Those are all good things to have when you're a young person, becoming a young adult. You know, I'd say that anybody that gets out of the Army is going to be 15 years ahead of their peer that's the same age, just because of the atmosphere that they're in when they're in the military. It's just so different than a regular civilian path.
19: Yeah, and we're talking to Seth Brown. He's a United States Army veteran. So, Seth, you know, that maturity, that opportunity to lead, right, and those leadership skills, I would assume 7.5 years in the United States Army, you had some leadership roles, right?
18: Of course, yeah. I became a leader pretty quickly. I mean, I promoted to a non-commissioned officer in less than 2 years, which is pretty quick. So the majority of my time was spent leading soldiers, leading, you know, young 19-year-olds. So it's a great place to learn because there's people from different backgrounds. You're all pretty young on the young side, but you know, you'll be 22 and have the maturity of a 40-year-old just because you're forced into it. You have no other option because there's a lot at stake.
19: We're talking to Seth Brown, United States Army veteran, and you said it, no other option but to lead, right? You've got people depending on you, and similar in your professional role, right? You take those leadership skills, you translate those into the work that you're doing, and you make sure you're making, here's something we hear a lot lately, good choices.
18: That's right. Good choices. Meaningful impact. I've always been a meaningful impact type of guy. So I like going into whatever I'm doing and I want to make a meaningful impact. I don't want to be, you know, a sideline rider, if that makes sense. I want to actually drag the organization forward somehow. If that means pushing or pulling, whatever needs to be done, I like to make that impact.
19: Right. You don't want stuff to get stale or stagnate or just inaction, because there's nothing worse than inaction, right? When you're in a situation, you've got to do something, or at least you believe you need to do something. There are some folks that believe they don't have to do anything, and that's where things don't move forward, right?
18: Absolutely. Yeah, I completely agree with that.
19: So Seth, anything that we missed here in your military career, your transition, that you would like to add?
18: The only thing I'd like to add probably is if you're planning to transition and whatever plans you have, just expect them to go off the rails at some point. It's going to be probably a lot harder than you think it's going to be. I think most people go through kind of that a little bit of hard times transitioning out because you lose your identity a little bit. If I go back in time and talk to me when I was getting out, I'd probably say that you need to grab your transition by the horns and just grab that bull by the horns and just give it all you got, because if you don't, you can go off the rails, and you obviously don't want to do that. You want to make your life successful.
19: And use your resources, right? You've got your peers, your resources, yeah, that you're provided, and all of those. Is there a particular resource that you found when you were transitioning out that was specifically helpful to you?
18: Honestly, probably like the VA home loan is unparalleled. I mean, it got us into a house very flawlessly. Obviously, it's no money down, which was it got us on our feet first, which was nice because then it allowed us to have some flexibility in, you know, what do I want to do moving forward? I didn't have to think about housing or anything like that. And that can be pretty stressful when you don't know that aspect of life. So I'd probably say arguably anything Veterans Affairs related. I'm sure there's programs that I have no idea about that, you know, if you reach out to them, they'd be willing to share with you. So yeah, definitely use your resources. Plenty out there. There's probably all kinds that are unknown to most people that are just waiting to be utilized. They're waiting for that phone call from the veteran. So
19: absolutely. Seth Brown, United States Army veteran, thank you for taking the time to talk to us today on the Maine Veteran Spotlight.
18: Of course, I had a great time. Thank you.
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6: 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I'm Jeff Pierce, Director of Media and Military Partnerships for REITs Across America. It is my honor today to be talking to Joseph Craig. He's the Director of the AUSA Book Program. Joseph, thank you so much for being on again with us.
7: It's my pleasure to be here. Thanks for having me.
6: So the reason you're on today is you produce these series of graphic novels, which are a Medal of Honor series. Can you explain to our listeners what that is?
7: Absolutely. What we want to do is, you know, we want to teach a new generation about Army history and Army values. So we try to figure out different ways that we could reach that generation. Now, AUSA has lots of programs and publications. But to reach the younger folks, we thought a graphic novel would be a good approach. And what we do is we actually hire people from the comic book industry. So these are professionals who know how to write and illustrate stories. So we profile Medal of Honor recipients, in this case, Army Medal of Honor recipients. These fantastically talented people create the stories, bring it to life. And then we send it to historians to vet all the details, make sure we're getting all the details right, because these stories need no embellishment. They are amazing enough on their own.
6: We're talking to Joseph Craig. He's the director of the AUSA Book Program. And I should ask this question first. Can you explain to our listeners what AUSA is?
7: Absolutely. The Association of the United States Army. It's a nonprofit organization. We've been around 75 years. And it's comprised of people who join as volunteers. Anyone can join the association. We just hit the 2 million member mark this year, so we're very excited about that. Obviously there's a lot of veterans, active duty folks, families, but civilians are welcome. Anyone who cares about the Army and its role in national security can be the next addition to the 2 million members that we have. And So we like to support the Army and its soldiers. As I mentioned, we have lots of programs and publications to help educate the American public about the Army and what it does.
6: Thank you, Joseph. I appreciate you explaining that to people, because obviously we don't want people to think you're an insurance company.
7: Well, we'd be glad to get the business. But we just welcome anyone to come to AUSA.org and find out more.
6: We're talking to Joseph Craig. He is the director of the AUSA Book Program. So back to this edition. So this is your volume 8, issue 1. So how long have you been putting these graphic novels out?
7: Well, this is our 8th volume, because that means it's the 8th year. We actually started in 2018. We did a test case with a profile of Alvin York. It came out on the 100th anniversary of his actions in October 1918. It was just around the time, a month later, it was when the

0: armistice was signed. So it was a big centennial for the victory in World War One, and we got great reception to it. We weren't surprised, but it was nice to see that people loved the idea of doing graphic novels on these heroes. So we rolled it out, and we do 4 issues each year. They are initially released digitally. You can go to the AUSA.org/MOH for Medal of Honor. So they're all put up on AUSA.org/MOH, as I said, 4 a year. And then what we do is we collect them into a paperback, which we release at AUSA's annual meeting in October.
1: I got last year's edition at AUSA's as a speaker gift for speaking at AUSA last year. Not that I'm bragging. But I appreciate your hard work. And I'm afraid, I'm going to be honest with you, I'm afraid to open it. I don't want to devalue the product.
0: Well, I mean, collector's items are important and valuable, but these are meant to be read. So, if you want to put that away in storage, you're welcome to gather the individual paperback collections that we have. And as I said, anyone can go onto the website and take a look at them for free.
1: We're talking to Joseph Craig. He is the director of the AUSA book program. So in this issue, Volume 8, Issue 1, Footsie Britt, this is kind of a cool story. How did you end up selecting Maurice Footsie Britt? And can you give us the top line on him to inspire people to check him out?
0: Absolutely. Footsie Britt, in short, he was a professional football player. He's one of the only football players to go on and receive the nation's top military award. And it's just an amazing story. So this is a guy who played for the Detroit Lions. He was drafted in 1941. A few months later, you had Pearl Harbor happen. And, next year he was off to war. So he was assigned to the 3rd Infantry Division. He fought in Italy, where he went on to become the first person to get all the top awards for valor in a single war. So he had the Bronze Star, the Silver Star, Distinguished Service Cross, and the Medal of Honor, plus some Purple Hearts in there as well. Everyone knows about Audie Murphy because he did the same thing, but Maurice Footsie Britt actually did it first. So he was quite a phenomenon back here in the States at the time. And it's just a great story, and I encourage people to read it.
1: Absolutely, and they can get that on your website read the Footsie's story and the other Medal of Honor recipients from the Army that you featured in your graphic novel series. This is just reading the top line bio of Footsie. It is definitely a cool story, and I will definitely have to go to the website and check it out. Anything else you want to add, Joseph?
0: Well, we're just excited to have these graphic novels come out for readers, and anyone can go online, take a look. So we encourage them to see these amazing stories. They go back to Civil War soldiers. That was when the medal was first initiated, all the way up through modern times. And we try to do a nice mix of different eras, and they're all compelling stories, and really encourage people to find out more.
1: And also encourage people to go to AUSA.org. It is, you mentioned this earlier. I'm just going to reinforce this point. Anybody that supports the United States Army can be a member of AUSA. There is a free membership option. You can be a member. You can receive the newsletter. You can receive some special offers from them. And it's not all spam, although I enjoy eating spam. Sorry, I didn't know if that joke was going to play. The opportunity there to see what our men and women who are serving and have served that support AUSA and get updates and the work that AUSA is doing to advocate for the United States Army is all good reasons to become a member of AUSA. Did I get it right?
0: Absolutely. Yeah, we encourage people to check it out. We do have that free basic membership. There's premium levels, a premium level, also which is inexpensive and gets you additional benefits. And this year, because it's America 250, AUSA is offering some specials with discounted prices. For example, you become a life member if you want for only $250. But there's lots of different options at lower price points, and there's always the free option as well. So please check it out.
1: Absolutely. And I will just say, not to prolong this interview for the sake of prolonging it, but I started out as a free member and then found the partner program. And so our organization is a member through that, through the Joshua Chamberlain chapter here in Maine. So there are a lot of benefits to joining AUSA and to help raise awareness if you are involved in a nonprofit. Joseph Craig, thank you so much for the time today. Thank you so much for the work that you're doing, sharing the stories of these soldiers every 4 times a year in the graphic novels.
0: Oh, it's my pleasure to be here, and thank you for spreading the word about these remarkable soldiers.
2: They had names. They had families. They had dreams. We often honor our service members as a group, but each one was an individual with a story that helped shape the freedoms we cherish today. 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Some we knew well. 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But we can change that. 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
4: Now the latest from the FM 98.5 and AM 560 WGAN News Center. A 47-year-old man has been accused of breaking multiple windows at a Northern Maine police station. Police say they started getting reports of a disorderly man at the Fort Fairfield police station at around 10 a.m. yesterday, with the man already breaking 3 windows before officers arrived. Officers were able to de-escalate the situation and take the man into custody, who was reportedly showing signs of a substance-induced behavioral disturbance. He was then taken to a local hospital to be evaluated, with charges of disorderly conduct and criminal mischief pending. U.S. Senator Susan Collins says the sudden shakeup in Maine's Democratic primary won't change her strategy as she seeks a sixth term.
5: Speaking at the Moxie Festival in Lisbon Saturday morning, the Republican incumbent told the Lewiston Sun Journal she has no preference or prediction on who her new opponent will be. Democrats are scrambling to find a replacement for Graham Plattner, who officially withdrew from the ballot Friday following sexual assault allegations. State Democrats plan to choose a new nominee during a special convention in Bangor on July 25th. Tony Randazzo, News Radio, WGAN.
4: And the town of Skowhegan is marking the 50th anniversary of the last log drive in the U.S. Log drives down Maine's rivers were part of the state's economic backbone, providing trunks for the state's timber and paper industries. That all changed in 1976 when the state ended the practice, citing river pollution. The practices still look back on fondly, however, with the town organizing a 3-day-long log day celebration. CBS 13 spoke to former Kennebec log driving employee David Calder.
6: I'm going to see guys this Saturday that I haven't seen for 50 years. It was a great bunch of men that I worked with. Good guys. Country people. People from rural Maine, hard workers.
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7: It is going to be mostly sunny today. We'll have a nice high around 80. Then tonight, it'll be mainly clear with a low down to 60. Tomorrow, partly sunny. We'll have a thunderstorm in parts of the area late in the afternoon with a high up to 85. I'm AccuWeather meteorologist Matt Rindy on Southern Maine's official weather station, News Radio 98.5 FM and AM 560 WGAN.
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1: Welcome to the Maine Veterans Spotlight, a collaborative effort with the Maine Association of Broadcasters, Wreaths Across America, Portland Media Group, the University of Maine System, Bennett Radio Group, Blueberry Broadcasting, and Rangeley Community Radio. I'm Chuck Igo, a former Navy Second Class radioman and longtime New England broadcaster. This time around, our Maine Veterans Spotlight shines on two Medal of Honor recipients, both having enlisted in Portland, Maine, and served together on the same command. Navy Gunner's Mate Charles Bibber and Navy Fireman Second Class Charles Rice, two of nine crewmen from the USS Agawam who performed above and beyond the call of duty in December of 1864. Navy Gunner's Mate Charles J. Bibber, born March 22, 1837 in Portland, Maine. His father, Joel, and mother, Hannah, raised a large family, which, including Charles, would total 13 children. The family, like many of the time in coastal Maine, made their living from the sea or related industries, including fishing, shipping, and shipbuilding. By 1850, the family had relocated to Bath, Maine, and would return to Portland by the early 1860s. By May of 1864, then 27-year-old Charles Bibber had married and started his own family when he enlisted in the Union Navy for a two-year hitch. He underwent initial Navy training and, owing to his previous experience on the water, easily completed his courses and soon after had advanced to gunner's mate on board the USS Agawam. Charles Rice was born in Maine in 1840, although not much is known about his early life. Some Portland newspapers noted the Rice family homestead in Westbrook, where several generations of the family had lived for years. Rice enlisted in the Union Navy as a teenager, entering service in Portland, Maine, and most likely beginning as a cabin boy on the USS Agawam, who then worked his way through the ranks in a short period of time, rising to fireman second class with his duties as a coal heaver. The USS Agawam was a double-ended side-wheel gunboat that had been commissioned in March of 1864 and was part of the Union's blockading squadron off the coast of the Virginias and the Carolinas. The strategy was called the Anaconda Plan, keeping a tight lid on shipping in and out of the James River supply lines for the Confederates in Richmond and Petersburg. The Agawam's mission was to protect Union transports and supply vessels from enemy torpedoes, shore batteries, and potential ironclad raids. Bibber and the crew of the Agawam saw action in a number of skirmishes, including shelling entrenched Confederate forces in their attempt to eliminate or capture the Union supply depot at Trent's Reach on the James River. Subsequently, the Agawam joined the USS Mendota near Richmond at Four Mile Creek, and they shelled a fortified Confederate battery after the battery had been targeting Union ships. The First Battle of Fort Fisher began on December 23, 1864, and represented a critical Union amphibious operation aimed at capturing the Confederate stronghold guarding Wilmington, North Carolina, the last major southern port open to blockade runners supplying General Robert E. Lee's Army of Northern Virginia. As part of Major General Benjamin F. Butler's command, supported by Rear Admiral David D. Porter's North Atlantic Blockading Squadron, the assault sought to sever Confederate supply lines and hasten the war's end. A novel tactic in this effort was the deployment of an explosive-laden powder boat to breach the fort's earthen walls and demoralize its garrison, setting the stage for a troop landing and infantry advance. Bibber, serving as the gunner's mate on board the Agawam, volunteered with eight fellow crew members for the perilous powder boat mission, making nine volunteers in total from the Agawam, all of whom would eventually receive the Medal of Honor for their bravery. The volunteers transferred to the USS Louisiana, a screw steamer packed with approximately 215 tons of gunpowder that was towed undetected into shallow waters near Fort Fisher by the USS Wilderness. Under the cover of darkness, the crew positioned the vessel about 200 to 300 yards offshore, lit an intricate system of fuses and clockwork mechanisms, and ignited fires in the propeller shaft to ensure detonation. To direct the boat toward the fort's breach, they dropped a second anchor on a short scope, then abandoned ship in a small boat and rejoined the Wilderness, which drew roughly 12 miles to safety within the main fleet. Bibber's role involved direct handling of the explosives during the setup, exposing him to immediate risks of premature ignition or detection by Confederate pickets. The mission demanded extraordinary bravery amidst constant threats, including the powder's instability, potential Confederate artillery fire if spotted, and the hazards of navigating enemy-held waters in poor conditions. Despite these dangers, the crew executed their tasks with precision, though an offshore breeze and undertow shifted the Louisiana off course. The explosion occurred less than 2 hours later, around 1:40 a.m. on December 24th, producing a massive fireball and smoke plume visible for miles. That was followed by fires that burned at the fort into the next day. While the blast caused no structural damage to Fort Fisher's defenses and inflicted minimal casualties, alerting rather than stunning the Confederates, the operation partially succeeded in disrupting the garrison and supporting the subsequent naval bombardment of over 20,000 shells. Bibber's personal exposure to these risks, without injury, highlighted his resolve in a scheme that, though tactically limited, exemplified Union innovation in siege warfare. The landing force met stiff resistance and withdrew by December 27th, marking the battle's failure, but paved the way for a successful second assault in January 1865. Eyewitness accounts from commanding officers underscored the crew's bravery in their nomination for recognition. Rear Admiral David D. Porter, in his official dispatch dated December 26, 1864, described the mission as the most perilous adventure that was, perhaps, ever undertaken, praising the volunteers' gallantry, and he enclosed Commander Rhine's report, which listed the crew members, including Bibber and Rice, by name for their desperate service. Commander Rhine's account detailed how the men, aware of high risk or capture or death, calmly executed the placement and ignition despite the vessel's proximity to enemy lines, with no shots fired, as Confederates mistook it for a blockade runner. Crew members from the Agawam, including Bibber and Rice, were highlighted for their steady resolve in handling the explosives under the cover of darkness. The recommendation process moved swiftly through naval channels following the action. Admiral Porter forwarded the crew's names to Navy Secretary Gideon Welles, emphasizing their actions as deserving of promotion and special commendation to inspire similar valor. This led to their inclusion in General Order No. 45, issued by the Navy Department on December 31, 1864, just 8 days after the mission. That general order formally announced the awarding of the Medal of Honor to the 9 Agawam volunteers for their service on the powder boat. By March of 1865, Bibber had been promoted to mate, the equivalent of a petty officer first class. On May 12, 1865, medals of honor were presented to Bibber and his shipmates aboard the refitted USS Agawam off New Bern, North Carolina, marking one of the earliest group awards of the Civil War era. Bibber's award held historical significance as one of over 1,500 medals of honor granted during the Civil War, reflecting the Navy's recognition of enlisted sailors' contributions to innovative joint operations against key Confederate ports, such as Wilmington. The powder boat scheme, though ineffective, exemplified experimental tactics in the Union's blockade strategy and highlighted the valor required in amphibious assaults, with multiple awards stemming from the Fort Fisher campaign overall. Contemporary recognition included commendations in official dispatches and unit reports. Porter's praise in his December 26th report to Welles not only nominated the crew, but also circulated widely, appearing in northern newspapers and bolstering morale amid the expedition's broader setbacks. Now, along with both Charles Bibber and Charles Rice, the other Agawam crewmen recognized that day included Dennis Conlon, a seaman of New York, Bosun Mate William Garvin of Connecticut, Bosun Mate Charles Hawkins of Portsmouth, New Hampshire, Fireman Second Class William Hennigan of New York, Captain of the Afterguard Robert Montgomery of Connecticut, Quarter Gunner John Neal from Newfoundland, and James Sullivan, an ordinary seaman of Connecticut. The Medal of Honor citations all shared virtually identical wording in recounting the actions of the sailors and were dated 31 December 1864, with formal presentations taking place in May of 1865 on board the Agawam. After the war, Charles Rice returned to the family homestead in Westbrook, where he married and had a daughter. He was a member of the

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0: Welcome back to the Maine Veterans Spotlight, a collaborative effort with the Maine Association of Broadcasters, Wreaths Across America, Portland Media Group, the University of Maine System, Bennett Radio Group, Blueberry Broadcasting, and Rangeley Community Radio. I'm Chuck Igo, a former Navy Second Class Radioman and longtime New England broadcaster. This time around, our Maine Veterans Spotlight shines on Major Charles J. Loring Jr. of Portland, Maine. Loring was born October 2, 1918, to Charles J. Loring Sr. and Irene Loring. His parents were very active in the community, often noted in the Portland newspaper Society columns. Charles Jr. was a member of the Church of the Immaculate Conception Choir in Portland, and he performed with the ensemble at concerts around the state. Loring was also a student of piano and was noted as performing at many recitals. In 1933, a younger brother, John, passed away at the age of 11 due to pneumonia. Charles went on to attend Chevres High School, where he was a noted athlete as a quarterback on the football team, and he was active in other school organizations, including appearances in various school productions on stage, and he served as president of the school's Junior Red Cross chapter, and in 1936, he was elected the Chevres High School senior class president. Charles Loring Jr. graduated from Chevres High School in 1937, one of three seniors who achieved honors-level grades. Following high school, Loring attended the Maine School of Commerce and then held jobs at the F.G. O'Hara Fish Company

0: and just prior to his enlistment in 1942 at New England Shipbuilding Corporation in South Portland. In March of 1942, Charles J. Loring Jr. enlisted in the Army at the age of 23, taking his oath of enlistment in Portland before heading off to boot camp. That was followed by U.S. Army Air Corps pre-flight school at Maxwell Air Force Base in Montgomery, Alabama, getting underway in May 1942. Following graduation, Loring received his wings and was commissioned as a second lieutenant. In December of 1942, Loring was assigned to the 22nd Fighter Squadron, 36th Fighter Group of the 9th Air Force, flying out of Juana Diaz, Puerto Rico, mostly tasked with anti-submarine patrols protecting the Panama Canal and the Caribbean areas. The 36th Fighter Group returned to Charleston, South Carolina, where the pilots who had been flying P-39 and P-40 aircraft began training with some of the newer P-47 Thunderbolts. In April of 1944, the 36th Fighter Group was sent to England and were based at RAF Kingsnorth in Kent, tasked with missions of reconnaissance, fighter escort, and interdiction against German targets in preparation for Operation Overlord. Following the D-Day invasion of Normandy, Loring had been awarded a Distinguished Flying Cross for his action in the areas of Coutances, France, that resulted in the destruction of 10 enemy armored vehicles. For the remainder of 1944, he and his group continued to fly air support missions. On Christmas Eve 1944, Loring's mission had brought him over Belgium when his P-47 was hit by enemy artillery as he strafed ground targets. Having safely landed his aircraft, Loring was captured and then spent the remainder of the war as a prisoner of war. 3 days before VE Day, May 5, 1945, Lieutenant Charles J. Loring Jr. was liberated from that prison camp. Loring returned home for the summer of 1945, at which point he married the former Elsie Colton. Following the cessation of hostilities, Loring remained in the U.S. Army Air Corps and was promoted to captain. He worked in a number of administrative roles, including recruitment in Seattle, Washington, and teaching at the Armed Forces Information Schools in Pennsylvania and New York. In 1947, the U.S. Army Air Corps officially became the United States Air Force, and prior to the outbreak of the Korean War in June of 1950, Captain Loring was attached to the Air Force's advanced training program, Air University. He remained on faculty for the next 18 months. On February 3, 1952, Loring was reassigned to the 23rd 53rd Personnel Processing Squadron in California and then deployed to South Korea as part of the 8th Fighter Bomber Wing 5th Air Force. His initial duties was to supervise training replacement pilots before they were assigned to combat units. During that time, he flew with the 36th Fighter Bomber Squadron and the 80th Fighter Bomber Squadron. In July 1952, Captain Loring reported for full-time duty with the 36th, returning to combat duty full-time and now flying the F-80 Shooting Star jet fighter aircraft. Their primary missions were close air support, airstrikes, and interdiction sorties in support of the UN ground troops. By November 1952, Loring had completed 50 combat missions. The UN Forces Command then commenced a push called Operation Showdown against two targets, Triangle Hill and Sniper Ridge, some 28 miles north of the 38th parallel. The Chinese forces had amassed their largest artillery stronghold yet in the Korean War, with hundreds of large caliber guns, rocket launchers, and anti-aircraft guns. The Air Force was tasked with eliminating as many of those positions as possible. Late morning, November 22, 1952, Captain Loring led a flight of four F-80s on patrol when they received notification of an artillery concentration near Sniper Ridge, and it had pinned down UN ground forces in the area. Despite having been informed of a number of anti-aircraft guns, Loring's group went to the coordinates, where Loring commenced a dive bomb run. Loring's aircraft was struck several times head-on, which disabled the aircraft and it started visible fires. His wingmen suggested he abort the mission, but instead, Loring resumed what appeared to be a standard bombing run headed straight for the Chinese batteries. He then increased his downward angle and accelerated directly into the Chinese position. Loring was killed instantly on impact, and the Chinese artillery position was completely destroyed. As his remains were never recovered after the crash, Captain Charles J. Loring Jr. was officially listed as missing in action, presumed dead. Loring's family, including his wife, Elsie, and his father, Charles Loring Sr., were notified that he was, according to eyewitness reports from his squadron, most likely dead. He was listed officially as missing in action. The United States' involvement in the Korean War ended July 1953, and by December, Loring's family had been informed that the pilot's actions were indeed heroic and that Captain Loring had been approved for the Medal of Honor. In a Portland Press Herald interview in April of 1954, Charles Loring Sr. stated that the Air Force had informed the family of the Medal of Honor nomination, but they had withheld that information from the public owing to the one possibility that Captain Loring might still be alive and held as a prisoner. An announcement of honors in that case for the pilot might have resulted in harsher treatment, including torture, from his possible captors. Along with the news of the honors, Captain Charles J. Loring Jr. was promoted to major. On May 5, 1954, Elsie Loring and her children were presented with the Medal of Honor on behalf of Major Charles Loring by President Dwight D. Eisenhower, along with the announcement that the newly built Air Force Base in Limestone, Maine, would be named Loring Air Force Base. Loring's Medal of Honor citation noted his daring actions above and beyond the call of duty and concluded with, quote, Major Loring's noble spirit, superlative courage, and conspicuous self-sacrifice in inflicting maximum damage on the enemy exemplified valor of the highest degree, and his actions were in keeping with the finest traditions of the U.S. Air Force. Along with the Medal of Honor and Distinguished Flying Cross, Major Loring was also the recipient of the Purple Heart with Oak Leaf Cluster, the Air Medal with 11 Oak Leaf Clusters, the Presidential Unit Citation, American Campaign Medal, National Defense Medal, European African Middle Eastern Campaign Medal with 6 Campaign Stars, the World War II Victory Medal, the Korean Service Medal, the Korean Presidential Unit Citation, Korean War Service Medal, United Nations Service Medal Korea, Air Force Longevity Service Ribbon with Oak Leaf Cluster, and in 1985, Major Loring posthumously received the Prisoner of War Medal. Loring became one of 4 U.S. Air Force Medal of Honor recipients in Korea. Major Charles J. Loring Jr. is remembered in many ways, including the 1957 renaming of a portion of the East Deering Expressway as the Charles J. Loring Memorial Highway in Portland. The Portland AMVETS chapter bears the name of Charles J. Loring Post 25, and the Combined Enlisted and Officers Club at Kunsan Air Base in South Korea bears his name. Chevres High School has a display featuring Major Loring's story, replicas of his medals, as well as his high school diploma. And near Loring's family neighborhood on the tip of Portland's peninsula on Munjoy Hill, Loring Memorial Park was dedicated in the year 2000. Although Loring's remains were never recovered, there are 2 cenotaphs, a memorial marker noting his life. One is located at Calvary Cemetery in South Portland, Maine, and the other at Arlington National Cemetery. Loring was survived by his wife Elsie and their 2 daughters, Charlene and Aldor, his father Charles J. Loring Sr., as well as 4 brothers and 2 sisters. Major Charles J. Loring Jr., Medal of Honor recipient, was 35 at the time of his death. In closing, I'm Chuck Ingo, and we thank you for listening to Maine Veterans Spotlight.
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4: From ABC News, I'm Mike Dubusky. South Carolina Senator Lindsey Graham died overnight from a brief and sudden illness, according to his office. ABC's Stephen Portnoy has a look back on his 23 years in Congress.
5: He was a national security hawk, a fierce critic of Iran and supporter of Israel and Ukraine. In fact, Lindsey Graham had just completed his 10th trip to Ukraine on Friday. The Israeli prime minister says Israel has lost one of its greatest friends. Graham's sudden death at 71 after a report of chest pains is shocking news here. He was running for re-election this November. He was due to appear on Meet the Press this morning.
4: South Carolina Governor Henry McMaster will appoint a replacement ahead of the midterms. Tributes, meanwhile, are pouring in for Graham, with President Trump saying this on NBC's Meet the Press.
6: I got a message about 1 o'clock in the morning from one of the people at his office that he had passed away. I said, I just can't believe it. He was like a member of the family to me. It's very tough, actually.
4: To Iran now, where the U.S. launched a third round of missile strikes overnight.
7: Secretary Pete Hegseth posting, Iran made a poor choice. Now they pay. Iran then saying it hit back, targeting U.S. assets across the Middle East. Now declaring it's closing the strait until the end of American interventions in this region and warning it will meet any retaliation with a severe response.
4: U.S. Central Command says the Strait of Hormuz is open to all vessels. It's been a weekend of severe rain for much of the eastern U.S., with cleanup efforts now underway in Pennsylvania, where storms brought destruction and flash flooding.
8: A fast-moving storm sweeping through Philadelphia, ripping roofs off buildings, flooding streets, cars submerged, others pushed by the rushing water.
9: I was devastated because I have kids to feed. I gotta go to work.
8: The storm knocking down hundreds of trees and power lines, thousands of customers without power.
4: ABC's Samara Theodore, you're listening to ABC News.
10: Of all the... Now the latest from the FM 98.5 and AM 560 WGAN News Center. An Eastbrook man is facing multiple charges after allegedly forcing a motorcycle off the road yesterday. The Hancock County Sheriff's Office says they responded to a crash at around 12:26 p.m. on Blackwoods Road in Franklin. When they arrived, they were told that the driver of a pickup truck hit a motorcycle on purpose during a road rage incident, forcing the motorcycle into a guardrail and then off the road. The driver of the truck, later identified as 43-year-old Shannon Abbott, drove away but was later tracked down by police and arrested. The cyclist was taken to a hospital in serious but stable condition. The Penobscot County Sheriff's Office is looking for a woman who's wanted in a connection to a baby overdose.
11: 36-year-old Brittany Wood of Ennington has a warrant out for arrest after an investigation connecting her to the overdose on May 31st. Wood is wanted for domestic violence, aggravated assault, and endangering the welfare of a child. Police say they have attempted to contact Wood, but she hasn't turned herself in. If you know of her whereabouts, you're asked to contact the Penobscot County Sheriff's Office. Andy Mountain News Radio, WGAN.
10: And a nonprofit tied to the Lewiston mass shooting is asking for the public's help and how they were affected by the tragedy. The Maine Resiliency Center has launched a survey to better understand the impacts of the mass shooting and to help guide future support efforts. Here's the center's director, Daniel Parent, with CBS 13 News, saying that community members ranging from therapists who helped in the aftermath to city employees should partake in the survey.
12: All of those opinions and information is really valuable to us as we look towards how we can better support the broader community moving forward.
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13: It is going to be mostly sunny today. We'll have a nice high around 80. Then tonight, it'll be mainly clear with a low down to 60. Tomorrow, partly sunny. We'll have a thunderstorm in parts of the area late in the afternoon with a high up to 85. I'm AccuWeather meteorologist Matt Rindy on Southern Maine's official weather station, News Radio 98.5 FM and AM 560 WGAN.
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14: Breaking overnight, South Carolina Senator Lindsey Graham has died. This week starts right now. shocking tragedy. South Carolina Senator Lindsey Graham dies unexpectedly at the age of 71.
15: I'm not about making speeches alone. I'm about putting networks together.
14: We'll have a remembrance. And we're joined by South Carolina Senator Tim Scott and Democrat Chris Coons as we look back at Graham's life and legacy. And bombing resumes once again, with the Iranians claiming the Strait of Hormuz is now closed. We're joined by UN Ambassador Mike Waltz. Security concerns.
16: Are you aware of any credible threat by Iran against our
17: country? Well, I have a threat all the time. I'm number one on their list.
14: President Trump returns from the NATO summit, but not on the new Air Force One. Regime change co-author Jonathan Swan joins our roundtable to discuss. Mad scramble to replace Graham Plattner after an allegation of sexual assault forced him to drop out. This morning, how will the party choose a new nominee?
3: From ABC News, it's This Week. Here now, Martha Raddatz.
14: Good morning and welcome to This Week. We begin with breaking and shocking news out of Washington this morning. Republican Senator Lindsey Graham has died. Shortly before 2 a.m. this morning, his office released a short statement saying the senator had passed away from a brief and sudden illness. Graham served in the Senate for more than two decades and was a fierce advocate for democracy abroad and especially Ukraine. He had just turned 71 on Thursday and was in Kyiv Friday on a bipartisan trip meeting with President Zelensky. Graham was an initial critic of President Trump, but turned into one of his biggest allies. President Trump reacting to the news overnight, calling Graham one of the greatest senators he has ever known and a true American patriot. We will speak with fellow South Carolina Senator Tim Scott in a moment, but first, a look back at Graham's life and legacy. Shockwaves across Washington and beyond this morning after the death of one of the most powerful and prominent lawmakers in the Senate, Lindsey Graham. The South Carolina senator died of a brief and sudden illness, according to a statement from his office. He had just turned 71. Washington, D.C. EMS dispatched to Graham's home on Saturday night for a man in apparent cardiac arrest.
18: Thank you very much.
14: Graham had just returned to Washington from Ukraine, where he met with President Zelensky on Friday.
19: Good visit with the president, right?
18: Yeah, I think that we had really a good meeting.
14: Zelensky writing on social media this morning, he is deeply saddened by the news of Graham's passing, adding, Lindsey was a true defender of freedom and the values that make our world safer. More tributes to the late senator pouring in overnight. South Carolina Governor Henry McMaster in a statement calling Graham the fiercest of fighters for South Carolina and America. Graham was first elected to the Senate in 2002. He defeated primary challengers last month to secure the Republican nomination to serve a fifth term. A long-serving member of the Judiciary Committee, Graham chaired the committee from 2019 to 2021 and helped push through President Trump's judicial nominees, including Justice Brett Kavanaugh.
20: This is the most unethical sham since I've been in politics.
14: He voted for President Obama's appointed justices Sonia Sotomayor and Elena Kagan to the Supreme Court, but helped to block Merrick Garland's nomination following the death of Justice Antonin Scalia. Earlier in his career, he was also involved in efforts to craft a bipartisan deal on immigration, working across the aisle. Graham was considered a hawk, a strong supporter of the wars in Afghanistan and Iraq, and later Iran. He became close with John McCain, who he considered a mentor, and Joe Lieberman, the trio known as the Three Amigos. McCain's daughter Megan sharing on X, "My dad was the soul of the group, Joe was the heart of the group, and Lindsey was the fire and humor." Their combination bonded them as friends throughout their lives.
21: He is loyal to his friends. He loves his country. And if he has to stand up to his party for his country, so be it. He would die for this country. I love him to death.
14: Prior to his time in the Senate, he served in the House of Representatives for four terms, first elected in 1994. Graham gaining national attention for his role in President Bill Clinton's impeachment, serving as an impeachment manager in his trial.
21: Because impeachment is not about punishment. Impeachment is about cleansing the office.
14: Born and raised in South Carolina, Graham served

0: served in the Air Force as a lawyer and in the South Carolina Air National Guard. He retired in 2015 at the rank of colonel, serving in the reserves while in Congress. Graham launched a campaign for president in 2015.
1: No one here, including me, ever expected to hear me say, "I'm Lindsey Graham, and I'm running for president of the United States."
0: Dropping out before the primaries, then a vocal critic of Donald Trump's candidacy.
2: "I think he's a kook. I think he's crazy. I think he's unfit for office."
0: Graham later becoming one of President Trump's strongest allies in the Senate, at times a frequent golf partner and personal friend. President Trump writing on social media, "Senator Lindsey Graham, one of the greatest people and senators I have ever known, is dead. He was always working and was a true American patriot. Lindsey will be greatly missed." The late senator earlier this year asked how he'd like to be remembered.
3: "That I spoke up, shared my thoughts, creatively put together coalitions that move the ball. I'm not about making speeches alone. I'm about putting networks together."
0: And he certainly will be remembered that way. Of course, the news coming as a shock to so many in Congress this morning. Let's bring in our Capitol Hill correspondent, Jay O'Brien. Jay, what's the reaction been on Capitol Hill so far?
4: Martha, this stunned senators on both sides of the aisle. John Thune, the majority leader in the Senate, saying that his heart is heavy this morning, calling Graham a, quote, trusted advisor, saying that numerous presidents and other heads of state have relied on his counsel. Roger Wicker, Republican senator of Mississippi, saying that there are no words to describe Lindsey Graham. And Jim Banks, Republican senator of Indiana, posting a photo of he and Graham when Graham was deployed to Afghanistan with the Air Force Reserves. He served in the Reserves for 10 years. He was also an active duty Air Force lawyer for 6 years. Jim Banks saying that the Senate will not be the same without Graham. Martha.
0: And Jay, Graham was up for re-election, as we said, this year. So what happens now?
4: So Republicans in South Carolina now must, by state law, have a primary to pick a new candidate to replace Graham on the ballot. That has to happen rather quickly in just the next few weeks. And then again, they've got to get a new name on that ballot for November.
0: Thanks so much, Jay. I'm joined now by Senator Tim Scott of South Carolina. Senator, I'm so sorry for your loss, for the loss in your state. You and Senator Graham served together in the Senate for more than 13 years together. What do you want Americans to remember about him, your friend, your colleague?
5: Thank you so much. I'll say America lost a statesman, but I lost a friend. One of the most important parts of the Lindsey Graham story and journey is that here's a person who always saw you. So often in politics, many Americans feel unseen, they feel invisible, and Lindsey saw them. So often he would take the time, and whether it was casework in his office, whether it was on the Senate floor, he always was looking for people who seemed and felt invisible. And one of the most powerful forces for good, Lindsey Graham, is because his pain of his past, losing his mother and then within 15 months losing his father, that misery he used to make sure that everybody was seen and that he was absolutely aggressive about keeping Americans safe. It is his legacy. America is a safer country because of Lindsey Graham.
0: You became the first black senator in the state's history. Graham said of that historic moment at the time, "This is a day that has been long in the making in South Carolina." He really did welcome you into the Senate.
5: He did. He's just a good person, was a good person, a great friend, and he had the ability to make you feel welcome when you're going to do something that has never been done before. You find yourself looking around a room for someone who seems to want to embrace you and accept you. Lindsey was very fast on that side. He was just dead there for me. He was right in the spot. And I will always remember Lindsey Graham as a guy who, as soon as I was appointed to the Senate, he embraced my candidacy for re-election. He was there on the campaign trail with me. But to my mother, he became a friend. To my family, He became a friend. He was one of only three or four senators I invited to my wedding because Lindsey Graham had become a part of the family. And it is a rare thing in politics, a rare thing in life to find people who are actually your friend. Lindsey Graham said it a long time ago. It makes me laugh now. If you want a friend in Washington, D.C., buy a dog. And he, Martha, actually proved that concept wrong because he was my friend.
0: Well, Senator Graham was originally a critic of then-candidate Donald Trump. That certainly switched. He was one of the president's most loyal followers. How did that transition happen? And when you look at that, what did you see?
5: Well, Martha, I think it happened over time. I mean, here's two hardcore, hardworking, hard-nosed individuals running essentially against each other, and then ultimately they became the best of friends. I can't think of anyone in the Senate who spoke to President Trump more than Lindsey Graham. The evolution of their relationship, I think it started once again with their commitment to winning was incredible, but their willingness to listen, even when they vehemently disagreed, was remarkable. I've been in rooms with both of them, and I got to tell you that their true friendship could only be seen behind the curtain, so to speak, where they would argue back and forth over important issues, always respectfully. Lindsey Graham always understood the office of the presidency deserved respect, but he also said my friend Donald J. Trump deserved respect. And that relationship was forged under fire because they had so many opportunities to work together from a foreign policy standpoint. But it was also forged on the golf course where they had, I bet you, 100 plus hours playing golf over a decade, understanding and appreciating the unique differences that they both brought to the table. And it was the ability to see the benefit of talking to people not like yourself that made Lindsey Graham such a powerful force for good for our country. And I think that actually led he and President Trump to having a really powerful friendship.
0: Just quickly, a closing thought. How do you fill that hole?
5: You don't. Lindsey Graham is irreplaceable. What you do, however, is you try to move on. And our state will have to move on. I think August will be a very busy month in South Carolina as we start the process of finding the Republican nominee for this November's ballot. You can't fill a Lindsey Graham hole. I can tell you one thing. I don't know another person who spent his entire adult life for one purpose, to make sure America remained the safest country on the planet to live. It was literally, I think of his sister, and then I think of America, that would be the two major ingredients to Lindsey Graham's family. Okay. And he was just that committed to our country.
0: Thank you so much for joining us this morning and those thoughts, Senator.
5: Yes, ma'am.
0: And I'm joined now by Delaware Democratic Senator Chris Coons, who was a good friend of Lindsey Graham. Senator, thank you for being with us. I know this must be especially hard for you. You had dinner with Senator Graham on his 71st birthday on Thursday night in Ankara, Turkey. This must be shocking and emotional for you.
6: It is, Martha. This was very hard news to wake up to this morning. Lindsey Graham was, look, as Tim just said, and I'll agree with him, no better friend, no tougher adversary. And he and I certainly fought plenty over our differences about politics and policy, but we also traveled the world together. We got to go to Africa many times, to the Middle East, to Europe. Memorably, after the shocking attack of October 7th, Lindsey pulled together a bipartisan group of 10 senators, and we went to Tel Aviv, to Riyadh, and to Cairo. The other members of that trip, which included folks, you know, from the far right and far left in the Senate, commented on how it was such a powerful and engaging trip. He was one of the funniest men I've ever known. In a tense diplomatic situation with a challenging meeting, he could break the ice. He could make everybody crack up. The very first trip I took with him, I wrote down a whole list of Lindseyisms. And I'm going to look for that because it is hard to lose him. Over dinner to celebrate his birthday in Ankara, we were talking about how unlikely it was that either of us would end up senators. His childhood was hard. He was orphaned at a young age. and he never imagined he'd be a United States senator. He was in a good mood, having just won his primary, and he was very focused on Ukraine. We had met with President Zelensky earlier that day, and it was a great meeting. And he was jubilant that President Trump seemed in a better place. The most important bill Lindsey Graham was working on with Senator Dick Blumenthal was a bill to apply greater pressure, more sanctions, more tariffs to try and deter Russia's brutal war of aggression against Ukraine. And Lindsey told me that President Trump had just said to him he would support the bill. And it's my hope that we will take up and pass this bill in Lindsey's memory this week when we all get back to session.
0: And Senator, you have these lovely memories of Senator Graham, but he often did clash with you, and he was a very strong supporter of President Trump. How did you talk about that? How did you get through that?
6: So in a memorable exchange we had, this was a couple of years ago. He and I were the chair and the ranking of the Appropriations Subcommittee that funded foreign aid. And it was in the first Trump administration, and he had saved foreign aid at that point. And it was the same week of the Kavanaugh fight, which was ugly and awful. And he and I were at the same event. And someone said to me, how can you stand Lindsey Graham? And I said, well, I love him like a brother, which means when I fight with him, I want to kill him. and they're awful and ugly fights. And yet when we work together and when I see the good that he wants to do for our country, I'm able to forgive him and find the positives in him. We had knockdown, drag-out fights. The Kavanaugh confirmation was exceptionally ugly. There were other things he did I really, really disagreed with and thought were bad choices and violated our shared values. But I also saw him in his best moments, fighting fiercely for the underdog in America,
0: Senator,
6: for freedom around the world, and for a better future for all.
0: Senator, I thank you so much, and our condolences once again. Coming up, the U.S. escalating attacks on Iran last night after Iran hit another commercial ship in the Strait of Hormuz. I'll speak with U.N. Ambassador Mike Waltz when we come back.
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10: Is the ceasefire over? Is the ceasefire done? Is the MOU dead?
11: It's a very interesting question. To me, I think it's over. I don't want to deal with them anymore. They're scum. You know what scum is? They're scum. They're sick people. They're led by sick people. And they're vicious, violent people. And if they had a nuclear weapon, they'd use it. As far as I'm concerned, it's over.
0: President Trump at the NATO summit saying the ceasefire with Iran was over after renewed strikes this week broke the fragile truce. After efforts at negotiations in the region over the weekend, last night, a new escalation. Iran saying the Strait of Hormuz is closed after they fired on a commercial ship. The U.S. responding with its third round of strikes on targets inside Iran in the past week. I'm joined now by the U.S. Ambassador to the U.N., Michael Waltz. Good morning, Mr. Ambassador. I want to start first with your thoughts about Senator Graham. I think you first met him when he was a colonel in the Air National Guard, and you met him in Afghanistan. Thoughts this morning?
12: I did. My heart breaks for his family, particularly his sister, who he raised while putting himself through college after losing their parents at an early age, his nieces. For South Carolina, he took such pride, whether it was a little old lady who didn't get the benefits she deserved, that was married to a veteran, and Lindsey would lean in and tell the bureaucracy, we're going to do this the easy way or the hard way. Or as you just mentioned, I met him in Afghanistan. He was there on his reserve duty. Senator Graham would become Colonel Graham. It drove the Pentagon crazy, by the way. Not only was he out there training the Afghan JAG officers, but really what he wanted was ground truth. And that's what he really prized. And I think everyone should remember him for that. He brought that ground truth back. He always looked out for the troops. And that, you know, at the end of the day, he said, our freedoms can never be taken for granted. They have to be defended with strength. And we have to support our military to keep us all safe and free and our economy open.
0: Well, the senator certainly supported President Trump's war in Iran. So let's turn to that. Overnight, the U.S. resumed bombing the third time this week. And the president had given Iran yet another chance with a meeting in Oman on Saturday, demanding that Iran say publicly that the strait would be opened and they would not fire on ships. That did not happen. We bombed again. They said nothing like that publicly. How did this fall apart so quickly?
12: Well, I think Iran is still very much of the mindset that it can use the global economy as some type of leverage. We've not just the United States, but we've said here at the United Nations, 143 nations have stood together and said what Iran is doing is in violation of international law. Regardless of whether you're party to some conflict, you cannot start shooting in all directions, attacking your neighbors, attacking civilian shipping, civilian infrastructure, throwing mines in international waterways, and acting like the irresponsible genocidal regime that many have always accused it of being.
0: Ambassador.
12: And so the world stands with the United States that this is unacceptable behavior. And the president, just to directly answer your question, has always said this was a performance-based MOU. Iran is not living up to it, and all options are on the table. We saw that from our great U.S. military overnight.
0: On Friday, a senior U.S. official said that the Iranians had come to you and said that it was a mistake that they fired on a commercial ship last week. Did you believe them? They said it was an errant part of the regime. Who is the errant part of the regime? And did you believe them?
12: Well, look, if it is the Iranian regime just completely out of control? Who are we ultimately negotiating with? And if that is to be believed, then where is the discipline? I mean, this is a regime that massacred 40,000 people in the street for daring to protest.
0: But are you talking about the
12: young
0: IRGC?
12: People and athletes, but Martha, we're supposed to believe that some junior officers are going rogue and firing on ships, but yet face no consequences from a dictatorial hierarchy-based entity like the IRGC. I don't buy it. I don't think we buy it. And at the end of the day, where's the discipline and the public apology if that's the case? And that's simply what the president and his team asked for.
0: But the president is going back and forth.
12: We got more attacks, and now you're going to get a response.
0: The president goes back and forth. He said the people he was talking to were very rational, nice to deal with, strong, smart, and then they're suddenly scum. What happened there?
12: Well, I'll just use the president's own words. He got to know them. This is a regime that cheated on the JCPOA, is obsessed with a nuclear weapon, has said they will use one if they get one. And look at what they're doing to the world's economy with drones and missiles. One could only imagine what they would do with a nuclear weapon. And as I asked in the UN Security Council, They've attacked ships from Singapore, from Cyprus, from Panama. So they use this false notion of self-defense. What did any of those countries, what did those civilian seafarers do to Iran? They did nothing to Iran. They attacked their own people. They're attacking the global economy. They're attacking their neighbors. This is a regime that is incredibly difficult to deal with. We can have no trust in all Verify. But I will say, Martha, that the technical teams in terms of the nuclear file are still talking. The president's ultimate goal, and he's been very clear and very consistent, is this regime cannot have a nuclear weapon. And those experts in terms of what to do with their highly enriched uranium, with their enrichment program, with the sites that we hit in Midnight Hammer, they are still talking, even though the ceasefire has broken down.
0: And I have to ask you quickly, Mike Huckabee, the ambassador in Israel, our ambassador in Israel, said that Israelis did talk about a new plot, a specific plot against the president. Is that true or false?
12: Well, I won't get into specific intelligence, but this regime, going all the way up to the Ayatollah, has plotted to kill President Trump for many years. And not only him, but many of his cabinet officials that were involved in the killing of the Iranian general Soleimani. They have operatives here in the United States. Plots are ongoing, but our intelligence community, the FBI, our law enforcement entities are absolutely on top of it. But make no mistake that the Iranian regime is trying to kill President Trump and those around him. It is absolutely and it's just unacceptable on so many levels.
0: Okay, thank you for joining us again this morning. We appreciate your time. Coming up, all the fallout for Democrats in Maine after the exit of Graham Plattner from that critical Senate race. We'll be right back.
13: Now the latest from the FM 98.5 and AM 560 WGAN News Center. A 47-year-old man has been accused of breaking multiple windows at a Northern Maine police station. Police say they started getting reports of a disorderly man at the Fort Fairfield police station at around 10 a.m. yesterday, with the man already breaking three windows before officers arrived. Officers were able to de-escalate the situation and take the man into custody, who was reportedly showing signs of a substance-induced behavioral disturbance. He was then taken to a local hospital to be evaluated, with charges of disorderly conduct and criminal mischief pending. U.S. Senator Susan Collins says the sudden shakeup in Maine's Democratic primary won't change her strategy as she seeks a sixth term.
14: Speaking at the Moxie Festival in Lisbon Saturday morning, the Republican incumbent told the Lewiston Sun Journal she has no preference or prediction on who her new opponent will be. Democrats are scrambling to find a replacement for Graham Plattner, who officially withdrew from the ballot Friday following sexual assault allegations. State Democrats plan to choose a new nominee during a special convention in Bangor on July 25th. Tony Randazzo, News Radio, WGAN.
13: And the town of Skowhegan is marking the 50th anniversary of the last log drive in the U.S. Log drives down Maine's rivers were part of the state's economic backbone, providing trunks for the state's timber and paper industries. That all changed in 1976 when the state ended the practice, citing river pollution. The practice is still looked back on fondly, however, with the town organizing a three-day-long Log Day celebration. CBS 13 spoke to former Kennebec log driving employee David Calder.
15: I'm going to see guys this Saturday that I haven't seen for 50 years. It was a great bunch of men that I worked with. Good guys. Country people. People from rural Maine, hard workers.
13: And now, here's your latest AccuWeather forecast.
16: It is going to be mostly sunny today. We'll have a nice high around 80. Then tonight, it'll be mainly clear with a low down to 60. Tomorrow, partly sunny. We'll have a thunderstorm in parts of the area late in the afternoon with a high up to 85. I'm AccuWeather meteorologist Matt Rindy on Southern Maine's official weather station, News Radio 98.5 FM and AM 560 WGAN.
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0: It's the Senate seat Democrats have to flip to take back control of Congress. Instead, this morning, soul-searching and uncomfortable questions in Maine about how a candidate like Graham Plattner survived the vetting process and why some of the biggest names in progressive politics brushed aside earlier allegations to support his campaign. Now, with Graham Plattner officially out of the race, what happens next? Let's go back to our Jay O'Brien reporting from Maine.
17: This week, Democrats here in Maine scrambling to recover from the collapsed campaign of Graham Plattner at the state party headquarters.
18: Hi, guys.
17: The phone hasn't stopped ringing for 31-year-old executive director Devin Murphy Anderson and this small team, along with a growing army of unpaid volunteers. They're in uncharted political waters, building from scratch a candidate selection process in a race that could decide who controls the United States Senate.
18: As everyone now knows in the country, we owe the Secretary of State at 5 p.m. on Monday, July 27th, a name.
11: You got 2 weeks.
18: Yep, we've got 2 weeks. So our goal going into this was to make this as fair and transparent and inclusive a process as possible.
17: Democrats are now planning a 600-person party convention to be held July 25th, just 2 days before their deadline. Voters will also have a say, Murphy Anderson tells us, including meeting within their local parties beforehand.
11: That's the biggest problem facing you guys, isn't it? Making sure that voters who voted in that primary overwhelmingly for Graham Plattner feel represented.
18: I think we face a lot of challenges, right? And that is definitely one of them. And so the grassroots energy that we had up until this moment needs to find a home. And so one of the ways...
11: Are you worried that it might not?
18: No, I'm not. And if you are here on the ground in Maine, I am confident that you will come away with that same conclusion.
17: An oyster farmer and Marine combat veteran, Plattner built an insurgent progressive campaign and guided it through storm after storm of other scandals, including reports he sent sexually explicit messages to multiple women shortly after he was married in 2023. Progressives largely sticking by him until less than a week ago when an ex-girlfriend accused Plattner of sexual assault, an allegation he says isn't true.
19: I learned about this through press inquiries with no time to truly respond, no time for investigations before a corporate media system and the political establishment got to act as judge, jury, and executioner.
17: A chorus of Democrats, including top supporters like Senator Bernie Sanders, then pushing Plattner to step aside.
19: We believe that for the movement to continue, it can't be made.
17: Ultimately ending his campaign, Plattner blamed large forces working against him after Senate leadership threatened to pull campaign funding. Only a few days old, the race to replace Plattner is already in full swing. At least seven hopefuls so far pitching themselves as the best bet to unseat Maine's longtime Republican Senator Susan Collins. This November, she's the only Republican defending a Senate seat in a state Trump lost in 2024. The list of candidates includes former state Senate president and logger Troy Jackson, trying to pick up Plattner's working class mantle. Also Maine's Secretary of State Sheena Bellows, Maine Beer Company founder Dan Kleben, and the state's former CDC director, Dr. Nirav Shah, who we met just days into his new campaign.
11: Are you worried that Graham Plattner's scandals have made it harder to defeat Susan Collins?
12: I haven't.
11: You don't think you've lost valuable time as a candidate or as a Democrat?
12: I don't think so. Our mission hasn't changed. The person who's going to be at the front of that mission is changing, but the desire, the enthusiasm, the zeal among Democrats to defeat Susan Collins has not changed at all.
17: For Collins, who's won five Senate races in this state, changing her opponent doesn't impact her approach, telling our ABC affiliate WMTW.
20: I never take any race for granted.
17: As some Plattner supporters tell us, they're grieving his campaign.
21: I think most of us were attracted to the politics that he spoke to. And if another candidate can speak to those politics and those concerns, I think Plattner supporters get behind that person.
17: They're also hoping their second choice doesn't hurt Democratic chances in November.
11: Are you worried that some of them now won't come out to the polls in November in a race that's a must win for Democrats?
20: I think people will take some time, but I think ultimately they will.
22: The race to watch. Our thanks to Jay. The roundtable's here to discuss that and more. We're back in 2 minutes.
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0: The roundtable's all here. Former DNC chair Donna Brazil, The New York Times' Jonathan Swan, co-author of the new book, Regime Change Inside the Imperial Presidency of Donald Trump, New Yorker staff writer Susan Glasser, and National Review editor Ramesh Panuru. Welcome to all of you this morning. And of course, I want to start with some thoughts about Lindsey Graham. And Donna, he was a mighty force on the Hill.
3: Absolutely. You know, it's ironic that he spent his last day doing what he has done his entire career, which is spending time with an ally under fire. That was his 10th visit to Ukraine. I knew Senator Graham first as a congressman, later as somebody who, when I was on Fox News, you could disagree with him, but you can do it with a smile. My sympathy for the people of South Carolina, his family, but he will be missed for the work that he contributed to this country, and most importantly, for the service he also gave.
0: And Jonathan, you've written about this a lot, his complicated relationship with President Trump.
4: Yeah, look, his loss is a huge loss for the hawkish camp when it comes to Iran and Ukraine, not just because Lindsey Graham was such a major voice in Trump's ear. He was also very good at coordinating. When you have groups of people who come to Trump at different times, he was like an orchestra conductor. This person would call, then this person would call. And keeping Trump on the hawkish side of these issues was really a Lindsey Graham project. So they've sort of lost the leader of that camp.
0: And the president really, really liked him.
4: He did. I was going to say, it's not even that complicated a relationship. He actually had a lot of affection for him. I mean, it started out pretty complicated, and then basically there were a few little blow-ups, but essentially they were golf partners, allies, all the rest of it.
0: Susan, foreign policy, as Donna mentioned, that was really where his heart was always.
5: No, that's exactly right. And, you know, Lindsey Graham not only has been pushing President Trump and Republicans to support Ukraine, even at times when it looked pretty hopeless with President Trump. And, you know, I think about that at a moment when Mitch McConnell, the other great Republican supporter of Ukraine in the Senate among Republicans, is, you know, no longer really present and advocating. So I think it's a shift in Washington. But remember also the thing about Lindsey Graham was that in a joyless, stressful, increasingly partisan time in Washington, this man essentially just was irrepressible in his not only love of the game, but desire to be in the mix. And many people were looking for explanations.
0: And he was funny.
5: Well, people looking for explanations over the years, how he could make such a radical shift from calling Donald Trump a kook to being his best friend in the Senate. Lindsey Graham himself told us the answer. He said, you know, I've never talked to a president as much. I remember when we ran into him at the beginning of Trump's first impeachment, gave us the idea for a book that we ultimately ended up writing, actually, Martha. But he said, you know, okay, Donald Trump He doesn't always tell the truth, but he's so much fun to be with. And I think Lindsey Graham actually still saw the fun in politics at a time when many people do not.
22: He certainly did. And Ramesh, Susan mentioned Mitch McConnell. We just know nothing about him at this point. He's been in the hospital, as far as we know, since June 14th. Hasn't been seen on the Hill since the 11th.

0: capable of gaining the attraction with voters. I'm speaking of the governor, who I have a great deal of respect for. But Mr. Plattner was a flawed candidate. We should have known from the tattoo, from the social postings, from
1: Is it a I don't want to know about it attitude?
0: Well, there's so much anger right now within not just the Democratic Party, but the electorate as in general. And Mr. Plattner was this sort of brawny guy, you know, the guy you see on the paper towels, this tough, I can tell the world what I think. And he came out of central casting, but, you know, he had flaws and character still matters. Look, the truth is the main Democratic Party is rushing to find a nominee. They could have chosen someone, the Central Committee, but the chairman, along with the 100 members, decided to open up the process. All 16 counties will be involved. There will be a menu of candidates. But the bottom line is there's a lot of blame to go around.
1: And, Jonathan, there were no real apologies. We were sitting there watching Plattner. Boy, he just took off after the media, after the establishment. So how do the Democrats deal with that?
2: Well, I think the interesting story about Plattner, yes, there's a story of hypocrisy and, you know, deciding to look past the Nazi tattoo, but he wasn't put in there by the party elites. He's a voter. He was connecting with voters in a powerful way. And look, far be it from me to give advice to the Democrats. I'm certainly not going to, but there needs to be a deep examination of why is it that someone like that has such a deep connection now with voters, that this is what voters are looking for. It's a real question, and the party elite is clearly so out of touch with where the electorate is, certainly in that race.
1: And the main voters, clearly Bernie Sanders was behind him. What does that do to Bernie Sanders' reputation? Anything? There weren't a lot of huge apologies after from them either.
3: Yeah, no, look, Plattner was embraced by, you know, basically the entire kind of progressive wing of the Democratic Party. People are, as Donna said, there's a lot of visceral anger among the Democratic electorate. There are different diagnoses of why that is. Some people, like Bernie Sanders, see that as an ideological rebellion, if you will, against kind of the left centrism of the party elite. But others see it as more about insiders and outsiders, more about anger at Democrats that Donald Trump was reelected. And so I think we're going to see this fall which diagnosis was right, Martha.
1: And Ramesh, how is Susan Collins looking at this? Helps her?
4: Well, I think Collins would have clearly preferred Plattner. I think even before the rape allegation that knocked Plattner out of the race, Plattner was looking like a weaker candidate because of everything else surrounding him. So this was a bad week for Collins, a bad week for Republicans, good week for Democrats. But when Collins said in that clip we aired earlier, she never takes any race for granted, that's absolutely right. She has proven to be a wily survivor, and Democrat, whoever they're putting up to contest that race against her, should not underestimate her.
1: And Jonathan, I want to turn to the Air Force One this week. You have written about that as well. President Trump took the old Air Force One out of the NATO summit in Ankara, said it was going to see soldiers, right. But the New York Times and others after that said it was basically security concerns. And now the reporters from the New York Times who broke that story have been subpoenaed.
2: Yeah. Unfortunately, it's not the first time Trump has subpoenaed reporters or sent, in some cases, the FBI to their doorsteps for simply doing their jobs, doing reporting. The story that the president put out about this jet was not true. The story that my colleagues reported is true. It was very foreseeable. This Qatari jet was not suitable for going into a theater like that. It doesn't have the defensive equipment that, you know, there's a reason why it was taking so long to prepare the new Air Force One. It wasn't only because of Boeing's inadequacies. So Trump was very angry about
1: the DOJ statement about that. Yeah. Basically said, look, we're not going after the reporters. We're going after those who leaked classified information that can hurt national security, which is almost a validation of what they wrote.
2: You know, leak investigations don't tend to look like this. And when you send federal law enforcement to the doorstep of a reporter, hard to view it as anything other than intimidation.
0: It raises a question. Why did he get a plane that is not ready to fly? They're trying to retrofit it to the tune of, $1 billion, $400 million? I don't want to get a subpoena. I don't want nothing. But why did they retrofit a plane that couldn't even fly into a zone like this? That's the question.
2: Trump wanted a luxury jet. That was really, it's not that much more complicated than that. Obviously, it can fly.

0: just doesn't have the defensive equipment that you would expect from an Air Force One. People who are experts in this that talk to my colleagues say, fine to fly it domestically, just don't be flying it into a country that borders Iran.
1: But apparently it is very comfortable. I'm sorry, guys, this is all the time we have today. Up next, Congressman Michael McCaul is fresh off a meeting with President Zelensky in Ukraine. We'll be right back.
2: Recognized by our peers at the Maine Association of Broadcasters for Best Radio Newscast, we are News Radio 98.5 FM, AM 560, and WGAN.com.
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7: 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How are you? So good to see you.
8: The NATO summit was successful for us. I hope that it will continue.
9: We were on the front lines. Visiting your air assault brigades, and I have to say we were very impressed. I mean, the innovation you've made with your drone technology is very impressive.
1: Ukraine's President Zelensky this week with Congressman Michael McCaul, who was awarded the country's Medal of Freedom for his staunch support of Ukraine through the more than four-year-long conflict. Congressman McCaul joins me now from Warsaw, Poland, after his visit to Ukraine. Good morning to you, Congressman. I know you are as shocked as anyone about the news about Lindsey Graham. You were friends with Senator Graham. He had just left Ukraine as well, although I know you were on different codels. How do you think Senator Graham should be remembered?
9: Well, first of all, it's a sad day for America. I think the Senate lost a giant today. He was my mentor, my friend. We shared the same worldview that when we are strongest at home, the United States is, when we're stronger abroad. He believed in a strong America and a strong foreign policy. He believed in Reagan's peace through strength doctrine. And I think that's how he would like to be remembered. I also remember so many trips with him and the legendary John McCain, who started that, over the years, traveling with him. A very great sense of humor, but great vision, great ideas. The latest one is the sanctions bill that we've worked on for the last year. We were planning to introduce a sanction bill together this coming week. I will still introduce that bill, the Senate will, and I think in his honor that we owe it to Lindsey Graham to pass that tough Russian sanctions bill. He would love nothing more than that.
1: And what about aid to Ukraine? Where does that stand?
9: Well, I think the biggest aid that we're giving them is through our ISR, Intelligence, Surveillance, Reconnaissance. I met with the Defense Intelligence Agency in Ukraine. I have to say also, the NATO summit had a big impression on Ukraine. Zelensky was very upbeat because two things happened there. One, President Trump agreed to these licensing agreements so that Ukraine can build their own Patriot interceptors to take down the ballistic missile threat, which is their biggest vulnerability right now. But secondly, I think most importantly, the morale boost. As I was on the front lines, the morale boost to the troops who are, by the way, Martha, winning now. Who would have thought that 4 years ago that they'd be winning the war 4 years later? But also the political will of the Ukrainians and President Zelensky walking out of that meeting. That was a game changer, a truly remarkable meeting between President Trump and Zelensky. And I think we're on the right course.
1: Congressman, you talked about the Patriot missile batteries. That would take many, many years to build those. So don't they need more help right now?
9: That's exactly what we were talking about. You know, when I passed the emergency wartime supplemental bill, it gave them a lifeline, $60 billion in military equipment, a lifeline to advance to where they are today. Now, they are the leader in the world in terms of drone technology. We need to be in that laboratory. You know, the best testing ground is on the battlefield, and they are learning so much. You are correct, though. It takes 1 to 2 years for Lockheed to make these interceptors. I think the Ukrainians can make them faster, but we have to come up with creative ways to get interceptors in there now. We need to give them a short-term Band-Aid to fix this problem. They're winning in the drone war space, where they're vulnerable, and I experienced this in Kyiv several nights, are the constant bombardments of ballistic missiles, and Putin knows they're vulnerable here, and we need to help
1: and
9: them
1: on that,
9: stop.
1: On that point, I mean, we just have a few seconds here. President Trump says he thinks Putin wants to end this. Does anything signal that to you, quickly, if you can?
9: Now, the only thing that will end is maximum pressure to get Putin to the negotiating table. President Zelensky told me just yesterday he's ready for a ceasefire. He's ready to negotiate. The only man stopping this peace process is Mr. Putin. And that won't happen until we put maximum pressure, that being the interceptors, the drones, which are knocking out billions of dollars of Russian equipment and technology, and the Russian sanctions that Lindsey Graham wanted so much.
1: Okay, thanks for joining us this morning. Safe travels back home. That's all for today. Thanks for sharing part of your Sunday with us. We close with this image of the White House with the flag flying at half staff for Senator Lindsey Graham. Our condolences again to Senator Graham's family.
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1: From ABC News, I'm Mike Dubusky. An outpouring of remembrances in Washington today after we learned Lindsey Graham, the Republican senator from South Carolina, died overnight. EMS teams responding to a report of a man in his 70s experiencing cardiac arrest. This morning on NBC's Meet the Press, President Trump said this.
2: He's a tough one to lose. He was great. He was unique in every way, actually.
1: The 71-year-old Graham was up for re-election this November. South Carolina Governor Henry McMaster is expected to appoint a replacement in the coming days. Graham's passing does shake up some of the Republican math ahead of the midterms, especially with Kentucky Senator Mitch McConnell's continued absence.
3: McConnell was checked into the hospital exactly 4 weeks ago today. His staff has still not said why. It's an unknown medical condition. His office continues to say that McConnell is getting treatment and that he's working on Senate business. The governor of Kentucky is demanding answers about McConnell's condition. And if McConnell continues to stay out and with Graham gone, that creates a numbers problem for Senate Republicans. They go from 53 voting Senate Republicans to just 51.
1: ABC's Jay O'Brien. The LA County Fire Department now says it's lifting evacuation orders after making significant progress in its battle against the Summit fire. That blaze churning through about 2,700 acres, but crews now say they've stopped its forward progress. Meanwhile, much of the eastern U.S. is once again on high alert for severe storms.
4: What makes this so dangerous is the fact that some areas that were under a flood watch yesterday are under a flood watch today again. So that includes Tennessee. Hartford, Tennessee, creeks could be overflowing. Roads could turn into rivers, so be very careful on the roads. It's not just Tennessee. It's in Kentucky once more. Charleston, West Virginia, just south of there, and even parts of North Carolina and Virginia anticipating some of this rain to move through.
1: ABC News meteorologist Samara Theodore. 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
7: 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An Eastbrook man is facing multiple charges after allegedly forcing a motorcycle off the road yesterday. The Hancock County Sheriff's Office says they responded to a crash at around 12:26 p.m. on Blackwoods Road in Franklin. When they arrived, they were told that the driver of a pickup truck hit a motorcycle on purpose during a road rage incident, forcing the motorcycle into a guardrail and then off the road. The driver of the truck, later identified as 43-year-old Shannon Abbott, drove away but was later tracked down by police and arrested. The cyclist was taken to a hospital in serious but stable condition. The Penobscot County Sheriff's Office is looking for a woman who's wanted in a connection to a baby overdose.
8: 36-year-old Brittany Wood of Ennington has a warrant out for arrest after an investigation connecting her to the overdose on May 31st. Wood is wanted for domestic violence, aggravated assault, and endangering the welfare of a child. Police say they have attempted to contact Wood, but she hasn't turned herself in. If you know of her whereabouts, you're asked to contact the Penobscot County Sheriff's Office. Andy Mountain News Radio, WGAN.
7: And a nonprofit tied to the Lewiston mass shooting is asking for the public's help and how they were affected by the tragedy. 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Here's the center's director, Daniel Parent, with CBS 13 News, saying that community members ranging from therapists who helped in the aftermath to city employees should partake in the survey.
9: All of those opinions and information is really valuable to us as we look towards how we can better support the broader community moving forward.
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10: It is going to be mostly sunny today. We'll have a nice high around 80. Then tonight, it'll be mainly clear with a low down to 60. Tomorrow, partly sunny. We'll have a thunderstorm in parts of the area late in the afternoon with a high up to 85. I'm AccuWeather meteorologist Matt Rindy on Southern Maine's official weather station, News Radio 98.5 FM and AM 560 WGAN.
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11: Question asked by Jackie about Susan Collins and if she wasn't, since she may lose, if she loses re-election in 2026, who would be the likely next committee chair? Since I talked about that, the potential for her losing this year, you know, it's basically like in a nuts and bolts sense, the idea of getting rid of somebody that's chair of that particular committee, the Senate Appropriations Committee, is frankly insane. It's just insane. From a nuts and bolts perspective, it's crazy for the state. Like, you are in a position to materially help a lot of things in the state because it is such a federal funding dependent state, sadly. Makes me sad to say that, but it is. I mean, the first answer for you is really just, you know, you don't know. It's based on seniority. But it seems very likely that it would be Lindsey Graham, if anybody's curious.
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12: It's the weekend. If the ceasefire is off, are we back at war? We start here. The U.S. fires a barrage at Iran as President Trump declares the deal is done.
13: I don't want to deal with them anymore, they're scum.
12: What to expect from each country going forward? Graham Plattner calls it quits.
14: We believe that for the movement to continue, it can't be made.
12: So who decides who replaces him in the main Senate race? And questions grow about the health of Senator Mitch McConnell.
15: We still have not seen Senator McConnell or heard his voice.
12: A hospital stay has been confirmed, but not much else. We'll walk you through an increasingly worrisome absence. From ABC News, this is Start Here Weekend. I'm Brad Milkey. The ceasefire agreement between the U.S. and Iran is 3 weeks old, that memorandum of understanding that was supposed to effectively end the war. And yet for weeks now, this agreement has been put to the test, despite language that says the Strait of Hormuz is supposed to be free and accessible to all. Iran has fired drones at cargo ships. The U.S. has responded with quick counterattacks, not full-scale barrages, more like medium-scale strikes meant to scare Iran straight. But that clearly hasn't happened. This week, as mourners packed Tehran for the funeral of their supreme leader killed in an airstrike at the start of this war, Iran launched yet another drone at a ship in the strait. The U.S. responded with an even bigger series of counterstrikes. Then Iran went after American allies like Qatar. And this week, Trump himself, in Turkey for a NATO summit, declared this agreement was over before unleashing an even bigger broadside against the Iranians. Big developments here. ABC's White House correspondent Karen Travers has been with Trump all week. She's in Turkey's capital of Ankara now. Karen, is the ceasefire over? What happened here?
16: That's what the president said. He said it was dead. He said it was over.
13: I think it's over. I don't want to deal with them anymore. They're scum. You know what scum is? They're scum. They're sick people.
16: This was a ceasefire deal that the president signed just 3 weeks ago. And he signed that with great fanfare, of course. And he was very complimentary at the time about the negotiators and how they got to that place.
13: Hopefully it's going to be a good relationship and we're going to get along. And if we don't, we go back to where we started. But I don't think that's going to be necessary.
16: But now he was pushed just on that simple question. Is the memo of understanding dead? Is the ceasefire over? And he said yes.
13: There's something wrong with them. They're cuckoo. As far as I'm concerned, it's over.
16: And so now there are a lot of questions, Brad, of course, about what comes next. Right. And the president indicated that he thinks negotiations with Iran are a waste of time.
13: As far as I'm concerned, it's just a waste of time dealing with them. They're liars.
16: He also said that there could still be some engagement between his special envoy, Steve Witkoff, his son-in-law, Jared Kushner, and the Iranians. So there were some mixed messages from the president.
13: I think they are more rational, but based on their actions over the last week or two, they're not doing a service to the people.
16: This also comes, though, as the president was threatening more strikes against Iran. And, you know, this is already, as you mentioned, there had been strikes this week, the U.S. and Iran going back and forth. That was the third round of attacks since the ceasefire agreement was signed. And, you know, there were a lot of questions about whether the ceasefire was even still in place, given their two sides firing back and forth at each other. The president accused Iran of violating that agreement every day. But this was a pretty significant hit that the United States launched, hitting those defense and coastal surveillance systems. Mm-hmm. They went after missile and drone launch strikes and port facilities. And they also hit these Iranian small boats. And that was a big deal, too.
17: Like, if they were trying to do a tit for tat earlier, we're getting beyond that at this point.
16: He said this was a powerful response. They wanted to send a big message, but Iran fired right back and they launched the attacks, as we have seen them do, targeting U.S. military sites in Bahrain and Kuwait. You know, the question I think that many Americans and around the world, leaders the president we're meeting with, of course, would say, does this mean we're back to full-scale war? And the president was asked that, and he said, no.
13: No, I don't think it's going to start again. I think it's going to go very quickly. They hit a couple of ships, and so we hit them much harder. When they hit, we hit 10 times harder. You know,
16: but again, Brad, he is still threatening to continue these strikes. And he said at one point, he's not even sure he wants to make a deal. He said, quote, let's just finish the job.
17: Well, this was so confusing because the president said, like, I'm done with these people in terms of the negotiators. Mm-hmm. But on the other hand, he said before that these negotiators now are better than the ones before. And it was his choice to deal with them in the first place in terms of this war. It's now clear he has wanted to end this war. So I guess I'm just trying to figure out what his options even are, because when you say there's no more ceasefire, to me, that sounds like we're back at war.
16: Yeah. And our colleague, Michelle Stoddard, our White House reporter, was in the press pool with the president. So, you know, that group of reporters that are with him and get a chance to shout questions at him and all of the photo ops he has. And she asked him, you know, if you're declaring negotiations are a waste of time, how do you plan to get Iran's nuclear material? How do you get a deal at this point on Iran's nuclear program? Because that's been the stated reason for all of this. And you and I have talked about this. That's what they're supposed to be doing right now. We're in this 60-day window as laid out in that deal 3 weeks ago between the U.S. and Iran. They opened up the Strait of Hormuz. They, you know, kind of got past some of those initial things. And then they were supposed to spend 60 days negotiating the nuclear program. They haven't even gotten to that yet because they've still been going over the actual details of the memo. And so when Michelle asked him, if you're declaring a waste of time even dealing with the Iranians, how do you get to the end game,
17: right,
16: the goal that you laid out here? And he said, we've already got the nuclear material because it's so far underground, nobody else could get it except us. And on that bigger question of how do you reach a deal on the fate, the future of Iran's nuclear program, the president just didn't answer her on that.
17: Wow. Okay, then what are the other big takeaways then from this summit? Because obviously, Iran was always going to be the thing everyone was talking about. But on the other hand, there's a lot of conflicts and a lot of tension between the U.S. and the rest of the NATO alliance right now.
16: Yeah, so interestingly, you know, Iran was not supposed to be the big focus. It was at the G7 because that was when the president was talking about the memo of understanding. You know, he had just signed it digitally. This summit, though, was really going to focus on Ukraine. That's what the NATO leaders wanted to focus on. That's what President Zelensky wanted to focus on. And even the White House had a big focus on that.
13: Ukraine has tremendous potential. He understands that. We talk about that. He talks about that more than he talks about the war.
16: The president was meeting one-on-one with President Zelensky, a much more prominent focus than he had given Zelensky and Ukraine at the G7 last month. But it definitely was overshadowed by everything that happened with Iran, this escalation, the president's threats, his declaration that he's done negotiating. But still, there was progress on the Ukraine issue.
18: We are trying to move this war to the sky from the battlefield. That's why we now begin to control the battlefield.
17: All right, we are up against a quick break right now. But when we come back, we'll talk more about what progress there could be here. That's after the break.
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12: 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I'm Brad Milkey.
17: Before the break, we were talking with ABC's Karen Travers about tensions with Iran and that despite the backdrop of war, there was an effort to try to keep the focus on Ukraine during this NATO summit in Turkey this week. So, Karen, you said there was progress here on the Ukraine part of it, at least. What is President Volodymyr Zelensky looking for or requesting from NATO?
16: Zelensky was coming in with a very specific request. He wanted the United States and European countries to step up their support of air defense systems. Of course, in the last week, we've seen Russia really escalate their strikes on Kyiv, the capital city. They're targeting residential buildings. There have been dozens of civilians that have been killed. And Zelensky has said, you know, we need more protection to shoot those down. The president indicated that U.S. help is on the way for Ukraine. He's going to allow them to make Patriot air defense systems.
13: We're going to give a license to you to make Patriots. That's pretty cool, right? This way you can't complain that we're not giving them enough. You say, make them yourself.
16: This was just what Zelensky wanted to hear. That was what the big goal was. But largely, that message on Ukraine very much overshadowed by all of the events surrounding Iran.
17: Right, and Ukraine needs those interceptors now. They are facing a surge of missile attacks by Russia. But overall, you could just tell how kind of frustrated the president was with the international community in all of this. Like at one point he said, we're going to stop doing trade with Spain. He called it a wasted cause. You could say it goes all the way back to his frustration with these NATO allies for not engaging more heavily in Iran in particular. But Karen Travers watching some frayed relationships right now in Ankara, Turkey. Thank you.
16: Thanks, Brad.
17: The pressure had been growing for days for Graham Plattner to drop out of the main Senate race. On Wednesday, as he denied new accusations of sexual misconduct, it seemed destined to happen, and yet hours went by. Nothing. Some speculated that the veteran oyster catcher turned Democratic nominee was trying to engineer his exit from this race, telling state party leaders, yeah, I'll step aside if you replace me with someone I like. Others wondered if he was considering maybe sticking it out. Well, finally, Wednesday night, he made it official. He's out. But while he still has lots of questions to address about his own history, the questions about the Senate race, well, they now turn to Maine Democrats. ABC's Hannah Damase covers politics. She's been in Maine this week, watching what has really become a train wreck of a campaign. Hannah, can we just start with Plattner himself? What did he say here?
1: Yeah, I mean, the first thing we need to talk about in that video is that he began denying the allegations against him, the several allegations of sexual assault with those former girlfriends of his who went to multiple news outlets to share their experience with Plattner.
2: I have faced some very serious allegations, and I just want to make it clear, this is all false. The things that have been claimed did not happen. It's not real.
1: It wasn't until towards the end of the video where we actually heard him withdraw from the race.
2: We believe that for the movement to continue, it can't be me.
1: It's been kind of building up to this moment over the past few days, really, ever since those latest allegations popped up earlier this week. We saw several national Democrats call for him to withdraw from the race. We saw several national campaign finance arms said explicitly, we're not going to finance this race in Maine if you stay in the race, if you continue to be the nominee. He was really left with no other choice. They were kind of squeezing him out. And it was also in that same video where he also said that he was blaming the political establishment, Democrats, for pushing him out of this race.
2: Those in power who have the ability to do so are using these allegations as an excuse to take away all of the things that we need to run a campaign.
1: Voters wait to see what happens next.
17: Well, that's my question for you, Hannah. What does happen next? Because he also said one of the reasons he was doing this now was he has a deadline. If he can get off the ballot, it's got to happen soon. Who do you put on the ballot, though? What is that process even like?
1: I mean, luckily, Maine Democrats kind of put forward that next step. They will be holding some type of party convention to help pick their next nominee. A lot of us actually were talking about how this kind of reminds us of 2024 when Biden dropped out of the race and Democrats were scrambling last minute to find a new nominee, which ended up being Kamala Harris. But in Maine, the big difference is they have a lot of options. Maine Democrats have a very large bench to pick from. Troy Jackson, who ran in this past primary cycle, and Shannon Bello, who is the current state secretary of state and who lost in her gubernatorial primary election this past cycle.
2: It needs to be open, transparent, and democratic. It needs to be reflecting the will and the values of the people that built this movement, the people that showed up on June 9th.
1: And this whole entire process, which both Plattner has said and as well as Maine Democrat state leaders have said, they want this to be an open process that includes Maine voters, that this is out in the open.
17: Well, in fact, Hannah, I know one Maine Democrat said she was Plattner's chosen successor. Do you want to be endorsed by Graham Plattner at this point? Like, if he's stepping aside in disgrace, I guess, how do Democrats play this? What are they hoping happens here?
1: I mean, it's kind of the unknown right now. I will say just one thing, though. Most likely people do not want Graham Plattner's endorsement, just given everything that has happened. I know I spoke with one Maine voter, Kat Beatty. She's a mother. She lives in Bangor, Maine. She said that Graham Plattner has kind of tainted this Democratic primary for Maine Democrats.
3: So disappointed. Like, I thought this year we would finally get Susan Collins out of office. She has been in office longer than my kids have been alive.
1: But I guess after last night, she might be a little bit more hopeful, because she told us when we spoke with her earlier this week that she would only have more hope that they would flip the seat and take it away from Susan Collins if Plattner was out of the race.
17: Well, and this is what's so difficult, is he had basically told Maine voters, the whole system is corrupt. You shouldn't trust it. Trust me instead. Now he's stepping aside, saying we're all going to have to rally behind whoever gets chosen here. And yet he's also saying he doesn't trust the system that ousted him. So how united are Maine Democrats going to be here? And again, like you said, this crucial Senate seat. Hannah Damase up there in Portland, Maine right now. Thank you.
1: Thank you.
17: Mitch McConnell is no longer the Senate majority leader, but he is still a Republican U.S. senator, an influential one.
4: I think what's not in dispute is that NATO is the most important military alliance in world history.
17: Just in the last few years, though, at various points, there had been concerns about his health. In 2023, he suffered a bad fall. He went to the hospital for a concussion and rib fracture. Within months, he fell again coming off a plane. He's a polio survivor, so these aren't the most unforeseeable things in the world. But then just days later, he alarmed onlookers when he was speaking at the Senate and just froze in the middle of a sentence.
4: It's been good bipartisan cooperation and a string of...
17: He was silent for more than 20 seconds.
5: Okay, Mitch.
17: Eventually, some colleagues gently led him back to an office. Well, recently, in what is expected to be the final year of his term, Mitch McConnell went to the hospital. Some voters feared the worst. Reporters waited for updates.
6: He wants to be back, but I'll defer to his staff on, when.
17: That was 3 weeks ago. The public has not seen him since, and the questions in Kentucky and around the country are only growing louder. Let's start today with ABC's Ali Pakorn, who covers the Senate for us. Ali, first off, can you just explain what we know about Senator McConnell at this point? Like, when was he hospitalized? How did that happen?
15: Well, right. So let's take it back to last month to get things started. So in mid-June, on June 14th, Senator McConnell is hospitalized, and a spokesperson for his office confirms that he has been hospitalized, although very little information is provided about what has happened to him and whether he's all right. We just know that he is in the hospital. Now, in the weeks that followed that initial hospitalization, ABC News was able to review some EMS phone calls regarding that day. What we ultimately learned is that emergency medical personnel were dispatched to McConnell's Washington home to attend to an unconscious person who appeared to be in cardiac arrest. Now, those EMS recordings do not directly mention Mitch McConnell, but you do hear sort of this play-by-play suggesting that they're responding to someone in cardiac distress at his address. For instance, at 8:36 a.m., you hear a dispatcher directing ALS response ambulances to McConnell's residence for a, quote, unconscious person.
8: Medical local paramedic engine 3, medic 3, ALS response unconscious.
15: And then at 8:42, an EMS responder identified as that medic that is responding responds, saying to inform the supervisor of CPR in progress.
9: Medic, great communications. East Army supervisor, CPR in progress.
15: Then at 8:43, the dispatcher says,
8: EMS to respond for cardiac arrest.
15: EMS to respond for cardiac arrest, and once again repeats McConnell's address. So I should be clear, ABC News has reached out, never got a response from McConnell's team about those audio clips specifically.
17: But wait, so if there are reports of an unconscious person at his house in cardiac arrest, and we know Mitch McConnell had to go to the hospital, Did he have a heart attack? Did he wake up eventually? I mean, what do we know about his condition at this point?
0: Right. So now you're landing on what is a pretty big question here. There is a big lack of information about what exactly is going on with the senator. But here's what we do know. The day after he's hospitalized, that's a Sunday, June 14th, the Senate returns to Washington. That's June 15th. And we see lawmakers, Senate leadership, namely Senate Majority Leader John Thune and Senate Republican Whip John Barrasso.
7: Can you just tell us a little bit about how he is and when you think he might be back?
6: Sounded good. He wants to be back.
0: They tell us, a group of reporters, that they've spoken to McConnell over the phone, that he's eager to return to Capitol Hill, that he's okay.
17: All right, we're actually going to take a quick break right here. But when we come back, we will have more on the timeline of events here right after the break.
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19: 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Yesterday morning, police arrested three juveniles after a multiple town stolen car chase. Police attempted a traffic stop for a speeding silver Toyota Prius on Portland Road in Saco. The vehicle fled from police and went into the town of Scarborough. A short time later, the vehicle was found by Scarborough police on Stewart Drive, where three occupants apparently fled from the car but were taken into custody soon after. Because they're juveniles, their names can't be released to the public. The investigation remains ongoing. Concerns about patient safety are being raised at Central Maine Healthcare after over 500 employees left during the past 5 months.
27: The Portland Press Herald reports that the 572 departures came after the system was acquired by California-based nonprofit Prime Healthcare Foundation back in February. Prime Healthcare says that the turnover is common for hospitals and that Central Maine Healthcare has hired 400 employees in the same time frame. However, current employees say the departures have increased their workload and created unsafe staffing situations. Nate Hanscom, News Radio WGAN.
19: And Lisbon's annual Moxie Festival is back in town this weekend to celebrate Maine's favorite soda. This is the festival's 42nd year, with the theme this year being Moments in Time, as a way to tie in with America's 250th birthday. Events include contests for chugging Moxie and eating whoopie pies, as well as the Moxie Parade that happened yesterday. Here's our news partner, CBS 13, with some of the attendees.
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2: Mostly sunny this afternoon, the high today 81. Clear tonight, low 60. Partly sunny, a thunderstorm in spots late tomorrow, and the high 85.
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17: Welcome back to Start Here Weekend from ABC News. I'm Brad Milkey. Before the break, we were talking with ABC's Ali Pacorin about the health status of Senator Mitch McConnell. And Ali, you mentioned a few Republican senators last month said McConnell was okay and that they had spoken to him. But what happened after those mid-June phone calls?
15: The Senate's in session for almost another 2 weeks, and McConnell, he doesn't show up during that time. His office issues a statement at the beginning of the following week saying that while the senator is recovering, he won't be on the Hill that week. The Senate goes out of town, and then on July 2nd, his team issues another statement saying that he appreciates the outpouring of support he's receiving and is continuing his recovery in the hospital. Answering one question we've had, which is whether the senator is still in the hospital, they say that the senator is continuing to improve and is working closely with his staff on Kentucky and Senate matters. Then things go kind of silent. It's the 4th of July. Lawmakers go spreading out across the country to celebrate the 250th, but we don't really hear much more about what's going on with Senator McConnell.
17: But this is the thing, because it would be one thing if Americans and his constituents had heard his voice out loud, but that hasn't happened yet. And I understand privacy. Like, I understand medical stuff. I certainly would not want pictures of me out there, like in a hospital bed. But you still don't have these basic questions addressed then. So what are the stakes here for him and for Kentuckians?
15: So you're right. We still have not seen Senator McConnell or heard his voice. But there was a bit of a breakthrough when a number of Republicans said they had spoken to McConnell. This sort of pushing back against this swirl of online rumors that have been going on, suggesting that the senator may be incapacitated. Majority Leader John Thune and Republican Whip John Barrasso said they had engaged in substantive conversations with McConnell via statements from their spokespeople. So Barrasso's team said that the senator had spoken with McConnell for about 20 minutes and that they had discussed a number of political topics. Majority Leader Thune's spokespeople also confirmed that he had spoken with the senator. Now, as I mentioned, this is substantive because in the absence of a lot of clear information from McConnell's team about what is going on with the senator, or what precisely his diagnosis or prognosis is, the internet has sort of taken it up upon itself to speculate about what might be going on with him. So the fact that these conversations are happening is noteworthy. But the question here now is it enough to sort of quell some of these concerns? The Senate returns on Monday. It is unclear at this point whether McConnell will be there. There's also a lot of questions about whether there would need to be a replacement named.
4: Representing our Commonwealth has been the honor of a lifetime.
15: McConnell has been serving in the Senate since his election in 1984. He is the longest serving party leader of either party, but it is worth noting that McConnell planned on retiring in January when his term was expired. He was not seeking re-election. So there are a lot of questions now about what happens next here and whether we'll see McConnell returning to Capitol Hill anytime in the
0: near future.
17: Well, and I feel like it's the lack of transparency that does concern voters so much. Because we've seen this before. Senator Dianne Feinstein had multiple health concerns she did not disclose right away. Congressman Thomas Kane Jr. basically went missing from the House for 117 days before telling voters he had been hospitalized for depression. Kay Granger from Texas, who once led the House Appropriations Committee, she started missing votes and then was eventually found living in an independent living facility. So, information voids, this one being filled by lots of chatter. Ali Pecorin with some actual facts for us. Thank you so much.
0: Thank you.
17: It's been almost 10 months since the conservative icon, Charlie Kirk, started speaking to a crowd at Utah Valley University.
1: We're going to be here for a couple hours. Get comfortable.
17: He, of course, never finished his remarks. He was shot dead by an apparent sniper. At the end of a 33-hour manhunt, a 22-year-old named Tyler Robinson was arrested.
5: At Robinson's father's request, the family friend met with Robinson and his parents and convinced Robinson to turn himself in.
17: He has still not faced trial, but this week a judge is reviewing evidence to decide whether he should be. ABC's Alex Stone has been at this hearing throughout. Alex, this is kind of a standard pretrial thing, right, to make sure there's a reasonable case to be presented. What evidence is the prosecution presenting then?
8: A lot of it has been video so far. And now, again, remember, they only have to show the lowest level. They don't want to show all of their cards at this point, because if this does go to trial, they don't want to show everything that they've got. Now, because of discovery, they do have to show the other side what their evidence is, but they don't want to lay it all out, what their tactics are going to be. But a lot of this has been surveillance video and videos of the actual murder of Charlie Kirk. And when those videos are shown, the ones that are graphic, we see the Kirk family getting up and walking out. They have made it clear they don't want to be in the courtroom to see any of those videos. And really nobody but the judge and the attorneys are seeing any of the videos. But on Monday, when the judge was watching one of those videos, we actually saw him jump or flinch at the moment when Kirk is seen being shot in that video. Oof. Police are saying the man who is seen in a bunch of surveillance images that they are now showing to the judge, that those images are Tyler Robinson. And you see him, it looks like him. These are allegations from police and from prosecutors that is Tyler Robinson arriving on campus. And according to prosecutors, he parks his car the morning of September 10th, then goes and actually interacts with some Turning Point USA members who are on campus at Utah Valley University, then comes back into the parking garage, gets in his car, and then drives away. Then he is seen walking back onto campus and then leaving again and going into a wooded area, an area that is where they say they found the rifle that was ditched by the killer, they allege.
9: What do we see displayed here now?
16: Go ahead. This is a video of Mr. Robinson returning back to campus the same way that he did previously on foot.
8: When he comes back onto campus, he is walking with a big limp.
9: He's noticeably wearing different clothing.
16: He is wearing different clothing, and he also is walking with a gait or a limp in this video.
8: And the allegation up to this point, they haven't talked about what they say yet in court that limp is, but the allegation has been that he had the rifle down his leg and was hiding it in his pants. And that's why he was limping as he came back onto campus. And then after, presumably, you don't see it, but the shot is fired, then the image runs away, jumps off the building, and runs off into the woods.
17: Well, and Alex, at some point, you'd imagine the prosecution would have to make a case in a trial why they think the guy did it, right? Or if you wanted to prove intent or a hate crime, something like that. Is that being addressed at all here?
8: Well, really, in a preliminary hearing, Brad, motive doesn't come into play, because this is a question of, was there a crime and did this person possibly commit the crime? Not why. None of that is really valid or part of a preliminary hearing. Mm-hmm. It's come into the courtroom a little bit because Turning Point USA members have submitted statements to the judge that have been entered into evidence. And Tyler Robinson's attorneys have said, hey, that's not something that we deal with here. Motive is not part of a preliminary hearing. But yeah, I got to tell you, Brad, the atmosphere, of course, there's a lot of emotion in the courtroom, but security is a big part of this as well. One, you've got Donald Trump Jr. in the courtroom. There's Secret Service all over the courthouse grounds. And he's got a motorcade bringing him in. All of these family members are coming in under high security of Kirk's family members and Tyler Robinson's family. around me right now. I'm looking around at rooftops. There are sharpshooters on the rooftops all around this courthouse. Wow. There are tactical teams up on the rooftops around the courthouse. Because of what this case is, they're looking for any threat. Tyler Robinson is brought in every day in an armored motorcade with armored vehicles. This week, they have covered the windows with some kind of a black covering, a curtain or a paper of some kind over the windows outside of the courtroom. Mm-hmm. So nothing can be shot into the hallway outside of court. It is very, very secure here right now. It's obviously because of the type of case it is, but for this area, they say they've never seen anything like this.
17: I was going to say, if we're talking about political violence, possibly, and targeted violence, then that, of course, is why they're worried about any future attacks as well. All right, Alex Stone, they're in Provo, Utah right now. Thank you.
8: You got it. Thanks, Brad.
17: Next time on Start Here Weekend, if you can't handle the heat, stay away from our GDP, the economics of a heat wave, after the break.
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6: Welcome back to Start Here Weekend from ABC News. I'm Brad Milkey. It's been the talk of the nation, really the talk of much of the Northern Hemisphere over the last month, the heat.
7: In Orlando, Florida, 100 to 105 degrees 3 days in a row.
8: With humidity, it will feel even hotter, with a heat index that could peak around 112 degrees.
6: In southern states, temperatures are about to spend much of this week above 100 degrees. When you factor in humidity, cities like Charleston and Savannah will feel like 110. In the south, Phoenix is skyrocketing to 114 degrees. And in Europe, Tour de France riders are battling 106 degree weather and wildfire smoke. Usually, this is where experts warn about the health risks of extreme heat. And there are many of them. Hydration's not even a half of it. You really got to make sure you don't exert yourself too much and find cooler temperatures indoors so your whole body can cool down. But when you zoom even further out, even heat waves with no fatalities can come with costs of their own. In fact, ABC's Max Zahn has been studying the economic costs of this stifling heat. Max, thanks for being with us. I had not thought about this before. How does extreme heat affect the broader economy?
9: Thanks so much for having me. The gist of it is that the effect is not good. It hurts economic output and growth, and it raises costs for everyday people, and they have less money to spend on other things that they do, less money to put into the economy and help the economy grow in that way. So one way that it affects the economy is that workers just can work fewer hours, and when they do work, they're less productive. That's especially true when workers are outdoors. Maybe they work in delivery, maybe they work in construction, and they just can't get as much done as they otherwise would when it's really hot, they're uncomfortable, they're fatigued, and that means that the economy is making less stuff, and when it's making less stuff, it's generating less wealth, and that ends up hurting everyday people. There's less money to go around. It's a slower economy, and as a result, people are less well off. On the other side of things, when it comes to people's costs, something I'm sure people notice this time of year, they've noticed in recent days when you've had this super high heat, is that you're running the air conditioning a ton, way more than you would otherwise. And that means you're spending more on utilities. When you do that, you've got less money left over to spend on other things. That's

0: less money that's going to a restaurant or a local bar or an event because it's too hot.
1: Oh, it's not just that you're spending. Then that money gets taken out of the pocket almost of the guy that runs the small business up the street or something.
0: Exactly. So you're not going to that bar or that concert in the area that you might have otherwise. And that means it's just a less dynamic economy and things are weaker than otherwise would have been. And that's just, that's not good for everyday people in their pocketbooks.
1: Hey, you mentioned like outdoor jobs. What about farming? Like how significant is agriculture in all of this?
0: That's significant. And that's because, you know, so much of both the economy and of what we consume is fresh produce, is produce that goes into, you know, what we eat at restaurants or what we cook at home. It supports a ton of jobs. And when you have this really high heat and it hurts the output of agriculture, that's especially the case at night because hot nights, as one expert told me, are tough for crops because that's usually when they get those cooler temperatures. That's the time of day when temperatures tend to fall. And that's when crops get a respite from this heat. But when you have those hot overnights, it means you're getting less output from your crops. That means fewer crops. And if you have the same amount of money going to buy a smaller amount of crop, you're going to have higher prices. And that means people can afford less of that stuff and they're not consuming necessarily what they need or supporting the sector in the way that they would otherwise. And the same goes for a domestic economy. If you can't grow as much, you have to import those crops from other countries. They have to travel. That can add additional cost to the cost of the good. And as a result, again, it's just hurting the sector. It's making things potentially more expensive at the grocery store.
1: And how much, like, is there a number we can put on how much extreme heat is costing us at this point?
0: It can be talked about in two ways. One is the lost economic growth. So a study that was done that looked at about 200 countries over a period of 40 years found that in places where you have higher than usual number of hot days and drought-like conditions, it ends up hurting GDP growth by about 0.2%. So deducting that from what otherwise would have been the growth. And while that doesn't sound like a lot, when you put that and aggregate it over a country and certainly over the world, that can add up to a ton of money and a ton of lost production. A different study out of Dartmouth University looked at this over a recent 30-year period and found that there's likely as much as $50 trillion in lost output.
1: $50 trillion?
0: $50 trillion. And granted, that's over a fairly long period. We're looking at three decades. Even so, that's the kind of lost growth that can be really meaningful for just changing the quality of life of everyday people living in the world and who may otherwise live in a very different world if that's the kind of growth that we would have had over that period.
1: That's what I was about to say, too, is the $50 trillion, that's a backwards-looking number, right? That's been, like, over the last 30 years. We're expected, like, we're going to have higher average temperatures in the year to come. I assume the number of days with extreme heat would be higher in the days to come, right?
0: Exactly, yeah. So, you know, a federal government study, a recent study found that the expectation is we're going to have more heat waves in the coming years due to human-caused climate change as a result. You would expect, experts told me, these types of costs to rise. And another thing you hear is that adaptation is an X factor in all this. If we do find ways to respond that mitigate some of these effects on workers or on the economy, a good example is the installation of air conditioning, which has helped indoor workers become productive in the event of really hot weather. That can help mitigate some of these effects. But the expectation overall is that, yes, as you have more heat waves, these costs of lost output are going to go up.
1: Max Zahn, thank you so much.
0: Thank you. Yeah, I really appreciate it.
1: And one last thing. When I was a kid, if you were pulling pranks in a car, you knew you always had a parent right up there in front of you. I remember I was in David Hashimi's family car with these backwards-facing seats, which we thought gave us license to make all sorts of faces at the cars behind us. But there's always that threat if you overstep. If you don't stop that, I'm turning this car around. Well, it's no longer a given. There's even a human driver up front, but that threat remains just the same.
2: Two 15-year-olds accused of a drunken joyride in a driverless taxi.
1: Earlier this week in San Mateo, California, police got a call from the driverless car company Waymo. Some teenage passengers appear to be shooting out of the window of their autonomous cab. Police later told our ABC station KGO that this was actually a water gun, a toy that shoots pellets, kind of like water-filled paintballs. They had allegedly brought alcohol into the car as well, kind of commandeering this as a driverless joyride.
3: I'm not sure what led to them learning about what was going on in their vehicle, but once they had the information, they did contact us immediately, told us what they saw, told us where the vehicle was.
1: What's remarkable is what happened next. Waymo literally turned this car around.
3: They did say they were able to disable the vehicle and used a ruse just to tell the passengers, oh, the car's having trouble, so that we could set up and get into position.
1: Dispatchers remotely disabled the car and then redirected to an area where several cops were waiting, guns drawn, treating this as a high-risk traffic stop. A canine unit was on hand.
4: Police say the teens cooperated with authorities and that no one was hurt, and they applaud Waymo operations for reaching out.
1: This stop has generated a variety of reactions. Like, on one hand, if the allegations are true, serves you right. On the other hand, technology ethics researchers say it raises perplexing questions, like how closely is Waymo watching you during the ride? If they think you're doing something wrong, can they literally just trap you and drive you to the police? Waymo's terms of service clearly inform customers they are being recorded and that if they detect potentially illegal activity, they can transmit that information to law enforcement. Waymo hasn't commented. Police say Waymo did the right thing to protect the public. In the meantime, just because adults aren't with you in the car, no longer means no one is watching. All right, that'll do it for us. Thank you so much for listening to Start Here Weekend from ABC News. Start Here Weekend is produced by Aaron Ferrer, Emily Schutz, Kelly Therese, Jen Newman, and Anthony Ali. Ariel Chester is our social media producer. Josh Cohen is director of podcast programming. I'm our managing editor. Thanks to John Newman, Tara Gimble, Eamon McNiff, and Katie Dendos. If you want to hear the daily edition of Start Here, check out our podcast. 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
10: From ABC News, I'm Mike Dabosky. Republican Senator Lindsey Graham passed away overnight from a brief and sudden illness. According to a statement from his office, Graham had represented South Carolina for 23 years and was up for re-election this November.
11: Thank you very much.
12: Graham had just returned to Washington from Ukraine, where he met with President Zelensky on Friday. Zelensky writing on social media this morning, he is deeply saddened by the news of Graham's passing, adding, Lindsey was a true defender of freedom and the values that make our world safer.
10: ABC's Martha Raddatz. President Trump earlier today also weighing in on the passing on NBC's Meet the Press. The two men were political rivals in the lead up to the 2016 election before Graham became one of the president's staunchest advocates.
13: I got to know him by little drips and drabs, and then we became friendly, and there was no better advocate. He was a fantastic advocate in the Senate, and he could do things that other people, he was able to. If I had a really big problem with a certain Democrat, he could work it out.
10: South Carolina Governor Henry McMaster calling Graham the fiercest of fighters for South Carolina and America. He's expected to appoint a temporary replacement to finish the remainder of Graham's term. Talks in Oman to end the war in Iran have wrapped up without any clear path forward, and now the U.S. and Iran are once again trading strikes. ABC's Selena Wang has more.
14: Before these latest strikes, U.S. officials were actually optimistic about talks. In fact, a senior senior U.S. official said on Friday that the Iranians had privately told President Trump's advisors they screwed up and made a mistake in shooting at those ships, but now the fighting has resumed.
10: The Strait of Hormuz, once again, at the center of the renewed tensions, with the Islamic Revolutionary Guard Corps saying that waterway is closed to traffic, something U.S. Central Command disputes. And severe rain once again in the forecast for much of the eastern half of the country. You're listening to ABC News.
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2: 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An Eastbrook man is facing multiple charges after allegedly forcing a motorcycle off the road yesterday.
3: The Hancock County Sheriff's Office says they responded to a crash at around 12:26 p.m. on Blackwoods Road in Franklin. When they arrived, they were told the driver of a pickup truck hit a motorcycle on purpose during a road rage incident, forcing the motorcycle into a guardrail and then off the road. The driver of the truck, later identified as 43-year-old Shannon Abbott, drove away but was later tracked down by police and arrested. The cyclist was taken to a hospital in serious but stable condition. Nate Hanscom, News Radio, WGAN.
2: Maine Senator Susan Collins says she doesn't know the latest condition of her Senate colleague Mitch McConnell. When asked by reporters about the 84-year-old Kentucky senator at the Moxie Festival yesterday, she said she did text him after his mid-June hospitalization, but hasn't spoke to him recently. She said other Republican Senate members have talked to him directly, including current Majority Leader Senator John Thune. No photos or videos of McConnell have been released to the public since his medical emergency, but his aides have said he continues to improve. And the Hearts of Pine are currently in a fight to make the USL playoffs. Currently, they're in their second season of existence, and they're hoping more eyes will be on them thanks to World Cup fever. Here's manager Bobby Murphy talking to our news partners at CBS 13 about how his team is faring recently.
4: You know, I give them all the credit. They've found some resilience and some grit and bounced back. And now it's just a matter of, you know, keep putting one performance after another. So it's a long season and we've had some challenges, but I think we're in a pretty good place right now to push on through these summer months.
2: Last night, the Pine did beat the New York Cosmos at Fitzpatrick Stadium. Now, your latest AccuWeather forecast from Steve Williams.
5: Mostly sunny this afternoon, the high today 81, clear tonight low 60, partly sunny, a thunderstorm in spots late tomorrow, and the high 85.
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7: Did I ever tell you I hate the Goo Goo Dolls? 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Isn't that City of Angels? Isn't that what that's from? Isn't that Nicolas Cage movie?
8: Yeah.
7: 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The second reason I hate it, by the way, is I can't with a straight face say the words Goo Goo Dolls.
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7: I mean, guys, like, I understand that funny band names are a thing. 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

Welcome back to Rich on Tech. Rich DeMuro here, hanging out with you, talking technology at 888-RICH-101, 888-742-4101. Yes, coming to you from New York City. And I think we're going to kick things

0: Interesting. Okay. And have you tried this yet? Like, 'cause I feel like any printer can do this as long as you get the right film. Do you have a printer right now? Have you tried to do this?
1: Yeah, I tried to do it on my regular printer. It's an Epson, and it just smeared off and faded away.
0: Are you using inkjet transparency film paper?
1: Inkjet transparency. I'm not sure what that is.
0: Okay, so there is special paper. The problem is if you just print on any sort of like a transparency paper, if you just print on there, it's gonna slide, it's never gonna dry. So it's just gonna, as soon as you tap that or as soon as you touch it with anything, the ink is just gonna slide off because the paper is not meant to absorb the actual ink. So you need a special type of transparency paper that is meant for absorbing this ink and actually drying the ink. So if you look on Amazon, if you just type in what I type in, inkjet transparency paper, you can buy a 30 pack of that. It's special paper. It's one side will actually dry with the ink. And so once you get that, you can try printing with the same printer you have, and then you can cut these little labels that you're making and do it that way. So
1: Oh,
0: I would try
1: great.
0: that before you buy a new printer for sure.
1: Okay. Yeah, that sounds great. Thank you.
0: All right, report back to me. This is the kind of stuff that when I was a kid, I was obsessed with printing little things. And I mean, I've always been a nerd, but I have always had like such odd like things that I like to do. Like, remember when those what was it? Dymo printers? Oh my gosh. It was like a Dymo label maker. Remember when those came out? And by the way, I'm old enough to remember when there was a special type of label maker that it was almost like you would crunch it in your hand and it would imprint the label, especially. Yeah, what's that? Bobo. Oh, Bobo. Oh, Bobo's telling me 2 minutes. I thought Bobo remembered about this. Let's see if
2: I
0: there's
2: do
0: like
2: not
0: what this
2: remember.
0: thing was. Let's see. Now I have a high tech version of this. But back in the day, it was like a little, it was like a, yeah, it was just, oh, embossing. That's what it was. So
2: Yeah,
0: it was
2: Brad, I don't
0: embossing.
2: remember none of that.
0: You don't remember this, Bobo? Well,
2: Not at all.
0: maybe you weren't as much of a nerd as I was, but I labeled everything. But yeah, it had like a spinning wheel. You would imprint. It would push through the bottom of the tape and make a little letter. And you would just repeat that until you printed something. There's actually a wine that does this. It probably drew my attention to it. It's called Saldo, Saldo. So if you look up Saldo wine label, it's their label is a play on this. So look at images on Google and you'll see the label actually looks like one of these old school label maker printouts. And so anyway, I thought that was pretty cool. And they used to, back in the day, the wine used to, this wine's been around for a while. They used to actually, it was more raised. Now I feel like it's not as raised anymore, but I should look up why they did that, what the story is behind that. But anyway, now the new labels, of course, do that. They're all electronic and they print them out. But anyway, I love that kind of stuff. 888-RICH-101, 888-742-4101. The website for the show is richontech.tv. So if you want anything that I mention, I always link it up there. Just tap radio at the top. This is episode 182, so everything will be there. Coming up, we got to talk about this new ChatGPT Live. It got a giant makeover, and we are getting closer to
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10: from ABC News. I'm Mike Tabusky. We're hearing from all corners of Washington and beyond today about the passing of Lindsey Graham. The South Carolina Republican senator died suddenly, with emergency crews responding to a cardiac arrest call at his house overnight. Delaware Senator Chris Coons describing Graham this way:
11: no better friend, no tougher adversary.
10: More from ABC's Martha Raddatz.
12: Graham was first elected to the Senate in 2002. He defeated primary challengers last month to secure the Republican nomination to serve a fifth term. The late senator, earlier this year, asked how he'd like to be remembered.
13: That I spoke up, shared my thoughts, creatively put together coalitions that moved the ball. I'm not about making speeches alone. I'm about putting networks together.
10: U.S. forces have launched a new round of strikes on Iranian targets as tensions around the Strait of Hormuz ratchet up once again. This renewed attack stems from an incident last week where Iran fired on a commercial vessel, with officials for the government claiming it was done by an errant part of the regime. But U.N. Ambassador Mike Waltz says he doesn't believe them.
11: Graham was... We're supposed to believe that some junior officers are going rogue and firing on ships, but yet face no consequences from a dictatorial, hierarchy-based entity like the IRGC. I don't buy it. I don't think we buy it. And at the end of the day, where's the discipline and the public apology if that's the case?
10: Walt, speaking on ABC's This Week, these latest American strikes, according to an official, were meant to degrade Iran's ability to target commercial shipping. The Summit fire in Los Angeles County is now 15% contained, and fire officials there are lifting evacuation orders for the area. And Yannick Sinner has won his fifth ever Grand Slam title at the Wimbledon Tennis Tournament. You're listening to ABC News.
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16: 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Yesterday morning, police arrested three juveniles after a multiple-town stolen car chase. Police attempted a traffic stop for a speeding silver Toyota Prius on Portland Road in Saco. The vehicle fled from police and went into the town of Scarborough. A short time later, the vehicle was found by Scarborough police on Stewart Drive, where three occupants apparently fled from the car but were taken into custody soon after. Because they're juveniles, their names can't be released to the public. The investigation remains ongoing. Concerns about patient safety are being raised at Central Maine Healthcare after over 500 employees left during the past 5 months.
17: The Portland Press Herald reports that the 572 departures came after the system was acquired by California-based nonprofit Prime Healthcare Foundation back in February. Prime Healthcare says that the turnover is common for hospitals and that Central Maine Healthcare has hired 400 employees in the same time frame. However, current employees say the departures have increased their workload and created unsafe staffing situations. Nate Hanscom, News Radio WGAN.
16: And Lisbon's annual Moxie Festival is back in town this weekend to celebrate Maine's favorite soda. This is the festival's 42nd year, with the theme this year being Moments in Time, as a way to tie in with America's 250th birthday. Events include contests for chugging Moxie and eating whoopie pies, as well as the Moxie Parade that happened yesterday. Here's our news partner, CBS 13, with some of the attendees.
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19: 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And there's just a lot of unique stuff.
20: 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I just love to be with people.
16: 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And now here's Steve Williams with your latest AccuWeather forecast.
21: Mainly clear skies tonight, low 60. Partly sunny, a thunderstorm in spots tomorrow, the high 85. Clouds and sun, a warm day on Tuesday with a high up to 92.
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22: Supreme Court allowed the Trump administration to end legal protections for migrants fleeing violence and natural disasters in Haiti and Syria, exposing hundreds of thousands more people to potential deportation. Ultimately, what they're talking about when they're saying this is the wrong ruling is the outcome of the ruling. They're talking about what will happen, right? You have to send Haitians back. 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The position of people like that is you can't do this. 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I'm sorry. 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Right now, the question is, does the President of the United States have the ability to curtail the temporary protected status in the manner in which he proposed to do? And they said yes. And I think, by the way, having read the opinions, they're right. It's kind of obvious that they can.
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0: but was found by Scarborough police on Stewart Drive, where three occupants apparently fled from the car, but were taken into custody soon after. Because they're juveniles, their names can't be released to the public. The investigation remains ongoing. Concerns about patient safety are being raised at Central Maine Healthcare after over 500 employees left during the past 5 months.
1: The Portland Press Herald reports that the 572 departures came after the system was acquired by California-based nonprofit Prime Healthcare Foundation back in February. Prime Healthcare says that the turnover is common for hospitals and that Central Maine Healthcare has hired 400 employees in the same time frame. However, current employees say the departures have increased their workload and created unsafe staffing situations. Nate Hanscom, News Radio WGAN.
0: And Lisbon's annual Moxie Festival is back in town this weekend to celebrate Maine's favorite soda. This is the festival's 42nd year, with the theme this year being Moments in Time, as a way to tie in with America's 250th birthday. Events include contests for chugging Moxie and eating whoopie pies, as well as the Moxie Parade that happened yesterday. Here's our news partner, CBS 13, with some of the attendees.
2: The overall vibe is pretty fun.
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0: The festival takes place at Lisbon High School. And now here's Steve Williams with your latest AccuWeather forecast.
5: Mainly clear skies tonight, low 60. Partly sunny, a thunderstorm in spots tomorrow, the high 85. Clouds and sun, a warm day on Tuesday with a high up to 92.
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7: 626. By the way, compliments on the pronunciation of Herzegovina, or Herzegovina, however you want to pronounce that. Nicely done. That's a difficult one for people to do sometimes.
8: Really? Okay. But you're getting off on here, and I think I had one newscast where I had three routes, three highways, and other parts of the country they're called. The route is also used.
7: Route is very common here.
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7: 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It's like, you're not from here, are you? 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
1: ABC News, I'm Wayne Cabot. First word on the cause of death for Senator Lindsey Graham, a tear in the heart's main artery. In medical terms, aortic dissection due to the arteriosclerotic cardiovascular disease. Top causes are age, cholesterol buildup, and high blood pressure. He was 71. His last public comments were only a couple of days ago from Kyiv, where he had just told President Zelensky about President Trump's support for sanctions against Russia. Zelensky saying to Senator Graham,
2: "Happy news.
3: Thank you very much."
1: Happy news. The Iran war is heating up, the U.S. striking new targets in Iran, Iran hitting Gulf neighbors that house U.S. bases. It also set a container ship on fire in the Strait of Hormuz, Iran saying the strait is closed. But on NBC, President Trump said,
4: "It's open. We bombed the hell out of them last night. They're very, very evil and sick people."
1: This is ABC News.
5: Now the latest from the 98.5 FM and AM 560 WGAN News Center. Yesterday morning, police arrested three juveniles after a multiple-town stolen car chase. Police attempted a traffic stop for a speeding silver Toyota Prius on Portland Road in Saco. The vehicle fled from police and went into the town of Scarborough. A short time later, the vehicle was found by Scarborough police on Stewart Drive, where three occupants apparently fled from the car but were taken into custody soon after. Because they're juveniles, their names can't be released to the public. The investigation remains ongoing. Concerns about patient safety are being raised at Central Maine Healthcare after over 500 employees left during the past 5 months.
6: The Portland Press Herald reports that the 572 departures came after the system was acquired by California-based nonprofit Prime Healthcare Foundation back in February. Prime Healthcare says that the turnover is common for hospitals and that Central Maine Healthcare has hired 400 employees in the same time frame. However, current employees say the departures have increased their workload and created unsafe staffing situations. Nate Hanscom, News Radio WGAN.
5: And Lisbon's annual Moxie Festival is back in town this weekend to celebrate Maine's favorite soda. This is the festival's 42nd year, with the theme this year being Moments in Time, as a way to tie in with America's 250th birthday. Events include contests for chugging Moxie and eating whoopie pies, as well as the Moxie Parade that happened yesterday. Here's our news partner, CBS 13, with some of the attendees.
7: The overall vibe is pretty fun.
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5: 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And now here's Steve Williams with your latest AccuWeather forecast.
10: Mainly clear skies tonight, low 60. Partly sunny, a thunderstorm in spots tomorrow, the high 85. Clouds and sun, a warm day on Tuesday with a high up to 92.
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0: Welcome back to the Hugh Hewitt Show. I'm guest host Kurt Schlichter. I'm on with Eli Lake of the Breaking History Podcast and the Free Press. And that bumper music can only be one lead in. It can only take us one place. Eli, two words for you. Graham Plattner, go!
1: Well, what I would say before the break was that I think when we saw with, you know, his Wednesday night video that he is saying he's going to pull out. He hasn't done it yet. He says he'll do it on Monday. But the more important thing is he says he was robbed. And that is kind of, I mean, he's kind of got a point. By the way, I think that he should, it was disqualifying from my perspective. If I was a Maine voter, I would not have voted for him. He's

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6: 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A chance for freedom. And then out of the blue, an earthquake. 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It is a charity that the money you give actually goes to the people who need it. Okay? It's not buying Porsches. It's not buying swimming pools. It's not going to Vegas. 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You can text to give. 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
1: From ABC News, I'm Wayne Cabot. A tear in his heart in the main artery is what doctors believe killed Senator Lindsey Graham.
2: Graham's office sharing the preliminary findings from the medical examiner, showing the senator died from a ruptured aorta stemming from heart disease. It came just hours after Graham returned from Ukraine. He had just turned 71 years old on Thursday.
1: ABC's Jay O'Brien, the three top causes for that heart condition are age, cholesterol buildup, and high blood pressure. After a month in the hospital, we're finally hearing tonight from Senator Mitch McConnell. He reveals in his statement that he suffered a fall that left him briefly unconscious and landed him in the hospital. He remains admitted. He says he also had to deal with a mild case of pneumonia. As to why it took him so long to say this, McConnell wrote, "Folks of my generation often hesitate to share the vulnerability that comes with growing older." He's 84. No let-up tonight in the Iran war. The U.S. is striking new targets in Iran. Iran is hitting Gulf neighbors that house U.S. bases. It also hit a container ship and set it on fire in the Strait of Hormuz. President Trump was asked on NBC's Meet the Press.
3: Iran has declared the Strait of Hormuz closed. Is that true, Mr. President?
4: It's open as far as we're concerned.
1: Oil just resumed trading, and it's much higher, up more than 3%. Brent crude, which accounts for 80% of global trade, is at $78.57 a barrel. AAA says gasoline prices in the U.S. in the past week have been rising more than a penny a day. Water rescues by the Missouri National Guard saved more than 300 people on Friday. Flood watches remain. About the intense heat out west, it's been over 100 years since it hit 100 in International Falls, Minnesota, way up there on the Canadian border. But that is tomorrow's forecast, 100. Extreme heat stretching all the way west to Utah. 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
7: 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A 47-year-old man has been accused of breaking multiple windows at a northern Maine police station. Police say they started getting reports of a disorderly man at the Fort Fairfield police station at about 10 a.m. yesterday, with the man already breaking 3 windows before officers arrived. Officers were able to de-escalate the situation and take the man into custody, who was reportedly showing signs of substance-induced behavioral disturbance. He was taken to a local hospital to be evaluated. Police say charges are pending. U.S. Senator Susan Collins says the sudden shakeup in Maine's Democratic primary won't change her strategy as she seeks a 6th term.
8: Speaking at the Moxie Festival in Lisbon Saturday morning, the Republican incumbent told the Lewiston Sun Journal she has no preference or prediction on who her new opponent will be. Democrats are scrambling to find a replacement for Graham Plattner, who officially withdrew from the ballot Friday following sexual assault allegations. State Democrats plan to choose a new nominee during a special convention in Bangor on July 25th. Collins says her campaign will keep moving forward, focusing on grassroots organization and her record of bringing federal dollars to Maine. Tony Randazzo, News Radio, WGAN.
7: And a nonprofit tied to the Lewiston mass shooting is asking for the public's help in how they were affected by the tragedy. The Maine Resiliency Center has launched a survey to better understand the impacts of the mass shooting and to help guide future support efforts. Here's the center's director, Danielle Parent, talking to our news partners at CBS 13, saying that community members ranging from therapists who helped in the aftermath to city employees should partake in the survey.
9: All of those opinions and information is really valuable to us as we look towards how we can better support the broader community moving forward.
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10: Mainly clear skies tonight, low 60. Partly sunny, a thunderstorm in spots tomorrow, the high 85.
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11: Keir Starmer, basically not even 2 years after he wins one of the most historic landslides in British political history, is on his way out. Ordinarily, I wouldn't really cover that too much. I wouldn't really make much of a deal out of it. 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Outsiders, who are the critics of the government, end up sweeping to power in a big, strong election because people are dissatisfied with how things are. 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
13: Welcome back to the Hugh Hewitt Show. I'm guest host Kurt Schlichter, retired United States Army Colonel of Infantry. I am a 30-year trial lawyer in Los Angeles and the senior columnist at townhall.com. I'm an author as well. Get my new book, American Warlord. You can pre-order American Warlord on Amazon. It comes out November 3rd. American Warlord. And I gotta say it 7 times. If there's anything I've learned during the 26 years of the Hugh Hewitt Show, of which I've been a listener for 26 years, it is the Hugh Hewitt Show's birthday, by the way, it is to say the name of your book 7 times. So American Warlord, American Warlord, American Warlord. I think I've done it. One of my great pleasures, guest hosting for the Hugh Hewitt Show is being able to mix it up with some of the greatest guests out there. And of course, at the top of any list is Ben Dominic. He is a Fox News contributor. He is now a Daily Wire opinion page editor. You can follow him at B Dominic on the Twitter machine. Ben, welcome to the Hugh Hewitt Show.
14: Hoi hoi, Kurt. 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And, it's a pleasure to join you this Friday. 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
13: You got to milk it like a Wisconsin Angus.
14: Exactly. Yeah, it's the one area where you just can't have any sort of qualms about pushing things too hard. You know, it's like other areas you can have a little bit of humility. No. When it comes to hawking books, got to hawk books.
13: Oh, okay. Well, I had my shame gene surgically removed in law school. Ben, I'm going to throw 2 words at you, and I'm going to let you go. Graham Plattner, rock on.
14: So here's the thing about it. There just were no red flags with this guy. You know, like, I mean, he shows up, you know, and he just seems like a really, you know, hardworking oysterman, you know, family businessman, you know, certainly didn't get kicked out of his, you know, prep school too early for reasons that are still unknown, you know, certainly didn't have, you know, lies about the way that he paid for his house, you know, from his rich parents and the like, certainly didn't have, you know, any Nazi tattoos on him. I mean, come on, you know, there were no red flags around this guy. How were Democrats supposed to know any of this unless they literally read any right of center piece of journalism about this guy over the past 6 months? I mean, look, you know, us at the Daily Wire, the Free Beacon folks, we've been all over this. You, Town Hall, you've been all over this as well. It's like, this was so obvious, such a problem for them, and yet they continued to sort of insist, oh no, this is partisan plant jobs, and then they do this, you know, catch and kill thing with the whole, you know, sort of initial allegations against him where they take basically, I mean, no offense to her, but sort of the weakest run of allegations, and they run with it to sort of try to inoculate him from, you know, the overall depiction of what has unfolded since then and what I think would continue to unfold. And this is my theory about this, Kurt, and feel free to disagree. My theory is that Graham Plattner is dropping out of this race, not because of what has been reported, but because of what hasn't. Because the truth is, he had all the cards in his favor. He could easily have demanded that the Democratic Party give him some kind of say over the next nominee because they're going to be able to choose it in the smoke-filled room. He could have said it has to be a progressive. It has to be part of the DSA. It has to, you know, whatever. He had the ability to just say, you know, go off and screw. I'm only down by, you know, 5 points, basically, in terms of the public polling and private polling that I've seen. It's really, it is in the single digits. It's like 5-7. I think the trajectory is bad, and that would have changed. But this is one of these situations where he literally could have just told them to go pound sand. The fact that he didn't, to me, is an indication that every rumor about him is correct, that there was going to be a lot more that came out that was going to be even more damning, and that he is trying to get out in a way to avoid that happening to him. Look, this is the danger that the DSA has created because they have their group of an activist class now that can elevate these people to the point where they can win Democratic primaries. But you know what they don't do? They don't vet. They don't really care about this stuff. They just look at the way that people, you know, work on social media. They look at Graham Platner and they're like, hey, he's got a mustache like a walrus. That looks like a guy who's going to be, you know, masculine and give us, you know, sort of, you know, a tough looking face as opposed to that smiling guy Mamdani. You know, we want something like that in this role. And, you know, the simple fact is they didn't do any of their due diligence, or if they did, they just hoped that no one would notice. And this is where they are today.
13: Well, Ben Dominic, I think you have an intriguing theorem there. Wait, you think there's more to Graham Platner? See, I don't even want to speculate because I have to be FCC compliant.
14: Oh, gosh. No, I think that there's a lot more.
13: You know, if it was you and me over a beer, we'd yikes.
14: Yeah, well, one of the things that I think, and this is just funny because the consultant class,
13: yes,
14: in D.C., which you are thankfully not someone who has to interact with, but I do because I have a job and I'm based in D.C. and I talk to these people. These swamp folks, they all were telling me pretty early on they were champing at the bit to go after Graham Platner once he got into the general.
13: Oh, yeah.
14: They were all eager to fire away at him with all sorts of different things that they believed that they could prove and more people to come forward, et cetera, et cetera. And look, I mean, I don't know what you want to think about the way that this played out in terms of the Democratic establishment, but, you know, the latest reports, Matt Whitlock was highlighting this just before I came on with you, you know, are that Chuck Schumer and the Democratic Senatorial Committee started pulling money out of that race days before this story even broke. They knew at some point, and it was earlier than the rest of us knew, that Graham Platner had this kind of stuff in his background, and it was why Elizabeth Warren and others explicitly asked him about these types of things when he came and met with fellow senators, with Democratic senators, I should say, because he's not going to be a fellow senator, not going to be around here much longer. the truth is they were asking that question because they had heard the rumors as well. He denied it. That denial turned out to be a lie. And now we're in the situation where they are having to deal with these crazy DSA people who they don't have any real ability to stop in the primary phase. And they're going to try to pull all sorts of dirty tricks afterward to change things up the same way they did with Kamala.
13: Well, look, I'm just stunned that, you know, Elizabeth Warren found that he was speaking with forked tongue. let's war game this out. If he really gets out, he's that loser Nazi tattoo rapist outhouse onanist guy, right? What if he says, I'm sticking around? What are you going to do about it? And really, what are they going to do about it?
14: That's the point that I've been making pretty consistently. I realize it's a lonely point, but like, there is still a universe in which he refuses to actually file the paperwork on Monday. He has not actually technically dropped out, and we already know from the reporting around it that he refused to do the video that they wanted him to do. They wanted him to do a video that was all sort of lovey-dovey and, you know, we're all going to get along here and I'm just dropping out because things are tough for my family right now, things like that. He didn't do that. He depicted himself as a martyr, and he set himself up for being a future figure, I think, within the DSA. Look, Kurt, I don't know where your podcast ranks, but Graham Platner is going to be in on that podcast platform pretty quickly, and I think that there's going to be a lot of people who follow him into it. And look, the DSA has been wanting some kind of Andrew Tate of their own. Maybe they finally found one.
13: Oh, gosh. Yeah, what do you think the over and under is on this guy showing up on Candace Owens explaining how it's all the fault of
14: gosh,
13: the Jews?
14: Man, I do not want to bet against that on Kelsey. that is absolutely, you know, taken out by the same people who took out Charlie. Something like that.
13: I was about to go down that same. Here's the funny thing, Ben. He totally would.
14: He totally would.
13: He totally would. Netanyahu killed Charlie Kirk. He'll totally do that.
14: He will absolutely do that. And this is the other thing, Kurt, that we need to understand about these people. They are absolutely shameless.
13: Yes.
14: They have no ability. They have no, there's nothing in them that says, I need to be honest in this moment. They will say whatever they need to based on the situation in front of them, and they will bounce around, and they will try to gaslight you, and they will revise their comments previously, or they will pretend like they didn't exist, and they will adopt new conspiracies on a daily basis that never come to fruition because they know that they can get away with it because they count on the people who are following them to have the brains of goldfish and not remember anything that happened even 5 seconds ago.
13: Well, Ben, I'm going to hold you over into the break for the podcast, folks, and then we'll come back and we'll pick it up in the next segment here on the Hugh Hewitt Show. So, Ben, war has started in Iran again. We were told there was a ceasefire. Now Donald Trump's saying there's no ceasefire. What do you think is going to happen next? Oh, I'm sorry. All right.
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9: Thank you, Hewitt Show. I guess it was Kurt Schlichter with Ben Dominic for another segment. And that's Blondie singing Dreamin', because I have the greatest taste in bumper music there is. Ben, you famously have some kids. Do you force them to listen to the music of your youth when you drive them around?
10: Oh, not only do I force them to listen to the music of my youth, I'm in a constant war with my wife over which music of our youth they are designed to listen to, which means that when they're in the car with me, they're learning about, I say the music of my youth. It's actually not. It's the music of my parents. They're listening. I guess there are some exceptions. There's some Weezer in there and some other, but like
9: you 90s kids.
10: They get the Who, they get the Rolling Stones, they get Led Zeppelin with me, and with my wife they get ABBA, and they get Cher, and they get a bunch of other stuff that's in that thing, which I am perfectly happy to tolerate. Oh, you know what? She plays a lot of the Eagles and the Beach Boys. Not a big fan of the Eagles, but it's one of these things where I'm willing to tolerate that. It's the mother of my children.
9: Well, my lovely wife Irina is here in the studio with me, and we share a taste in music. My poor kids, their bedtime music was Joy Division's "Love Will Tear Us Apart." So that's
10: okay. That's another level. That's another level. But I will say this: they are big fans, and I do mean big fans of Michael Jackson's Thriller. They are huge fans of that. They demand to see it every Halloween, and that's the kind of thing that I don't know. I think that's good. Have some of the old stuff that is actually better than today's modern crap, which I think is just pretty abhorrent. Unfortunately, I think that my wife is leading them down the road of liking Taylor Swift, and I really need to fight back against
9: that. I don't know who that is, but. Ben, it's funny. You're of course younger than me. You probably came around in the 90s. I was 70s and 80s. But we had kind of one culture then. Everything was that everybody knew Michael Jackson, right? And today, I understand that Taylor Swift exists, but I wouldn't know any of her music if I tripped over it. Do you think we'll ever have any kind of a common popular culture again?
10: You know, the thing that's interesting that's developed here, Kurt, is that the monoculture now is effectively sports. It's the one thing that exceeds, sort of every other, every other streaming show, every other, it has a power that is so dominant that people tune in. We've seen it during this year's World Cup. We've seen it during the phenomenal NBA playoffs and the other playoffs that we've seen. But I also think that that's a testament to sports being something that is so unifying. And even if there's political elements to it here and there that ESPN tries to play it up, it is something that actually brings cities together despite political differences and the like. People who are of different races and creeds, et cetera, can cheer on the same team or cheer against the same team. And I think that that's very healthy for America. And the people who try to politicize sports, I just think they're jerks. And they're trying to, run down one of the few things that still unites us. When it comes to the monoculture, though, one thing that I do think is really interesting is that Hollywood has lost its entire hold on our culture.
9: Yes.
10: It does not have anything like... Look at the biggest movies that have come out of Hollywood this year. One, Project Hail Mary with Ryan Gosling. It's a great, uplifting and in some ways Christian story about, an epic, sort of heroic journey. And then you've got these horror movies that are based on YouTube and online, things that were never expected to do the kind of money that they've done. Focus Features, putting out, Obsession. They've got the biggest opening that they've ever had in their entire history, and the biggest movie they've ever had. I think that that's great. Moving all these things outside of Hollywood, woke Hollywood, which demands all these DEI hirings, has all these different tax incentives. I mean, California has killed itself with the way that they have treated this industry. And it's sad. I wish we had a great Hollywood, one that would make America proud. We don't. And so the creatives are going elsewhere and they're doing great stuff. And I think that that's something that we should be proud of and applaud. And look, the monoculture, when it comes to all these different things, I actually think that's a very good thing. I think it's good for America to have certain things that we all unite around, that we all say, we're all sitting down to watch this thing together. We're all going to talk about it tomorrow. We're all going to have this shared thing that we can talk about, at the bar, at the hair salon, at the office, et cetera. That's great. And it's something that unites us as people and culturally is more important than I think everybody in the analyst world understands.
9: Well, Ben Dominic, have you got tickets yet to see The Odyssey?
10: I haven't yet, but that's only because my schedule is set by a 5, 3, and 6-month-old. And so that I will see The Odyssey. It's simply that I don't know which day I'm going to be allowed to see Yancey because that's entirely dependent on their schedules and what my wife allows me to do. But it will be within the first like 3-4 days of release. And look, I know there's a lot of backlash against it. I assume that's where you're going with this. The you know, there is backlash against the casting. I'm concerned about it. As someone who loves Christopher Nolan's movies, I've seen all of them. I've seen all of them multiple times. I think Interstellar is a phenomenal movie. I think The Dark Knight's the best movie about the war on terror that actually was ever made. And I think that there's a real, you know, sort of interest in him as a director who brings people out in the same way that, you know, Tarantino does, Villeneuve maybe, and a handful of others, but it's a short list. I am worried because I don't like the dialogue. I don't like the way that the characters talk. It's not, I'm not worried about casting. Casting to me is just secondary. It's more like, what are they going to say? And if they're going to say this modern crap, I don't know, man. I love Jason and the Argonauts. I love,
9: Harryhausen.
10: Like Harryhausen. Yeah, that stuff, that's phenomenal. Yes. But you know what they still did? They still talked like it was freaking Ben-Hur.
9: Ben, if I can offer a suggestion, because you have little kids, one of my favorite movies, Seventh Voyage of Sinbad.
10: Oh, that's a great pull. I have not shown them that. I've shown them Jason the Argonaut. They know the skeleton battle.
9: You got a skeleton battle, you got the dragon, you got the cyclops, you have an amazing score. It is fun. It's... Thank me later, Ben Dominic.
10: I'll pull it up.
9: From the opinion page editor at the Daily Wire, Fox News contributor, Ben Dominic, here on The Hugh Hewitt Show. I'm Kurt Schlichter. Stick around. We got a lot more to come.
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8: 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But first, the Poet Laureate of the Hugh Hewitt Show, 26 years old today, Tarzana Joe.
9: Yeah, I got a few years on that, but I've been around as long as the show has been around. 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And I call the poem Political Silence. 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